0: grapes. Grapes make alcohol naturally. So, you know, why did they have wine? Well, in those days, of course, if they had wine that was very strong, they would often dilute it a lot so that you could drink all day and you might feel a little buzz. So it wasn't like today where if you have a bottle of wine, you're basically going to be sauced. So it's different. I hope that helps.
1: All right. Thanks again for the question. 888-712-7434. Let's answer some email questions, Pastor Lloyd, before we go back to the phones. Here's a question from Byron from Monroe, New York. And the question is, should Christians avoid eating halal food? I understand that they have to kill the animal in a certain way dedicated to their God, Allah. Is that the same God, or would that be considered food sacrifice to other gods?
0: Yeah, I don't believe that Islam, you know, prescribes the idea of sacrificing, you know, that you're actually sacrificing to Allah. It doesn't work that way. Halal mm-hmm. food is simply just, it's clean food in a way. It's permissible, like fruit, bread, vegetables, ordinary packaged products. They don't have any sacrificial dimension at all. Halal meat has to be slaughtered according to Islamic requirements, sometimes with God's name pronounced, but it kind of reminds me too of when Paul had to deal with meat sacrificed to idols in the pagan world and basically said, listen, if you're around somebody that's very sensitive to that, then just avoid it. But otherwise, don't ask a question. Was this meat sacrificed to an idol or not? Yeah, you just eat it. It's food. And there is no real power and authority over any demonic thing. I know some people believe that if they can get their gods to bless their food and you eat it, that their gods will come into you. You don't have to fear those types of pagan things. There's only really one true God anyway. Mm-hmm. And the rest of the idols are demonic, but they have no real authority. So I would say that you don't have to worry about that if it's halal food.
1: What about the animal activists that don't eat any meat and you're in front of them and they're like, I wouldn't eat that meat?
0: Well,
1: I mean, it's an animal he killed.
0: That's more of, I don't think I've ever had many activists like, I mean, there are people that of a personal nature decide to be vegetarian. The people that really get aggressive and want everybody else to follow what they're doing, I mean, those are just annoying people to begin with. Sorry.
1: Right. So enjoy your filet mignon. Like
0: yeah,
1: you, say,
0: you
1: right?
0: know, listen, you know, just get your hands off my steak.
1: All right. Thanks again for your question. 888-712-7434. That's 888-712-7434. We're going to go back to the phones. Tony in Fort Lauderdale, Florida.
2: During the tribulation, the two witnesses, would that be Enoch and Elijah? Because those are the only two that never really died.
1: All right. Pastor Lloyd, what do you think?
0: Yeah, and the Enoch and Elijah are at least considered because they didn't experience normal death. Some connect that with Hebrews 9:27. It's appointed a man once to die, and after that, the judgment. So that is one theory. Some believe it's two unnamed prophets. Others believe that Moses seems to be representing the law and Elijah, the prophets, and that would be representative of the relationship that people had with God, you know, the law and the prophets. So, and the miracles that they do in Revelation resemble Moses and Elijah, turning water to blood, striking the earth with plagues, stopping rain, calling down fire. So, and Jesus also, in his transfiguration, the two that appeared to him were Moses and Elijah. So the front runners are not Enoch and Elijah, but Moses and Elijah. But as far as being absolutely certain, we don't know.
1: Mm-hmm. Now, for those who don't know much about the book of Revelation, the two witnesses, why two witnesses? What's going on?
0: Well, you know, Jesus, of course, is in the, you know, even the scriptures, in the mouth of two witnesses, let every fact be confirmed. It's like, if you want to believe something, you've got to have two witnesses, which is why, in many ways, Islam doesn't add up, because you have one witness. You only have one guy there, you know, receiving the plates or mm-hmm. receiving the message from God. You have Mormons, only Joseph Smith represented. You didn't really have witnesses. Of course, in the New Testament, you have the disciples. You have many witnesses, and you have the New Testament testifying of those things. So the idea of a witness confirming facts. So the world in its judgment, or in its rebellion against God, is now under judgment, and God is going to bring these two prophets in a way back to confront, and he will give them power, and the Lord will protect them. But then in the end, you know, they're going to be killed And, you know, and God is going to fulfill his plan, but he's given the witness. Now, is there anything you're thinking about when you mentioned about the witnesses?
1: No, I think it's, you know, the sequence of different events that take place in Revelation, the two witnesses, what purpose, you know, you have one angel doing the whole entire gospel, but, you know, I guess why would God just have two witnesses? Why not just keep going and finish up?
0: I think the two there were really beautiful to see that, like, the Christians are being persecuted everywhere. Those who come to Christ, the Jewish people are being persecuted, hunted down. And all of a sudden you have these two bold people that stand against all the tide. And then eventually you have the 144,000, which will be like 144,000 mm-hmm. Paul the Apostles. So I think that they just stand against, and I think it's a good illustration. It reminds me of Daniel being thrown into the fire's lion's den, being thrown in, you know, the Hebrew men thrown into the fire, but they weren't hurt. God protected them until it was time for them to be called home. Mm-hmm. So they had a purpose.
1: Right. All right. Thank you so much for the question. And we are coming up to our break. This is Bridge Bible Talk. I'm Robert Baltadano, Pastor Lloyd Pulley, and we're simply taking Bible questions. Any question on the Christian faith, 888-712-7434. You know, I was thinking about, you were mentioning about Islam. I mean, your offer of the month for the radio, it's going to be pretty much the book from Nabil, I think it
0: is,
1: right?
0: Yes, you know, Seeking Allah, Finding Jesus. It's a great book. He goes into a lot of the struggles he had being Muslim, of how, you know, this Christian used to really annoy him because he thought he had all the answers against Christians. Because, I mean, that's what Islam is taught. Mm-hmm. Many of them are taught how to, you know, attack Christian beliefs and that Jesus isn't God. And sadly, many Christians are not equipped to answer those questions. They should. Mm-hmm. We should know what they're looking for, but we should also look closely at what Islam is and get familiar with it so we can know how to reach Muslims. Mm-hmm. Because in a way, they've never really had a big challenge. You know, it's like, you know, all they have to do is say you're Islamophobic and then, you know, it silences you. And the reality is, no, I love Muslims. I do have a problem with Islam. And I would love Muslims to be rescued and come to faith in Christ.
1: Amen. But
0: we'll talk more about that.
1: All right. We are coming up to our break. Don't go away. 3 minutes. We'll be right back.
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3: And welcome back. 888-712-7434. We're live in the studio. We have another 30 minutes to go. Call us with your Bible questions, 888-712-7434. Pastor Lloyd, before break, you were talking about Islam. We were talking about the offer there in Bridging the Gap. But you said you wanted to kind of finish that thought about
4: I want Christians to be more familiar with what Muslims believe. And there are different groups of Muslims. You know, some are obviously radical. Most of them are not. But the radical ones seem to intimidate the rest of them. So they pretty much might as well all be in the same camp, because if you have most of them are afraid to go against the, you know, the imams, you know, you're going to have issues. It's more than a religion. It's more of a political ideology too, because it's not really friendly with our Western culture. So this is why they get their groups and they get stronger, and then they kind of squeeze in a place and intimidate people out, and they become, it's really a problem in our nation. But the real problem is these are people for whom Christ died. And why are we afraid to tell them about Jesus and go in there and answer their questions and compare the Bible with Quran? And there's no comparison. I mean, the Bible has a rich heritage. Quran, all the old copies have been gone. We don't really know for sure what was said back in the day and how many different versions there were that now we don't even know where the one we have comes from. And then it's really all depends on the people that are in power, the imams that are going to exercise the authority. But I really want Christians to be more familiar. I've even encouraged them to pick up a copy of a Quran and read it. If you know somebody that has one, borrow it, read it. Just reading it will answer more of your questions, because you'll realize this is nonsensical. It's a doctrinaire. There's no real history. There's no way to test it if it's false. Mm-hmm. The Bible, it's falsifiable. For example, if the Bible says that Luke was in this city and this guy was the governor there, if that wasn't the case, we could find that out in history and realize Luke was crazy. He didn't know what he's talking about. But the Bible, you could falsify in so many ways if it were false, but it's not. It's true and it's testable. That's the difference. And I really want people to be familiar with their Bible. But we have this book, this offer, Seeking Allah, Finding Jesus by Nabil Qureshi, who went home to be with the Lord, mm-hmm. but he was a devout Muslim who encountered Christianity in a very real, powerful way.
3: 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That's 888-712-7434. 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Call us, 888-712-7434. We're going to go back to the phones. We're going to go to the south in Georgia. Summer, you're on the air.
5: Hey, I just wanted to ask about, in Hebrews, I know one of the verses is Hebrews 10:26. I'm not sure what the other one is. But they talk about going on willfully sinning after receiving knowledge of the truth. And I think the other one mentioned something about trampling underfoot the Son of Grace or something.
4: Right.
5: And so I understand the context that they're talking to people that were thinking about going back to Judaism. But what do they mean that we're not supposed to go on sinning? Like it just sounds kind of...
4: Well, that's a very good question, because I don't think there's too many Christians have escaped the concern over that verse. When I first read it, it scared me. It was like, well, Lord, I've sinned, and I've done it willfully, and does that mean I'm gone? I'm not yours anymore? I mean, you know, if a believer falls into repeated sin, maybe some angry thoughts or moments of doubt, or someone fails and, you know, you're imperfect in any respect, the idea of this presumption, the idea of someone who's sinning willfully, it's really not just a matter of like, yeah, you knew it was wrong and you did it anyway, because most of that you did out of weakness. You didn't do out of presuming upon God. The idea of deliberately sinning is basically repudiating anything that you've believed and you don't really care anymore. So if someone doesn't care anymore, I'd have to say that, have you really had an encounter with God to begin with? The idea of never being able to be restored is what's troubled most people. And the idea is that you could never be restored in that position. You can't like choose that Jesus is your savior like they did, you know, but then they're so intimidated by the law and the leaders and the Pharisees and Sadducees that they want to walk in both directions. And the Lord says, choose you this day whom you're going to serve. You've got to follow me. But if they choose to try to keep the old ways and bring them in and determine to do that, there is no way to carry that baggage of the law into this walk of grace. So you will, it's impossible to renew them if they're holding on to the old ways. Like my standing before God is based upon how good I'm doing. No, you've got to repudiate that. You can stumble and fall and immediately go to the throne of grace and, Lord, thank you for showing me what a knucklehead I am, how foolish I am, how stubborn I am. Thank you for your forgiveness. Instead of, you know, bringing in like, well, God, I worked really hard yet last week, so you got to give me a break here. And in other words, you're trying to mix law and grace. Can't be done. Can't be done. That's the message in Hebrews. If you try to be restored with bringing that baggage in, it's impossible to be renewed. And so that's the context of it.
5: Okay. Yes, that makes a lot of sense. Thank you so much. And that's a relief to know.
4: Yeah, you know what? You can take your sin right to the cross and say, Lord, look, this is me. Thank you for showing me my weakness, because I thought I was stronger and I'm not. And Lord, help me. Help me to please you. Here's the thing I would say for every believer. You can't sin against the law, because the law has been completely fulfilled in Christ. You can sin against love. And that's more powerful in a way, that the love of God, you've sinned against that. But that touches your heart. And there's nothing you can do about that but take that to him and ask his forgiveness. And he is merciful and kind and gracious.
3: That's what Hebrews 4:15 and 16 says, right? Let's come boldly to the throne of grace.
4: Absolutely.
3: So those are the verses you can read too, Summer. Hebrews 4:15 and 16, the privilege we have to come to our high priest.
5: Okay, thank you so much.
3: You're welcome. Thanks again for your call. 888-712-7434. Let's go to Virginia. Talk to, is it Amanda?
6: Yes, hello.
3: Hi, Amanda. How can we help you?
6: Well, hi. How are you?
3: Good.
6: Hope you guys are doing well today.
4: Sure.
6: I've been listening to this every time I go, you know, drive. I do listen to you guys a lot.
3: Wonderful.
6: I enjoy the show. Yes. So my question, I just heard you said that, you know, somebody asked about the Quran, and you said that the Quran has changed, and you don't know, you know, it's been lost, you know, before the copies have been lost, and the Bible has never been changed. So how can you prove that the Quran has changed? Well, we actually know that the Bible has changed so many different times, and there's so many different versions of the Bible, you know, King
4: okay.
6: James, this,
4: great.
6: That. Yeah, and Quran has never changed. How could you prove that the Quran has changed?
4: Great question. I'll talk about the Bible first, then we'll go to the Quran. One thing that's very unique about the Bible is that the amount of manuscript evidence is overwhelming. I mean, 20,000 copies, partial copies of the New Testament in a number of different languages that were scattered in that first century all around the ancient world. So if someone, okay, let's say they want to change it, you know, like I've heard this guy talk about the telephone tag, you know, this guy gets a copy and he makes a copy, calls, this guy tells this thing, and then another king gets a hold of it. He doesn't like this, so he takes that out, and another king comes, I don't like this, he's going to change that. By the time we get to the end of it, it's like, we don't know what we have. That sounds good, except for one problem. That means every king that supposedly changed, or every person that wanted to make stuff up or change a text, they would have to go back and find every other ancient text in every other country and change those too. Impossible. What we have is a huge amount of text to compare. And yes, there's spelling errors here. There's a mistake over there. The original was the original. It came from God. But man, when he copied it, you know, he made a few mistakes. But the good news is there's so many copies. Textual criticism is a science. Even today, like ancient documents, the more copies you have, the more pure you can reconstruct the original, because people don't make the same mistakes. So this is why when we can compare all of our versions, we don't destroy the old versions. Sometimes they're embarrassing with some of the obvious mistakes, like when Absalom, you know, did something

0: Arabic Qurans that were floating around when they finally decided in 1985 that the one Quran was going to be the one that they would be accepting. But they weren't able to destroy all the old Qurans. The very fact they destroyed all of them is a problem because you could never go back and test to see whether what was actually right, like you can with the Bible. We found a text in the Dead Sea Scrolls of Isaiah. It was 1,000 years older than the ones in our Bible, the manuscript that we got our Bible from. When they compared one that was 1,000 years, hand-copied, over 1,000 years, they discovered very few little spelling errors here, a few things here, but virtually the same message. That was amazing. So, but with the Quran, J. Smith would be someone I would look into because he has actually in his library 30 different printed Qurans, Arabic Qurans, and the wording, all of the different translations, they're different. There's like 90,000 differences in them. So it's not as pure as they say. A Muslim will tell you, you know, the Quran is perfect, came from God, it's never been changed. That's easily proven wrong. But they'll say, well, this Quran, but then they won't acknowledge all the other Qurans that were floating around the Middle East for years. The point is, yeah, you can even to this day go and buy a Quran from another place and get a different view, although they try to keep that under wraps.
1: Can I say something?
0: Sure.
1: Can I say something? Okay. So that is completely not true. I know the Quran that we, like, from generation has left to our, you know, grandparents and grandparents, that is completely the same Quran as today.
0: Prove it.
1: And Quran never been changed.
0: Can you prove
1: it's
0: it?
1: Never been changed.
0: Can you prove that? Can you prove that besides what you're saying? All you're doing is saying something that you think you know, but you can't prove it like you can with the Bible.
1: You guys just completely lied over the Quran. I think you're mistaken.
0: I'm being very honest about like how we know the Bible is true. When you get rid of all the other copies of the Quran and you only have the one, how can you know what you have? I mean, how can you prove it? That's what I would say to Amanda and anybody else. Prove it. They tell us to prove the scriptures. Well, I agree. If I were to write a book and say this is God's word, you'd have every right to say prove it. And with the Quran, it's not really in historical ways that you can test it historically. It's really doctrinaire. It's just, this is the word of Allah, this is what it says, and you've got to believe it. But do you really know for sure that that is the one that was given, besides saying, well, miraculously it was preserved? Well, that doesn't really help me.
2: Yeah, J. Smith is a good resource to have to go to.
0: I would look at J. Smith. You can search some of his messages online, Professor J. Smith. He does a great job. There's other resources out there as well. There's a lot of things, a lot more online, you know, that are challenging some of the things. You know, Islam has never really been honestly challenged because people have been afraid to, you know, say something. They're called Islamophobic. I love Muslim people. I really do. I want them, let's have a good dialogue, but let's have an honest dialogue. And unfortunately, you know, you find people that get really, really into this where it's becomes a real point of heated contact. But I would just say, look, for Christians, I invite you to read the Quran. I would invite Muslims to read the Bible and just let it speak to you. And who can tell what the Lord will show?
2: Yeah, I think the biggest difference is who they say Jesus is, right?
0: I mean, that is the challenge. You know, this really comes out of an ancient heresy of Arianism. In fact, the Dome of the Rock, which has that, you know, God is not begotten nor is he begotten, is actually, it predates Islamic, you know, doctrine. That was a belief by some bishops that Jesus was not equal to God. And there's also some clear evidence that a lot of what was in some of the writings, you know, for Islamic, you know, scholars were borrowed from various Christian hymns. And you can actually see washing out of some of the Arabic. There's a lot more things but it's never been scrutinized. Mm-hmm. One of the top Muslim scholars in Harvard, I believe, really got caught by saying that he can't apply the same standard of testing that we do to other ancient writings to the Quran because it wouldn't hold up. And boy, did he take a lot of heat for that.

0: All right. Thanks again, Amanda, for your call. Jay Smith is the scholar who actually came. He was on Bridge Bible Talk, actually, here. You can find that archive and listen to what he says. He's the one that actually comes up with a lot of the information when it comes to the Quran. And the,
1: yeah, they've
0: and
1: done,
0: the
1: I mean, he was 30 years debating, you know, Muslims in Speaker's Corner. Mm-hmm. And really, look, the point is, I'm not going to just trust his word either. I really want to look into it. I picked up a copy of the Quran. I've been reading through it, and I'm like, wow, I think if Christians read this, they would be more convinced this couldn't be from God. It just does not read it's combative from the very first chapter. Mm-hmm. You know, it's like it enters into this combat, and it's kind of, it's hard. It makes me pray for Muslims. Mm-hmm. Gives me a heart for them.
0: Let's go to Jeff in South Carolina. Jeff, thanks for holding. What's your question?
2: My question is kind of a follow-up to the question about generational curses. Mm-hmm. I look at the verse in Exodus 20 that the sins of the fathers are visited upon the heads of the children to the third and fourth generation, and I think it would benefit the listeners to hear you expand on that, that there are times when sins travel through families. I'm not challenging your response to the previous caller.
1: Sure.
2: I just think that
1: that's a legitimate question that you're referring to. Ezekiel 18:20 says the child shall not suffer for the iniquity of the parent. So the distinction is guilt belongs to the person who sins, but consequences and learned patterns can pass through generations. In other words, we're not unaffected by our past. I didn't have a dad, and in a way, in some ways, I limp along in certain areas not having that dad when I was growing up. And so the interesting thing is there's almost a promise that people miss in that Exodus 20, verse 5 and 6, where the sins of the fathers are visited to the third and fourth generation of those who hate him. And while steadfast love extends to thousands of generations who love him. So you can see even right there, the response that you might have toward your past upbringing or not will be a bigger determination than the impact of what your parents left you with. The other thing is, it's almost a promise that it's limited to the third and fourth generation. I'm actually the fourth. And, my family in that first generation was right on, and then this previous generations, and but it came to me, there was almost like a break from my womanizing, philandering father who didn't care about God at all and left my mother. I was the recipient of his sin, and that impacted me absolutely. But it was almost like God, through the prayers of my grandmother, kind of broke that. And now a whole new thing. So when you think about breaking a generational curse, it really, there's no cottage industry of how to do that. It's really just, you know, we pray for people. And I see people that have come out of horrible homes and God does something amazing. So yeah, I see what you're saying. There's a difference between consequences and learned patterns and guilt. There's no guilt that we share in our father's sins. Do we experience consequences? Yes. And yet, God even limits that to the third and fourth generation.
0: Does that help, Jeff?
2: Yeah, it's wonderful. And I rely on the verse that says, I'm a new creation.
1: Yes.
2: And it's up to me if there's something following from previous family. Mm-hmm. I have the power in Christ to break whatever might land on me. It's up to me and the Holy Spirit to break that and we're not ignorant of his schemes.
1: Yes.
2: To try to have sin pass through families. There's no need for that. Not in Christ.
1: Yeah, I love that, Jeff. New creation. Mm-hmm. I agree completely. And that's kind of what I learned as I believed in Christ, that all the old things have passed away, the new things have come, and what a great hope we have. I mean, that's something that's amazing. You know, I didn't get a lot of hope from all the self-help psychological books I was reading in my struggles, because it was all dependent upon me to keep it up. And I would get exhausted after a while and throw that out because that didn't work and go to something else. When I came to the Lord Jesus, wow. And for every person listening, you know, if you've never called upon the name of the Lord Jesus, first you realize you're broken. There's something wrong. There's something wrong with the world. And I love how really there's two words you could answer. What's wrong with the world today? You could say, I am. Because we are broken. And every soul is more valuable than the entire world because your soul will outlive all the physical universe. So you are valuable. You've got to realize what God has done, how much he paid to rescue you should tell you something. And also, I would also encourage you, maybe people that are being harassed, they've got tough circumstances and maybe even demonic stuff around them. And why is Satan messing with me so much? I would say this, because he knows what you're worth. Why does he spend every waking moment trying to mess with us? Because he knows what we're worth. And when we figure that out and we go, Lord, I'm not going to give in to these baser urges. You've got a better plan for me. And I want to trust you. Keep me. Help me. I want to please you, Lord, and that I can be used of you to touch others. So new creation. I appreciate that very much, Jeff.
0: You know, Pastor Lord, we have 50 seconds left. John 14:6, Jesus said, I'm the way, the truth, and the life. I mean, that's what this is all about. It's Christ had proved who he was when he rose from the dead on the third day.
1: Yeah, again, I don't want to get into a battle with people that don't believe that and then don't see him in the way he is. I just want those who do believe to believe that and trust, and their life will change. And he paid the price. That's the amazing thing. He is the only way to God. He is the only truth, and he's the only real life. If you have the Son, the Bible says, you have the Father also. If you don't have the Son, you do not have the Father. Mm-hmm. That's how significant God sending his Son is, and that Jesus came and he died that we might live.
0: 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Well, thanks again for tuning in to Bridge Bible Talk. That is all the time that we have left here for the program. But we're back again live tomorrow. And don't forget the number 888-712-7434. Always a blessing to answer your questions. For all of you who are listening, perhaps you didn't call tomorrow, call us 888-712-7434. Answers@bbtquestions.org is our email address. 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And for those of you on social media, if you're not following us on Facebook, do so in our YouTube channel as well. God bless. We'll talk again soon.
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2: Uppermost should be your concern about your relationship with your Heavenly Father. How is that relationship? Is it distant? Is it cold? Is it something that you're struggling with? I can assure you that on His end of it, He's not struggling with you. He's just seeking to win you over. He's done His part. See, God loved you so much, He gave His Son to pay for that sin.

Hey, welcome to Sound Doctrine with Pastor Jeff Johnson. Christians are certainly not foreign to the concept of strained relationships. Unfortunately, peace and harmony doesn't always exist within the walls of the church, even though we are commanded to get along with each other. Today on Sound Doctrine, Pastor Jeff returns to 2 Samuel. In chapter 13, we encounter a strained relationship between a father and son. This results in Absalom the king having his half-brother Amnon killed. Here now is our teacher, Pastor Jeff Johnson, with the details in 2 Samuel chapter 13.

as Christians. We can't get away with nothing. Where the Heavenly Father knows exactly what you're doing, when you're doing it. Everything's out in the open. And the Spirit has come to convict us and to guide us into all truth. Thank God. So David, after being pressed by Absalom, he finally just gave in. He bugged him and just said, come on, come on, come on. Let Amnon come on. Let him come. Let him come on. And just pressed him. And finally David's going, well. And then yet he didn't have an ear to hear what the Spirit was trying to say. And he didn't put a stop to it. He didn't say, you know, there's something wrong here. No, he's not going. He didn't do that. He just said, okay, everybody can go. Go ahead. You know, and he probably thought and he rationalized to himself, well, it's been 2 years since Amnon did this horrible thing. And Absalom hasn't put a hand on him yet. I mean, it's been 2 years. I mean, he's not going to do anything with him. It's going to be all right, you know. He's just kind of rationalizing. It's going to be all right. Let it happen. Let him go to the river for a weekend. Well, what are you, nuts? Go to the river. Well, they're 15, you know. They got, you know. Okay. So he let him go. Verse 28. Now Absalom had commanded his servants, saying, mark ye now when Amnon's heart is merry with wine. I mean, we're going to party. But make sure Amnon gets a lot of the party. And when he's full of wine, and when I say unto you, smite Amnon, then kill him. And don't be afraid. Have not I commanded you? Be courageous. Be valiant. Oh, this is some courageous guys, you know. Get the guy drunk and then, you know, let him have it. Be valiant, you know. Oh, gosh. And the servants of Absalom did unto Amnon as Absalom had commanded. Then all the king's sons rose, and every man gat him upon his mule and fled. Finally, the day of vengeance has arrived, and I'm sure Absalom can hardly wait. He told his faithful servants, when Amnon's drunk, you kill him. So Absalom, following his father's footsteps, because after all, didn't good old dad kill Uriah? Notice the similarities of both the deaths, and when you look at it, it's amazing. For, first of all, you see that both deaths were carefully planned. David carefully planned the death of Uriah, and so did Absalom, for 2 years, planned this murder of Amnon. It was premeditated murder as they planned it. Second thing, both were a means to an end. David, in getting rid of Uriah, would finally get his Bathsheba. And of course, Absalom, when he would kill Amnon, would finally get vengeance for what he did to his sister. But more than that, see, that hidden agenda was there. He would be now the next one to the throne. See? Ah, there's a little bit more involved here. And number three, as you look at this, you see that both were done by others. David had his servants kill Uriah. But did that set him free? No, he was the murderer if he had done it himself. And that's why they always go back to the one in charge. When you talk about Nazi criminal crimes, they always go back to the one that gave the orders instead of the ones that carried them out many of the times. And yet, in this situation, we see that Absalom signed his servants to also do the dirty deed. And he said, well, I didn't touch anybody. You didn't touch anybody. You did it as you did it yourself. You assigned it. And then number four, we see that both were involved with wine. Wine was involved in both of them. As Uriah was drunk twice, and then they got Amnon drunk. And the reason for that is so his guard would be let down, it would dull his senses, and he'd be vulnerable at the time they came at him. So there wouldn't be a skirmish. They could just wipe him out. So like father, like son. But note this, that sin is very sick in what it does and how it carries itself out. And it hurts everybody involved gets hurt by it. And so this family is just going down the tubes. So Amnon is killed, and I'm sure that as Proverbs 27:1 says, all of a sudden you never know what a day may bring. He had no idea that day his life would be snuffed out. You never do you? You
have no idea what a day can bring. And there his life was snuffed. And so not only did Amnon's lust end in a loss of life, and that's what we talked about last week, it took 2 years, but he was finally killed. You know, be sure that your sins find you out eventually. And it did find Amnon out. He ended up paying with his life. But now his brother Absalom is a murderer. His brutal death, as he had him killed right there in that party, caused all of the sons, everyone, to panic for their very own lives. And they jumped on their mules and they took off in every which way. Verse 30 now. It came to pass, while they were in the way, that tidings came to David, saying, Absalom has slain all of the king's sons, and there is not one of them left. Imagination is an incredible thing, isn't it? It can really get away with you. And all of a sudden, here we see the truth exaggerated. And it happens. Rumors are rotten, aren't they? Because by the time you get to it, you know, they're dead. You know, and well, they just scratched their knee and they had some stitches, you know? But when it got to you, you know, they were already, you know, lost their life. And you say, well, what? You know? And it's amazing how things get stretched and get bent out of proportion. And so the first report they got, they figured Absalom had killed all the heirs, all the sons. So they said, David, every one of your sons have been slaughtered. Now, over the years, what I've learned about rumors, and I've just learned this, that love believes the best until proven otherwise. And when I hear things, I just have to let them just not quite penetrate deep. I just take it, you know, like, oh, well, that's interesting, you know. And, you know, really, we have to be careful. These ears aren't trash cans. And, you know, a lot of people want to dump a lot of stuff on us. And we have to be careful what we hear. Jesus even said, be careful what you hear. It'll affect your own heart. And so love believes the best until it's proven otherwise. So when you hear a negative about somebody, we'll just say, okay, you know, we'll pray and leave it there and just believe the best until you're really proven that it's otherwise. Because these things, the enemy loves to get them and to really spread rumors around and destroy people and characters and everything. It's a danger to jump to conclusions. But David does what we all do, I think. Verse 31, then the king arose and tore his garments and lay on the earth, and all of his servants stood by with their clothes all torn. See, he was ready to believe the worst, but he was reluctant to believe the best. And if I was to tell you this morning that, hey, guess what? You just won the Reader's Digest sweepstakes. And you'd say, yeah, right. Right? But if I was to come up to you today and say, hey, I just came to your house, it all burnt down. You go, oh no, I knew, it's the iron, it was the iron. I knew the dogs had knocked that over and oh, I left it on and you believe it. Why? Because we have that in us where we just believe the worst. And we are reluctant to believe the best. And so David did that very same thing. He believed the worst, and he greatly mourned that day, knowing that all of his sons were dead. Verse 32. And Jonadab, the son of Shimei, David's brother, answered and said, let not my lord suppose that they have slain all the young men of the king's sons, for Amnon only is dead. For by the appointment of Absalom, this hath been determined from the day that he forced his sister Tamar. Now therefore, let not my lord the king take this thing to his heart, to think that all the king's sons are dead, for Amnon only is dead. Now do you remember our old friend here, Jonadab? Remember, this is the guy that was subtle and deceitful. This is the guy that set up the whole plan for Amnon to go into Tamar. This is the guy that is wheeling and dealing. And of course, you know, he knows what's going on. So he proclaims, hey, David, don't worry about it. I know what's happening. Yeah, how do you know what's happening? Because I'm the one who planned it. You know, he didn't say that. But he says, oh, it's okay, David. Don't worry about it. It's just the one son's dead because, you know, Absalom, you know, because of what happened. And this has been happening. I knew about this. And so he tells David this. Notice now, the hidden agenda, and I really see this in Jonadab, that
He wanted Amnon out of the way because then Absalom, who I think they were in cahoots together, they were together in getting this whole plan together, because then Absalom could get the throne and he would then politically be raised up in a high position. So, again, the sins of the father handed down to the child, and jealousy really drove Absalom, drove Absalom to kill his brother because he was jealous for the throne. He wanted the throne. Now David, it's interesting, did the same thing. He killed Uriah. Why? Because he wanted Bathsheba. He was jealous. He wanted her for himself. So jealousy now enters into the home. Verse 34, and Absalom fled. And the young man that kept the watch lifted up his eyes and looked, and behold, there came much people by the way of the hillside behind him. And Jonadab said unto the king, behold, the king's sons come. As thy servant said, so is it. So Absalom, he flees, of course, for his life. He's afraid that he is going to be killed. And so he leaves the scene. David's sons now return to him. Jonadab takes the credit and said, I told you, David. In fact, if you listen to me a little bit more, I'll tell you a lot of things, you know. I know what's happening. And, you know, just like I told you, it's taking place. And it was a very emotional time. It was kind of mixed emotions, though, because here comes his sons who he thought were dead. Now they're alive, so he's happy with that emotion. But at the same time, he's sad because he lost another son. Amnon didn't come back to him. He's dead. And I thought, boy, you know, if it's not one thing, it's another with David. And the Kennedys, you know, they were just playing that whole series on the TV. Like, it's terrible. You know, when you really look at their family and what had happened, you know, just one tragedy after another with the children, one thing after another. And so we see with David, first comes the rape and now the murder. And this is just the beginning. Many more things are going to take place within his children's lives. Verse 37. But Absalom fled and went to Talmai, and the son of Ammihud, king of Geshur, and David mourned for his son every day. So Absalom fled, went to Geshur, and was there for 3 years. Now, Absalom went to Geshur, why? Because that's where his grandparents were, because that's where his mom was from, and really, when you look at this situation here, he went there to be with his grandparents to find shelter, to hide out there. David mourned. I believe that David really shouldn't ever have been into this relationship in the beginning. In other words, he should have never married the woman from Geshur. Number one, she was a heathen, she was a pagan, and he took her because she looked good. And we know that she had a good-looking daughter too, Tamar. And so he took her to his harem. And he was collecting wives. He was doing something that God warned him against doing. And then he started to get unequally yoked, if you will, with unbelievers. And that has always been a danger for those who are Christians, to be unequally yoked with an unbeliever, to be dating unbelievers. It's a very great danger for anybody that messes around with it. You say, well, wait a minute, Jeff, you got to understand, we're just dating. It's not a big deal. It's very innocent, you know, and it looks so innocent. Yet, how many of us had no idea? And when married, being married, we never intended getting married, but I just, you know, we started dating, and then just one thing led to another. And listen, I'll tell you something. You cannot control or predict your emotions or your future. We must be careful. Because the person that you're dating, you could end up what? Marrying. You say, oh, no, no, no. And many have said, oh, no, no, no. And so that's why God says, just start it out, don't do it. You're in real hot water if you do. Finally, in the last verse there, it says that the soul of King David longed to go forth unto Absalom. For he was comforted concerning Amnon, seeing he was dead. David here finds himself between a rock and a hard place. His soul was aching for his son. He wanted to go to his son. He was now over grieving over the son that was killed, Amnon. He was over with that. And he wanted to make things right with his living son. He wanted to go to him. And so it says that David mourned, his soul hurt.
But really, when you look at this, you see that that's all David did was hurt over the situation. He never did anything to get it right, just like when he was angry over the rape of his daughter. He never did anything to make it right. He just was angry. And so now we see him just mourning and just being sick in his own soul. Why didn't he do anything? I think it's because of pride. It got in the way, and it kept him from getting it right with his son. In fact, it says for 3 years they were separated. I'll tell you something about pride. It is a terrible wall that keeps people from being reconciled. It keeps families apart. It keeps mothers and daughters. It keeps fathers and sons separated over years. In fact, as the years go by, the precious moments go by.

0: together. In fact, it's on them to call, and they're saying the same thing about you. It's on you to call. And so what happens? You got a stalemate. Nobody calls anybody. No relationships are restored. Everything is up in the air, and there's a standoff. And there is no coming together of the relationship. So for 3 years, David was stubborn, full of pride. Nothing took place. Let me ask you a question. What about yourself? What about your family? What about your situation that you find yourself in this morning? Do you have something similar? But I'll tell you something. Most of all, uppermost should be your concern about your relationship with your Heavenly Father. How is that relationship? Is it distant? Is it cold? Is it something that you're struggling with? I can assure you that on His end of it, He's not struggling with you. He's just seeking to win you over. He's done His part. See, God loved you so much, He gave His Son to pay for that sin. And so He's done His part, and it's not on His part, it's just on your part that you're not coming. I mean, He wants to have fellowship. He wants to have restoration. Don't let your pride keep you from experiencing His awesome peace for your life and for your heart. A rest. Jesus said, you come and I'll give you a rest for your soul. Don't let your stubborn pride keep you from the joy of the Lord in your life. Don't let your pride keep you from His awesome love. That He wants your life to be a channel of His love to those around you, to those relationships. You see, if you just get that vertical squared away and get right with Him, then you'll be able to now deal with the horizontal, to deal with those things that maybe you got in the flesh and you wrote a letter or you made a phone call and now you regret it. And you go, I don't know what to do. It's like I burned the bridge. No, you didn't. It can be made right, but first it's got to get right this way so you can be filled with His love, His compassion. So you can forgive like He forgives. So you can love as He loves. That's what's needed to get that relationship together with the Lord and then your relationships with one another and with your family. But you got to take the next step because He has already made His towards you. He died for you and He is seeking a relationship with you. If you are like the prodigal son who was sort of in a backslidden situation. He at one time had tasted and seen that the Lord is good, but now is away from the Lord. But if you feel away from the Lord this morning, guess who moved? He didn't move, you did. You're the one that got cold. You're the one that got away. You're the one that broke off the relationship and the fellowship. You're the one that got upset and said, give me my ball, I'm going home, you know. If you're not going to play my way, then I'm not going your way, you know. And we act like little children at times. And we stomp off, but He's just sitting there waiting, like that father was waiting for his son. And when he saw him, he ran towards him as he was drawing near. And they embraced. And God wants to embrace you and bless you this morning. That the Holy Spirit would come and bring you to your senses. That this is right. That this is what you need to do. Like the prodigal son, all of a sudden the light went on. He said, what am I doing? I'm blowing it. I need to get back home. I need to make it right. And he started to go that way. He started to repent that his father could bless him. And that's all that God has asked you, that you just turn from the way you've been going and turn towards him so he can bless your life.
1: It's really not complicated like some will try to tell you. All you have to do to receive salvation through Jesus Christ is to repent of your sins and have faith in him. That's it. 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Humility seems to be a dying thing in the world we live in, but it's a key ingredient to a life surrendered to God. Here once again is Pastor Jeff.
0: The scripture says, humble yourself in the sight of the Lord, and He then can lift you up. But you must first come and humble yourself. It's your move. And it is a humbling thing to get up and to make a statement and saying, I need to do this. I need to get it right with the Lord. And I don't care what anybody else says. I know that the Lord's pulling on my heart by His Spirit, so I need to be obedient. And it's a humbling thing, but it's a good thing, because the Lord's saying, now restoration can take place. Now I can reconcile you. Make it right. Don't let pride keep you from this awesome moment, this awesome relationship. And you say, Jeff, but what about David in his sin and the consequences of his sin? And I just have to say this, that in 1 John 1:9, he says, if we will confess our sins, He is faithful and just to forgive us of all our sins and to wash and cleanse us from all unrighteousness. That we need to come, we need to confess. And He says, I will cleanse you, I will wash you. I want to restore, I want to bring back together that relationship with Me and to those around you. Because God is in the business of restoration. We see that over and over in David's situation. Yes, there was payment. But you know what? As I look back at my life, I have to say again, I don't see me reaping a lot of corruption because of my past. Even though it was so into the flesh, I see some things going on with my children and my own family and my own home. I see some things because of what I used to do. But it's not anything like, you know, you think it's going to be overwhelming, you can't handle it. The Lord just kind of says, I'm going to have mercy on you, man. You deserve so much more. Matter of fact, you want justice? Then I'll give you just what you deserve. Hell, you know. Okay, you know. He didn't give it to me. He poured out His love upon me, gave me His grace and His mercy, and let me experience His love in my home, and His peace and His joy. And that's what He wants to do. He wants to restore us back into fellowship so we can bless those around.
1: Well, that'll do it for today. 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So

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0: Hi, everybody. This is Pastor Raul Reese. I'd like to invite you to the Pastor's Conference with Bill Stonebreaker, Calvary Chapel, Honolulu. And we're going to be teaching the Word of God, which is going to be neat. Bring your leaders. It would be great to bring your leaders, and then we'll have fellowship. And when we have fellowship, you know, we can eat together and then get taught the Word of God so God can speak to us about our ministries. Come to the conference. Calvary Chapel, Honolulu. May the Lord bless and keep you. God bless.
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Noah can help to be struck with a tremendous difference between Jesus' behavior during those terrible hours and the actions of those around him at the Garden of Gethsemane. And when he was in great agony in the garden, throughout it, it becomes apparent, clear, that Jesus was the only one that was not thrown off balance by the passions of the night and the following day. Today on The Level, Pastor Poncho will offer us further commentary concerning the Passion Week of Jesus and the events that surround it that would lead him to the way of the cross. As we continue our studies in John, we'll be looking today at chapter 18 and consider the Father's Cup.

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1: Go with me to John. John chapter 19. Chapter 18 of John. There are only 11 verses. John leaves out the agony, the humiliation, the suffering of Jesus, the dialogue of Jesus. He leaves everything out. Why? Well, it is believed that John wants to present Jesus Christ as dignified as possible, because this is the last gospel. This is the last gospel written, the last one, around 60, 70 AD, around 40 years or 50 years after Jesus had ascended to heaven. And the reason John wrote this was basically to exalt Jesus and the gospel, because by that time there were many false teachers and prophets already. And so John wanted to bring the gospel as an apologetic presentation to those who were taking the word of God and the life of Jesus out of context. And he was the only living apostle, and they asked him, you write it. And he wrote it. Not only did he write this, he wrote 1 John, 2 John, 3 John, and the book of Revelation. He wrote that. And so he writes here, he says, when Jesus had spoken these words, he went out with his disciples over the brook Kidron, or the Kidron Valley, where there was a garden which he and his disciples entered. And Judas, who betrayed him, also knew the place, for Jesus often met there with the disciples. Then Judas, having received a detachment of troops and officers from the chief priests and Pharisees, came there with lanterns, torches, and weapons. Matthew and John are the only ones that name the items of armaments. Only Matthew and John. Luke does not, and Mark doesn't either. But John and Matthew want to present that they brought almost, it was a cohort, it could be over 500 people, but that would have been an overkill. But they probably brought safely, they brought around 200 men. 200 men against 11 guys. 11 guys that are unarmed. These guys came with bats. They came in with lanterns because they were expecting a fight. That's why Jesus said, hey, we don't fight. That's not what I'm teaching. We do not fight. Jesus knew the hour had come. He knew that the hour had come. He knew that. And he said, this is what's going to happen. It's prophetically fulfilled. He knew that. And he knew what was going to happen. When he saw Judas in one of the Gospels, it was Jesus that went up to Judas. And he says, are you betraying me with a kiss, my friend? Friend. He calls a friend. Would you do that knowing that a guy's going to backstab you? Would you go up to him and go, hey, I know you're going to jump me, my friend. I know you're going to kick my butt right now, my friend. Jesus, in this ultimate dispensation of grace and forgiveness, understands that Judas is gravely mistaken. But scripture has to be fulfilled. And so they answer. And verse 4. So Jesus, therefore, knowing all things. Notice that. Knowing all things that would come upon him, went forward and said to them, whom are you seeking? They answer him, Jesus of Nazareth. And Jesus said to them, I am he. And Judas, who betrayed him, also stood with them. Now when he had said to them, I am he, they drew back and fell to the ground. John is the only one that writes this. See, this is the only place, and also in the book of Acts, chapter 5, where the Bible speaks of being slain in the spirit. The only place. They're not good. See, slain in the spirit is not biblical. And yet we see it on Christian television. And they tell you, people that go to those churches, they tell you, oh, does Calvary Chapel Montebello, do they slain in the spirit? No, we don't do that. Oh, you got to come to my church. Why would you want to go to a church and you get slain in the spirit? What benefit do you get out of that? And you ask them, do they catch you? If they say, no, we don't catch you, then you got to go to that church. Because I want to see when they don't catch people. See, I've been to those churches, man. there are people who says, and says, in the name of Jesus, but there's someone that's still bringing down, and they realize that nobody's catching them, so they look back, no, I'm not going down. And then when the catch is back, and then they start doing the fish, and then they go, and they fall to the ground. Listen, that's emotionalism. And I'm not insinuating, or am I protesting that God is not able to do that? God is able to do whatever you want, whatever he wants, rather. See, one time I wanted to be, I said, Lord, talk to me. Talk to me, Lord. And I begin to pray in my car. And all of a sudden, a torrent of emotion came over me. And I began to weep and cry. Weep. Just weeping. Weeping over what? Weeping over who God is and who am I. Weeping over the grace of God and my poverty, spiritual poverty. Thinking about his faith and my faithlessness. And all that came over me, and I just said, oh, Lord, I just need your grace. I need your grace. I just need your grace. And nobody knew that because, see, I'm in the freeway. I just had to stop because it was just a torrent of tears, and I couldn't do it. I had to just stop, and I just stood there, and I just, my engine was idling, and I stood there, and I said, Lord, me. You see, he's able to do that. I don't watch a movie and get like that. I see my daughters and my wife, they're crying over a movie, and I'm thinking, where's the popcorn? Yeah, I don't get excited. I'm not that kind of a guy. But God can do whatever he wants. But when they begin to slay people in the spirit, and that is the finality, and that's the culmination of their service, something is wrong. Something is terribly wrong. And so it's just sensationalism. It's the power of suggestion. You don't see it in the Bible. You only see it here. They fall down. And you also see it in Zechariah and Ananias. When they kept money back, and they both died. And so that's the only two places where you see where they're slain backwards. So he says, I am he. Boom, they all fell down. Then he asked them again, whom are you seeking? And they said, Jesus of Nazareth. Jesus answered, I have told you that I am he. Therefore, if you seek me, let these go their way, that the saying might be fulfilled which he spoke. Of those whom you gave me, I have lost none. Verse 10. Then Simon Peter, having a sword, drew it and struck the high priest's servant and cut off his right ear. The servant's name was Malchus. So Jesus said to Peter, put your sword into the sheath. Shall I not drink the cup which my Father has given me? Notice how he admonishes him with a truth and a rebuke. He says, shall I not drink the cup which my Father has given me? Translation, should I not take the will of God in my life? After all, this is why I came to this world for. Because according to prophecy and according to verse 4, Jesus knew all things that will come upon him. He knew what was going to happen. He didn't get caught by surprise. He didn't say, what's happening? What's going on? What did I do? Nothing. He already knew. This is why he says in John chapter 10, no one takes my life away from me. I have the right to lay it down. I have the right to take it up. I give my life for my people. He gave his life. And so, see, John doesn't do any service for us. So, because he only took 11 verses. Now, what I want to do is speak to you a little bit about the cup. In Psalm 16, King David credits the Lord with assigning his portion and cup in life. In Psalm 23, he equates an abundant life with an overflowing cup. It is a potent image in a semi-arid world. God fills my cup. And then the culmination of the positive image of the cup is in Psalm 116. Here the psalmist raises the cup of salvation as a thank offering to God, in effect offering the sum of his life to his Lord. It is also called the cup of consolation, Jeremiah 16:17. So the cup has a positive note. God fills my cup. The Lord, the cup of portion, and also the abundant life, the overflowing cup, and the cup of consolation. But the metaphor of the cup, like life itself, can also be negative. And here we have negative imagery. The cup can function as a cup of wrath, a vessel pouring God's judgment upon the nations, the prophet Ezekiel, Jeremiah, and Zechariah depicted the fiery judgment of God as his cup of fury and destruction. So it is the cup of ire. Is that how you spell it or pronounce it? I-R-E? How do you say it?
2: Ire.
1: Ire. It's wrath. Psalm 11:6. Upon the wicked he will rain coals, fire and brimstone, and burning wind shall be the portion of their cup. Habakkuk 2:16. You are filled with shame instead of glory. You also drink and be exposed as circumcised. The cup of the Lord's right hand will be turned against you, and utter shame will be on your glory. And Mark 10:38, I just had you read that. And so we find here, and all throughout the three Gospels, which John omits, I want to present them to you. Time does not permit us this one. We'll be turning left and right, and some people criticize me. You shouldn't show the scriptures there because you're making the sheep lazy. Well, listen, time does not permit us. You see, if I really didn't want you to go over, we will not go over them. We'll go through just 11 verses, but we will miss out on what Matthew says, what Mark says, and what Luke says. So when you put them all together, you have a greater understanding, a greater appreciation, and a greater affiliation, because now you know the passion of Christ. You will also know when he tells Peter, James, and John, he says, pray that you may not fall in temptation. Why them? Remember the two brothers? They came and wanted to assert authority, and they're saying, you're missing the whole boat, guys. You're missing the whole boat. Peter, you're the one that said you're going to back me up. Listen, this is time to be up. You need to be aware of what's going on. And that's what he kept telling them. Pray that you may not fall into temptation, because you three need to know this. Because you three, you have a big mouth, you assert yourself, and you really don't understand what I'm all about. And you two sons of thunders, all you want to do is light up people to death. You cannot do that. And so the sons of thunder, that nickname is not for naught. The sons of thunder were impatient. They were basically accommodators. They were jockeying for position. And God is saying, listen, listen, wake up. This is time to pray. But they just thought it was just another average night. To Jesus, it was not. He told them, the hour has come. This is my time. It is coming tonight. That's what happened. Gethsemane, first perspective from Matthew, Mark, Luke, and John. Matthew 26, this is what Matthew says. That Jesus, when he entered into the garden, he immediately prays. Jesus is sorrowful and deeply distressed. Sorrowful and deeply distressed. Is that a physical agony or psychological agony? Some of you are not sure. I want to get it from you. Psychological or physical? Absolutely. Is it emotional or physical? Okay. That any of you ever felt deeply distressed in life? My friends, please, I beg of you. Understand that there's things where I've been tested of my faith. I've been tested. I've done things, I said things that in my Christian life that only God knows, and my wife. Not deviant that I lose my salvation, but things that shouldn't be as a Christian. Am I talking to anybody? I've done them. I confess them to you. And those are the things. Am I saying I'm complete, I'm ready, I'm made up, look at me, be me? I cannot say that. See, I cannot be like Paul. Paul said, imitate me, for I imitate Jesus Christ. I can say that to you yet. Lord willing, in the name of Jesus, before I die, I can say, imitate me. Lord willing. But not right now. Not right now. Maybe in the future, I can say that. Imitate me. But Paul had the ability to say that with conviction. And so, he was sorrowful and deeply distressed. He falls on his face. Falls on his face. Falls on his face. That's what the scripture says. Falls on his face. So what does that mean? What does that mean? Okay, let me give you a graphic picture. I'm not going to fall down. How am I going to fall on my face? The first responsiveness is immediately, our hands go out immediately. Immediately. It's response. When you're going down, immediately you put your hands. I believe that Jesus was so distraught that as he was falling down to the ground, he probably lost his equilibrium. and he hit his face first. That's what I believe, and I could be wrong, but I've seen people at funerals where they're overwhelmed. I've seen people fall because they're just dismayed. They're distraught. The pain is so horrible that they just fall and faint. And then he said, he fell on his face and prayed three times the same petition. Remove this cup from me. And armaments are described because I think they were expecting a fight. He exhorts Peter, James, and John, pray lest you enter into temptation. The spirit is willing, but the flesh is weak. And then Christ called Judas a friend. Suddenly, a sword is drawn and an ear is lopped off from one of the arresting party members. And that's when Jesus rebukes whoever that person is. He said that Jesus says to him, put your sword away. He says, don't you know that I can order 12 legions of angels that are ready to come at my command? 12 legions of angels. That's a Roman military unit. What is a legion? Bible students, what's a legion? How many people? 6,000. 6,000. 6,000 times 12. If anybody has a calculator, forget it. How many? 72,000. Well, yeah, thank you, bro. Man. Shoot, here. 72,000. Thank you. 72,000. Jesus said, why are you messing the plan? Why are you doing this? What have you learned from me? I don't need no one to defend me. Haven't I told you, Peter, this is my hour. I'm telling you this was going to happen. He missed the whole boat. Why am I emphasizing that? Because we too missed the boat. Sometimes we want to help God. Lord, I told you the hookup. I'll help you. No. Don't help him. Don't help him. You see, this is why when we find a personality disorder, we want to do it in our flesh. And you know what's going to happen? We fail. Because we don't have the capacity, the enablement, nor the desire to change. So it has to be divine. It has to be. I give you an example, and only it's limited to my experience. I do not recommend anything of this, but this is what happened to me. I was smoking so much. I smoke a pack and a half a day, maybe two packs a day. And Millie kind of smoked with me too. She never bought any. She always bummed cigarettes off me. But Millie and I both smoke. I mean, we smoke. I became a Christian. Things changed. But smoking, couldn't let it go. And so I had to go out there, you know, and hide myself. And out of the church, when the first refrigeration church members, they would come and tell me, bro, you know, we saw you were smoking. I felt so condemned. He said, don't you know that your body is the temple of the Holy Spirit? I said, well, dude, I need a smoke detector there because it ain't happening, brother. You know, and so I feel so condemned. And I felt like a second-class citizen. This is why when people ask me, there's people in your church that smoke? I say, well, they want to get to heaven faster. That's what I can't go over there and say, stop smoking. I'm not going to do that. I'm not the Holy Spirit. I don't do those things. You know, I don't do those things. You have liberties, and until you get mature, you will understand your liberties. You'll understand them, and you'll abide by your liberties not to offend other people. Offend your brother by eating meat. They're offended by you eating meat. So you said, I won't eat meat to offend my brother, but my brother's not here, and I'm gonna go to the steakhouse. Hopefully there's no people that are offended by me. And so you do that, as Paul said. Paul was a man of man. He said, man, if what I eat and my liberty causes another brother to stumble, he says, I will not be able to do that. See, that's a man. That's why he's a man of God. But all of us, we have deviancies, and we're not mature yet. I lost my train of thought, to be honest with you. So suddenly a sword is drawn and an ear is lopped off, and 12 legions of angels are ready. And then Jesus said the scripture must be fulfilled. All this was done so that the prophecy might be fulfilled. Even Jesus said that. All this that is happening right in the garden is according to prophecy. You understand that? It was orchestrated. It was preordained. It was authored by God himself. Jesus knew that this was going to happen. This was part of prophecy. So that's what Matthew says. So Mark, same thing. He goes to the garden. He prays. That's Mark 14, 32, 52. He prays. But here's a different word that Mark uses. Jesus is troubled. And that means that he is overwhelmed with so much burden. That's the Greek word. And when I present to you Greek words, I'm not trying to parade, you know, Greek names, and I'm trying to tell you like I'm educated in the Greek. I know absolutely nothing of Greek. Nothing. Other than just cheeseburger. That's all I know in Greek. That's it. I don't know Greek. But the reason I present to you some words in Greek, so that we may understand them, because the word trouble could mean a lot of things to it. Oh man, I'm a little trouble. Why? I'm lost. Oh, that's not trouble. That's not what it's intimating. Oh man, I'm under a little trouble right now. I'm going through a financial hardship. That's not what he means here. The word trouble is when your whole senses become paralyzed. You don't know what to do. It's a perplexity. And Jesus was in a perplexity, and he was deeply disturbed. And here the Lord falls to the ground. His request, not that the cup be removed. Look at what he says. That the hour might pass from him. What happened? He says the hour has come. He knew the hour had come. He's not asking that the cup remove. He's asking that everything be removed. Everything. See what he says. This is a man, yet this is God himself. The humanity of Jesus Christ. Eli, Eli, sabachthani. Eli, Eli, sabachthani. What does that mean? My God, why hast thou forsaken me? Past tense. Jesus thought, you're God. You've left me. You see, he knew that by committing himself to the cross, he already knew that his Father in heaven will turn his back on him. Not because he doesn't love him, because he loves you and me. And Jesus had to taste death, the penalty of sin, and the shame that belongs to us. You understand? And for 3 hours, the world went dark completely. And that's when the sins of the world, future sins, past sins, and present sins, yours and mine, went to Jesus Christ. And it went dark completely.
0: Well, there's no question that the Passion Week of Jesus simply displays the Father's heart of love for you and I, as Pastor Pancho has been offering us some wonderful thoughts in John 18. 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
1: Bearing his own cross, Jesus went forth to that place which is called Calvary. 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
1: Road that I used to would walk, I don't walk no more. 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
2: O Lord, our Lord, how excellent your name is in all of the earth. You who set your glory above the heavens. Out of the mouth of babes and infants, you have ordained strength because of your enemies, that you may silence the enemy and the avenger. When I consider your heavens and the work of your fingers, the moon and the stars which you have ordained, what is man that you are mindful of him, and the son of man that you visited him? You have made him a little lower than the angels, and you have crowned him with glory and honor. You have made him to have dominion over the works of your hands. You have put all things under his feet, all sheep and oxen, the beasts of the field, the birds of the air, and the fish of the sea that pass through the paths of the seas. O Lord, our Lord, how excellent your name in all the earth. Father, as we look tonight at this wonderful little psalm of David's,

0: as he just pondered perhaps one of the greatest thoughts that the mind still can't grasp at all, not even into eternity perhaps, but as he pondered, Lord, the phenomenon of the excellence of your name and what you've done towards us, we ask, Lord, that each one of us would be drawn into David's seat when he wrote, that the things that your Spirit allowed his heart to contemplate, the things that were opened up to his soul that just mystified him, the things he stood in wonder, Lord, of your glory and of your greatness, of your majesty, of your goodness towards us. Lord, the things that just touched his heart and his life, that they tonight might touch ours, that we might be drawn, Lord, into this comprehension that David so wonderfully wrote of. Feed us and teach us, encourage us, build us all up. We ask it in Jesus' name. Amen. Well, when David, of course, asked in this psalm, which is the central thought of what we'll be looking at tonight, you know, what is man? It's, of course, there. He's not talking about any individual. Obviously, I'm sure you're aware of that, or if you're not, I want you to be. And of course, when he's talking as well, when he says man, he's not talking of gender, of man as opposed to woman, of course. He's talking about, what God did when he created man, when he created this wonderful and awesome thing called humanity. And he asked the question, what is man? And of course, throughout history, that's been the great thought behind philosophy. That's really the center of what philosophy is all about. The philosophers of old, they essentially summed up all of their thought, the highest of thought almost, to a philosopher, not a theologian necessarily, but a philosopher was simply, you know, man, know thyself. You've heard that phrase before. Well, it's the center of what philosophy is all about. It's based, you know, it's if man could know himself. And one of the central things and behind thoughts behind philosophy, if man could know himself, then there is virtually no problem he couldn't solve. For when man has known himself, he has unraveled essentially all the mysteries of his own existence. Then at that time, he will also certainly have discovered God. That's what philosophy is all about. That's the reason for philosophy. If man, when he gets a philosophy about himself that's accurate, and he's unraveled himself, in that unraveling process, he would have understood creation. He would have understood himself. He would have understood God. He would have understood the depths of his own being, of his own existence, what he is all about. If man could only know thyself, as far as philosophy is concerned, he will have then fathomed all the depths of his being when he could do that. And in the process, he would have discovered God. That's what philosophy, essentially and very basically and simply put, more simply than most philosophers would probably want it to be, but that's what it's so much it's all about. And when he had this knowledge of himself, and by that knowledge of himself, he'll also learn the problem, therefore, of his brother man. He will have unraveled all the problems in society, all the social ills, all of the struggles of identity, all the struggles of race and religion and sex and all of the things that divide and seem to discourage or defeat or keep people apart from God or apart from themselves or apart from each other. That when man would know himself, he would have understood the reason for life and of eternity and everything. It's all wrapped up in the philosopher's thought of man, know thyself. And but here, David, the psalmist, he asks, I suppose, a deep philosophical question, essentially, when he says, what is man? And one of the oldest questions of all, you know, what am I? Who am I? Where did I come from? Where am I going? Of course, these are the deepest questions that there is for the mind, essentially, almost to try to comprehend. And when man would wonder why all these strange conflicting elements within me, why do I love? Why do I hate? Why do I behave as I do? What is it that makes me function? And man, when he can get a philosophy and he can understand it, when he knows what is man, and he philosophers think, well, then you will have done it all. Well, I don't think that's true, but it's a wonderful study, that's for sure. It's not man knowing man that's going to help him. It's man knowing God, of course. That's the issue of theology, of coming into a knowledge of God. But wonderfully, though, the Bible does tell us a lot to the answer to that question. What is man? And of course, the best way to find out what man isn't to go into a laboratory, isn't to go into a school of higher education, isn't to go into man reading about man, because basically when we study man today, we don't study man. That's the first error that philosophy makes, is it studies what man has become, but it doesn't study the true definition of the real question here, what is man? Studying man today and studying man ever since the fall of man has been an inaccurate study, because we look in and we gauge everything wrong. We get the entirely wrong idea. We usually study what man is, not what he was made to be. And to understand what man, when you ask the question, what is man, you must go back to what he was made to be. What was it that was planned and the thought and the concept? Because now if you study what man is today, to come up with a philosophy, you're in trouble, because today you're looking, when you look at what we call man, you're looking at not at man, you're looking at a wounded man. You're looking at a suffering man. You're looking at a dwarfed man. You're looking at a blighted, a sin, a riddled, sin-stained thing. And rather, when somebody says, what is man, you must go back to a time that when God, and simply within essentially the counsel of his own being, just all by himself, before anything else was, before man was, when God said, let us make man. And when you look at this, and you know, what's that? Not what are we talking about today when we're looking at each other and say, what is man? You're going to get in trouble when you do that. You've got to go back, and when God said, let us make man. What did he envision? What was he thinking? What was he contemplating? What was in his soul? What was in his being? When God, there with the light, when they counseled amongst themselves of the Father and the Son and the Holy Spirit in Genesis 1:26, when God said, let's make man after our own image, what was he thinking? What was he envisioning? What was he planning? What was it that he had? And you must go back to the original. If you're going to ever find out much about man, go back to the design. Go back to the very, architectural board in which man was drawn, in which he was studying. To study man as he is now, as we are now, that's foolish. That's irresponsible. It's not accurate, and anybody who does that's going to get a very dim and tragic view. And tragically, that's what so often philosophers do, in higher education people do in our universities. When they're talking about man, they're talking about an entirely wrong thing. Suppose that you were born and raised on some island off where you never went to school. You knew no history. You knew no, and it weren't, you're trained up or raised up in any education. You knew nothing but just the little world in which was there on that island. And one day you were picked up, and you were brought over here to the United States. And then you were set down on a roadway, and then, but an hour before you were set down on the roadway, a brand new, Rolls Royce, had come down the road just an hour before you were there, and it ran off the road, it fell down a 1,000-foot cliff, and it tumbled and turned and caught fire, and wheels flew off the thing, and it crashed and burned there at the bottom in this pile of metal there. And then you came, and as the smoke is just finally, starting to cease, you come along and you're dropped here, and you look at this and say, what's this? And somebody says, it's a Rolls Royce. And for you to sit around studying that after the fall, you were, no matter what you studied and tried to figure out of it, you'd have an inaccurate view. You'd see something that it didn't function. The life was out of it. The part of the engine flew over here, and you didn't even know that was related to this pile of metal here, and wheels were gone. And you're trying to, in your mind, sit there and say, well, what is a Rolls Royce? And, you know, and you would accept a far lesser. If you were sitting there and, you know, and a bicycle came by, you'd pick it, wouldn't you? If somebody then after that said, would you like a Rolls Royce or a bicycle? You'd say, I'll take the bike, thank you. And, if it was all connected, you could get on and get someplace, you wouldn't take a Rolls Royce. But the thing is that most people, when they think of studying man, they study the entirely wrong thing. And look at man today. And to think about him today, you're looking at him there with a tremendous blemish. You're looking at man with a terrible deformity of sin. There's a dimness in every human eye. We don't see God. We once did. There's a weakness in our legs. We used to walk with him. We don't. There was a heart that was absolutely filled with his presence. It's gone. When you would just look at natural man, you're not looking at man. You should call it something else. Don't call it man, because the definition is wrong. The mental vigor of life is deteriorated tragically. We think on a lower plane. The spiritual power has been sapped. When you look at a man and say, this is man. And this is life. This is what we were made to be. If anybody ever thinks that way, you'll get a terrible, terrible impression. And the wonderful thing here is in Psalm 8, David asks, what is man? But he does it in such a wonderful way. Because he gets the backdrop there, first of all. I mean, first here in Psalm 8, and let's look at it together, is that David sees man first in his grandeur. Look at this before he even asks the question. He says, oh, Lord, our Lord, how excellent is your name in all the earth. You set your glory above the heavens. Out of the mouth of babes and infants you have ordained strength. Because of your enemies, that you may silence the enemy and the avenger. When I consider your heavens, the work of your fingers, the moon and the stars which you have ordained. But here he starts off, and David, before he even asks the question, what is man? He gets the backdrop here. He sees man, first of all, and he sees him as anybody. If you want a philosophy of man, start, you know, with the backdrop right. Get to see him in his grandeur. See him there from David's point of observation. Here is this, like David, as he, before he puts man in and asks the question, he gets this arena. He gets the sun, the moon, the stars there that God has fashioned and formed with all of his fingers there as he's just created them. And there it's something there where man, he's seen, first of all, in a glorious backdrop of creation, all done by God. He looks there, and before he asks, he says, when I consider the heavens, the work of your fingers, the moon, the stars. It's like there before he puts man in the picture. He's got there just this wonderful thing, almost a picture of God there with his fingers there, fashioning, forming the sun, the moon, the stars, and creation. It's just this glorious backdrop, and he's putting man into it. And he asked there then the question, what is man, the son of man, that you visit him? You're so mindful of him. It's where he looks at him, you know, and he's just taken. In verse 3, he says, when I consider your heavens, the work of your fingers, the moon and the stars which you have ordained. Before he looks at man, he finds himself considering and studying and evaluating and meditating, you know, with all of creation as a backdrop. In all of its glory, this is Psalm 8. This is the context that when somebody wants to ask the great philosophical question of what is man, and try to get to the root of it, try to get to the foundation and get any substance to the answer to that question, and you want to know what you are, when you would ask, what am I? Take just man out of there, put your name in there. When you would have after that want to know the answer to the question, who am I? And then drop yourself in. Don't ever start with yourself. The ego will do that. The pride, you know, of life will do that. And the immaturity of life. But David, in his wisdom, he says, always know, before I put myself into the picture, before I put humanity, let's start with what was before man. Let's start with the arena and the platform on which he was set. On which he was, created to stand on. And he finds himself there just considering this arena of the sun, the moon, the stars, the galaxies, the heavens, all of which apparently, by the way David looks at it, is that man was even the center of it. After he created all of these things, these were stepping stones, as Genesis 1 would tell us as well, of the days of creation. God created the heavens, he created the earth, he created the seas, he created animal life, and he created man. But as he goes through each step, it's all leading up. That it was, what a grand thought of creation. What a grand thing of just thinking God sweeping, moving there and with his fingers as he's ordaining and making the galaxies, making the universe. All is almost like somebody, if you can imagine, painting this phenomenal portrait of which they're going to put you in the picture, but somebody there just putting in, sweeping across and putting, you know, millions of light years into existence of a canvas that's it just unfolds forever and ever and ever in it. And then he puts the stars in, and millions of them. Some of them, one star in the universe, Betelgeuse, some 400 million miles in diameter. It's to stop and think, there's a star, at least one known so far, maybe many more. I read this in, I think, Encyclopedia Britannica America years ago. They probably discovered much larger than this. But a star the size, you take the Earth, and you take the sun here, and the Earth's axis around the sun, we're 93 million miles away from the moon, away from the sun. And here is a star out there in the universe that is larger than the Earth's entire axis around the sun. The sun and the Earth could rotate, the sun could put in the middle, and the Earth could rotate in the inside of this star out there. We think, you know, this big planet we live on, we think the moon is some sort of big thing. But when you stop to think the size of things out there. But here is he's creating, and then he keeps on going, but he's coming down just like anybody, any great artist, any great painter. There, that as they paint, at first it's all the backdrop. Somebody may be taken in all of this, but that's all the backdrop for the main person, the main thing, the main emphasis of his painting. So also, this is the picture David has. He's taken in as he gets this backdrop. Before he sees David drawn on, before he sees himself, he sees this phenomenal work, this backdrop, and I think that's something that, unfortunately, because we don't know much about meditation, we're not very good at it. Our thoughts are quite simple many times, and we're all the worse because of it, I think, as people. One of the things that other cultures sometimes are better at is really contemplating. We aren't very good. Our thoughts today are in between commercials on TV and radio programs up and down the street, and we don't take just to sit and to gaze and to contemplate. But here, David, he had this wonderful thing. They're out as maybe as a shepherd boy, maybe as a young child there, as he just grew up and just sitting out there at nights, watching, you know, caring for the sheep, you know, and protecting them from the wolves. But they're just with many hours to gaze at the stars. And somehow or another, David realized all this was made before him and for him as well. It was something that was the backdrop, and he found himself there looking and seeing himself as a central character, not egotistically above you or me, for we're all on the same plane in God's mind, but he saw himself as so critical to God's thinking in creation that in the majesty and in the wonder of creation, to realize, you know, that with this phenomenal backdrop, and he sat there and he realized in the order of creation, that man was his crowning factor of it all. All of the other things were just merely the things around us. They're ultimately to be there for us. And as David found himself doing that, the thrill of it, that hit his soul, the magnificence of it, the awesomeness of creation. Though on one hand, as you'd stare at it as something that's absolutely silent in its eloquence, it doesn't say a word, but there's hardly anything that'll ever speak louder than just creation. Nothing so often that is so awesome. When you consider the heavens, the size of it, the majesty of it, the glory of it. When you look at the stars, absolutely countless in number, phenomenal in their order, infinite in their beauty. You can't paint a picture like the heavens. You can't think of anything so majestic as it. And there, when there David looks, he says, I just consider them and realize they're just the work of your fingers. It's just what you drew, what you painted there. And then he asks, as he contemplated that as the backdrop, and then man was put into it, he says, what is man? The question grows, you know, there as you would contemplate the thing. That's what happens. What is man that you're mindful of him? The son of man that you visited him. It's like the question as he contemplated, it grows almost in magnitude in a sense. The question grows because he realized, of course, man is so frail. He's so small. He's so vanishing when you would look at I, you know, when you look at you and I and then, you know, stop to think about it and then say, well, what in the world is man? Another place in Psalm 39, I'll just read it to you, but in verse 5, he said, indeed you've made my days is handbreadths, and my age is nothing before you. Certainly every man at his best is at a state is but a vapor. He looks there and he says, God, on one hand, about us, we're so insignificant. We're just a little thing. We got such a low estate in one sense of all of creation. In another place, he likens man like in just the vanity or the frailty of us as we come onto this canvas called creation. As we're just little blips on it in one sense. It's like we're almost like a stream going down and a bubble comes up out of the stream in another place. I can't think the song of it, but it bubbles there for a moment and then the bubble pops and but the stream goes on. It's like we're just quick, minute things that kind of come across a stream that seemingly flows forever. And in quick succession, it's kind of like we all come and go, and like this canvas just looks at us almost and laughs at us. But David realized that isn't so. He looks there and he says, but God, you're mindful of man. What is man that you're mindful of him, that you visit him?
1: 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Today's message was from the Old Testament book of Psalms, chapter 8. 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

0: welcome to another edition of Brad Huddleston's TechWise. Here's Brad with today's segment.
1: Any honest parent will tell you that it doesn't take long before screen time becomes excessive. The time it takes for mesmerization to occur can be the very moment when the eyes lock onto the screen. The glow of a screen appeals to children like a moth to a candle, and over time, their personalities change, and never for the better. A child's brain is underdeveloped and is particularly susceptible to technology's hyperstimulating effect. The same is true for young adults under the age of approximately 25 because even their prefrontal cortex is still not fully developed. That is the area of the brain that, among other things, regulates impulse control. In other words, they struggle with putting the brakes on their urges, including screen time. These young people need non-addicted adults to come alongside them and put the brakes on for them. Yet here we have another major problem. Most adults are just as addicted to their technology as their children. For example, according to Dataprot, the average global age of a video gamer is 35. One precious fourth grade student in Australia once said to me, "My mom is always on her phone and she tells me she's busy, but I know she's really on Facebook." Are you that parent?
0: You'll find a wide variety of additional helpful resources at bradhuddleston.com.
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0: Christians, and his church underwent a lot of changes as they embraced a generation that was quite different than what they were used to. Loren Cunningham had a vision to send millions of young people into missions, but his denomination told him this: you're allowed to take 20 people once a year. And, well, he ended up leaving a very comfortable job to start a new movement called Youth with a Mission. Now, these people and others, they stand out in their generations as champions of new and innovative ways to expand God's kingdom. And we consider them brave and courageous for, you know, following the voice of God, no matter the cost. So one thing that I believe these people had was conviction. They were absolutely convinced about what they knew God was calling them to do. They knew they heard from God, and it was that conviction that saw them through all the resistance and the difficulty. And so when it comes to hearing from God, some people call it a prophetic word, some call it a word of the Lord, or some people just say things like, well, God told me. Whatever the case, when we know for sure that it's God who's leading us, we can move forward with absolute confidence, and we can be resolute in doing that thing no matter what. But when we know it's God speaking, we're given patience, we're given endurance, we're persevering, we're committed to seeing that vision fulfilled. So when William Carey says, attempt great things for God, expect great things from God, it's not just a presumptuous pursuit of his own notions or his own ideas. We can expect great things from God when we know that it's him who is doing the leading. We attempt the impossible, things that nobody has done before. He shows us new ways of doing things, things nobody has even tried or thought of before. But when we know it's God, we can persevere through all of the difficulty and even all of the naysayers. Follow God and do what he says, no matter what.
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0: today's program, Pastor Waxer continues in the book of 1 Corinthians. Let's pick it up in 1 Corinthians chapter 12.
1: Remember, our Heavenly Father, in the same way, He wants to give us gifts, things that we know that will bless us, things that He knows that will stoke us, things that He knows that we need. And that's very important for you to hear me on that. Spiritual gifts are not just about wants and puffs and super energies and whatever. God knows these spiritual gifts that He has given to every single Christian are something that we need. Amen? Need. If you want to find this year a year where you will grow, where you will find fruit in your life, you will find victory over temptations, find victory over the past that has haunted you, you need to use what God has given to you. If you could have done it on your own, He would have let you. There would have been no need for Him to go to the cross. If we could have done it on our own, there would be no need for Him to give us these things. And yet it just blows my mind how many Christians read about, know about, have a knowledge of spiritual gifts and just leave them to the side. So much so that look at verse 1 in chapter 12. What does he say in 1

1 of chapter 12. Remember, now concerning spiritual gifts, brethren, I do not want you to be, what's it say? Ignorant, unaware. He says, guys, when it comes to spiritual gifts, I don't want you to be ignorant or unaware. Now, why does he address that? Well, remember, as we look at this church, what is the problem? We see this church has been struggling with what is the remedy for divisions and carnality. Remember, there's all kinds of divisions. We're going to look at that. What was the cure for the basic immorality? This church was so immoral that it even had at one time in the church an incestual relationship going on. And they were saying, wow, aren't we the most open-minded people in allowing this to come on? And these were people who were involved in the church. It was not just some outsiders who needed to hear the gospel. These are people who claimed to be Christian. And Paul is going, what, are you new? Are you not getting what God has called us? He's called us out of darkness to live a life in the light. And so he was saying, hey, what is the remedy for divisions? What is the cure for immorality? And what is the solution for all of the difficulties in our church life? And the answer is, again, the Holy Spirit. Every single Christian needs the gifting and the work of the Holy Spirit. And that's why, if you recall, you wrote it down somewhere, that the Holy Spirit is a gift of God from God. That is so important. It is the gift of God from God. I don't know how many times when I have a place where God can give something or someone can give a piece of themselves. But you see, if I want the life of God, the victory of God, the power of God, then I need God. And so it's not living for him, but living how? Through him. I can do all things through Christ who strengthens me. You see, there's not a one of you here today, whether you're a Christian, seeker, agnostic, atheist, whatever you are, there's not a single one of you here today that did not come up with some kind of trial or something this week where right and wrong was thrown in front of your face and you had internally in one way or the other choose. To either look where you know you should not be looking, say something you know you should not be saying, do something you know you probably should not be doing. These challenges, the Bible says, in this world you will have tribulations. We will have sin. We will have the challenges. And so we need the Holy Spirit. Now, we took a whole time. I don't have the time this morning, but we asked the question, how then does someone get this Holy Spirit? Well, the answer is very simple. We see it clearly in the Bible. It says, ask. How much more will the Heavenly Father give the Holy Spirit to those who ask in Luke 11? Very important. Now, we need to clarify for some. Holy Spirit, part of the Trinity, God the Father, God the Son, God the Holy Spirit. In that word of the Holy Spirit, there are three uses in the New Testament on how the Holy Spirit is used. We have the EN, which is the word we translate in. So the Holy Spirit in us. And so this morning, if you are a person who said, Jesus, forgive me of my sin, be my Lord and Savior, the Bible says that the Holy Spirit came in. It says, he who is in us, Christ in you, the hope of all glory. So we have the Holy Spirit in us. But when you became a Christian, that part of the Trinity is Holy Spirit in. That's where most people usually leave it. Problem is, the Bible shows two other uses of the word. Next one is the word para or meta, depending on your Greek, on the text. That is the word with. So the Holy Spirit is in you as a Christian, but the Holy Spirit has always been with you. You this morning who might not yet be a Christian, you're checking us out. It is the Holy Spirit who has been around you, prompting you, and I believe bringing you here, not your friend, not the car, but the Holy Spirit. And he has been the one who is in everywhere. The Bible says, where I go to the highest highs and the lowest lows, thou art there. It's the omnipresence of God. That is his spirit that is with us. You know what I love about that? That means I am never alone. Isn't that great? I remember when I spoke at a singles conference, and there was probably about 4,000 people in this big round stadium type of thing, kind of like the Blaisdell. And I came out, and it says, I'm, you know, the opening speaker at a singles conference here, and I just want to ask how many of you guys are Christians in this room already? And like 90% of the people raised their hand. I go, then you're at the wrong conference because you're not single. Because he is our Father. He is a lover. Notice God says he is the great I am. And that means whatever else it is that you need, he fills in the blank. I am your financial aid. I am your husband. I am your Father. I am your wonderful counselor, your everlasting Father, your Prince of Peace. I am it. It's not the I was, not the I will be. It's the I am. And so we have a God of the universe who is everywhere, choose to dwell and tabernacle within us. But then there's the third part where he told his disciples, hey guys, I've resurrected, I'm going, all this great stuff, but brothers, wait. Wait. He doesn't say go out and charge. No, wait. Wait for what? Go and wait for the Holy Spirit to come upon you. And that's the Greek word epi, E-P-I.
You see, and that's where we've got all these divisions, and churches argue, and they say, you're not really saved yet if you do have this or you don't have this, or the baptism is the proof of the Holy Spirit or the gift of tongues or this and all. We get into all kinds of nonsense because we don't read it in its context, like knowing there's four words for love in the Greek. There's also these words that describe what element of the work of the Holy Spirit is going on. So God wants the Spirit to be with me, in me, and upon me. And it is that upon me, it's that dunamis where we get the word dynamite. That's where I get the power to live out the Christian life. And when I find myself struggling with my flesh, it is clearly indicative of the fact that Waxer has not paid in taking the time he needs to be still and being filled and seeking for the baptism of the Holy Spirit. I want to encourage you guys to get into the habit of waking up every morning and saying, Jesus, praise you. Thank you. Remember I told you, everyone gets up one way or the other as a body of Christ Christian and says one of two prayers. Remember? There's the morning persons and the not morning persons, right? The morning people say what? Good morning, Lord. What do the not morning people say? Good Lord, morning. Doesn't matter, either one of you, you're praying. And so now let's take that prayer and continue on and say, now, Lord, today I ask that you fill me with your Holy Spirit. I want all that you want for me today, nothing more and nothing less. And that is what's going to give us the love we need to be the kind of husbands and fathers and parents and friends and neighbors and roommates and all the things that God has called us to do. You see, he wants us not to be ignorant of these things. Now, if you look down at verse 4, 5, and 6, it says this. Now, there are a variety of gifts, but the same Spirit. There are a variety of ministries and the same Lord. And there are a variety of effects, but the same God. Notice, gifts, ministries, and effects. Those should be underlined already in your Bible. And then notice the Trinity here. Same Spirit, Holy Spirit, and the same Lord, meaning Lord Jesus, and the same God, God the Father. And so we see the gifts, the ministries, and the effects, each of the parts of the Trinity empowering you and I for the kind of Christian life that we need. We should not be ignorant of them, meaning not know that they exist. Ignorant meaning that we don't walk in them and we have no experience of them. And we should not have ignorance because we don't know how they're supposed to be. We taught you several weeks ago that there is a difference between a gift, a talent, and the fruit of the Spirit. And so that was something, again, you can go back and look in our series. But the question I want to ask before we go on any further is, who has spiritual gifts? Who has spiritual gifts? The answer is every born-again Christian. Amen? You can't get the gift if the giver is not the one who is present within you. It takes the postal service to bring you the gift in the mail. The Holy Spirit, as you say, Spirit, Holy God, I surrender myself to you. I come into you, Lord Jesus. There's now no condemnation for those who are in Christ, and then the gifting comes. And so the presence and the power of God is to those who are his children. Now, who decides what gifts do we get? You remember? That's God. Each as he wills, as he desires, as he prescribes. We've seen it over and over and over. And that is why, if you recall, I held up that tool. Remember that crazy tool? The crazy tool that, if you don't know what I'm talking about, I brought one tool and I duct taped everything known to man on it. So I had a hammer that had a saw and it had a level and it had a tape measure and it had a wrench and it had a screwdriver and it had all these different things. And I go, this is ironic what people think the pastor is supposed to be. This thing is in function. It just doesn't work. It's a freak. And yet so often we'll come and we'll go, wow, I love this part, but he sure really doesn't do dot, dot, dot. Yeah, because that's his gifting. And so we need to learn how to give grace to one another that we want to say, hey, this is your gift, Mitch. Run with it. Excel in it. And I'll bring my gifts alongside. So now, the next thing we need to look at, I want you to look overhead, is not only are we as Christians given spiritual gifts, but there's a responsibility to it. You can just look overhead. Look at 1 Peter 4:10. We've looked at all this. This is still all review. 1 Peter 4:10 says this. Each one has received, I love this, a special gift. A special gift. Employing it in serving one another as good stewards of the manifold grace of God. I am standing in front of you today to remind you, not inform you, not tell you, that you have been given, as a child of God, a very special gift. All God's kids have gifts. Now, what did we do with you? We did this thing where we handed out the spiritual gifts test for you. Hopefully you took them. Hopefully you recognized that, hey, wow, God has given me this special gift. But it's not for you to then go, wow, special gift. Special for me. What makes it special is how it blesses God's kids.
Remember the parable with the talent? He gave the five, and the guy multiplied the five. And he gave the three, he multiplied the three, two. But when he gave the one, the guy went and buried it. And the Bible, the Word of God, called that person wicked and lazy. Now again, those are God's words, not mine. Meaning, he has entrusted you. He died on a cross for you and me. He paid the price so that my life might be blessed, fulfilled, but that I might be a blessing. When I hear a world that's crying out and saying there must be a better way, when I see that this coming up and this new age, that and this philosophy, why? Well, because the silence needs to be broken and people are looking to every seeming sound of doctrine because the church itself is not proclaiming as we can and should. Amen? We've got a truth that'll set them free. Where are we? Next, overhead, 1 Timothy 4:12. Do not neglect the spiritual gift within you, which was bestowed upon you through prophetic utterances with the laying on of hands with the presbytery. Now, here's the part that's fun. You got to know this. Believe me or not. But we did not plan today's fair to coincide with this message. That stuff was all planned a long time ago beforehand as we're going through, in January, we want to be able to do that. And yet I sit here and I just get so amazed as I go through the message going, Lord, this is too crazy. Because as I've said many times on the Wednesday nights, I know for sure that all of these ministries, hear me, church, all of these ministries that we work together to put up, it's not because we like busyness. People think, wow, those guys, they just like to be busy. No, I like to serve. Amen, I heard that. Hallelujah, praise you. But the Lord says, well, actually, your job as a kahu, as a shepherd, is to create contexts for the people to know, to go, and to grow in the love and the giftings that I've had for them. See, some of you guys, I know, I heard of a couple of brothers, I haven't met you yet, come up on stage, but they came to the church because they're like, yeah, brother, these guys ride motorcycle, I ride motorcycle, I like that. Okay, that's great. We're not going to walk around and go, oh, brother, nice bike. Oh, I like yours too. But then can we now take our bikes, can we put on our jeans, can we go 100 miles an hour, and then go tell people about Jesus? And we'll stop in places and so on and so forth and share the good news of Jesus Christ. We have these incredible patches that I set aside. But again, you know when you're sick, there's nothing but phlegm in your head, so you forget everything. Sorry, was that overshare? I'm sorry. We have this wonderful patch that says Bikers for Christ. And every time I wear it, I get a conversation from somebody somewhere. And it's a great opportunity to share our passions and our joys, just like our surfing and everything else. You see, do not neglect the spiritual gift which is within you, which is bestowed upon you through prophetic utterances with the laying on of hands by the presbytery. So, the point was where we kind of finished off was now that we are no longer ignorant or unaware of spiritual gifts, what are we supposed to do? We're to seek for them. We're to ask for them. We're to desire them, and we are to use them. Now, we need to know basically the summary of the spiritual gifts. We need to know the genuine, the diversity, the nature, and the desiring of gifts. It's very important. Again, you go back, you can look at the tapes or listen to the tapes and hear that. But I want to start off with these cautions where we ended off last time, and that is this. Very important to get these cautions when you're looking at the subject of spiritual gifts, because this is where a lot of churches and a lot of doctrines have gone off, gone astray, gone funky, have gone misemphasized where God wants us to be. So the first thing, if you recall, maybe you have this in your notes, we are not to get so hung up on the gifts that we forget the giver. Amen? The only thing that's important about a spiritual gift is that it came from the giver, who is Jesus Christ. You see, the job of the Holy Spirit is to draw us to maturity in Christ. Spiritual gifts are to enhance our walk and our service to God, not make me stand out or whatever it might be. And so often you'll find when spiritual gifts are being emphasized, people are like, oh, I got this gift or that gift, or you're not quite yet until you received. And all the talk is about the gifts or the Spirit, but the whole job of the Spirit, according to the Gospel of John, is to draw us to Jesus. The second thing, the Holy Spirit is primarily concerned with character. With character. Inner holiness, not with gifts. It cracks me up how often I hear people, only time they're talking about the Holy Spirit is about gifts. But in reality, the whole inner work of the Holy Spirit is to work on my character, that my yes is yes and my no is no. Amen? That I am a man who stands in front of you and is not going to say, hey, set your eyes on the things above, but then you can go and scan my computer and find all kinds of nonsense on it.
You see, is there any kind of inner conviction, a clock within you? That is the work of the Holy Spirit that says, take your mind away from these things. These things will destroy you. Sin kills. He erodes away the passion that's on your life. You see, the Holy Spirit gives us the fruit. He gives us the gifts. But in reality, he is about the love, joy, peace, patience, kindness, gentleness. These things. All of this is the character that God wants to work in our lives. It's Christ-likeness. And then the third thing. Third concern we need to have, or caution, is the relevance of the Holy Spirit gifts. Some people have thought, they have taught, that the basic work of the Holy Spirit gifts was to canonize the scriptures. And so, in my jesting, forgive me, I know I'm oversimplifying, but there are those who teach that basically the workings of the Holy Spirit, the gifts that we read in the book of Acts, was basically to get the New Testament together, and after that, the Holy Spirit's kind of gone on holiday until it comes time for the rapture. And that's just not true. I know he's alive and well, and he's doing miracles today, and I've seen it in and of and through, and I held one just a little while ago as I dedicated him. Amen? Because the thief was trying to kill, steal, and destroy that little life. I'm just excited about what that guy's going to do. You ever get that way? It's like you're having one of those days, you're like, man, I must got some good things in store for today because the enemy's coming hard. What is that? What are you scared of, buddy? But I know he who is in me is greater than he who is in the world. So let's pick up now where we left off. Believe it or not, all that was begging us from 1 Corinthians 1 all the way now to chapter 12, verse 12. For even as the body, 1 Corinthians 12, 12. He's now emphasizing all these talk about spiritual gifts and all these things. For even as the body, the physical body he's speaking about, is one, yet it has many members, and all of the members of the body, though they are many, are one body, so also is Christ, verse 13. For by one Spirit we were all baptized into one body, whether Jews or Greeks, whether slaves or free, we were all made to drink of the one Spirit. You see, all the way back here, Paul was very concerned about, maybe let's even say it goes far as says frustrated, he definitely had issues with the divisions that he saw that were going on within the church and amongst the church. Hear me clearly. Paul here is now beginning to address the subject of division as we talked about. I opened up this teaching this morning to remind us that as we get to this subject of the Holy Spirit gifts, why? Why is it here? Because we see all the carnality, all the issues, all the struggles that were going on. And now he begins to give us the insight on how do we become one in the Spirit? How does the body of Christ no longer argue and say this or that? You see, right from the very beginning, if you recall, in chapter 1, Paul said, in chapter 1, verse 11, remember he says, I've been informed concerning you, my brethren, by Chloe's people, that there are some quarrels among you. Now, I mean this, that each one of you is saying, well, I am of Paul, and I am of Apollos, and I am of Cephas, and I am of Christ. And he says in verse 13, has Christ been divided? Paul was not crucified for you, was he? Or were you baptized in the name of Paul? You see, back then, they were, well, I am of Hope Chapel. Well, I am of New Hope. Well, I am of Calvary. Well, I am of Baptist. And you know, I just got to let you guys know again and again and again, and especially for a lot of you that watch our program consistently on TV, that these denominations, these pastors within these groups, probably 80 to 90% of them I know personally, and they're good friends. We find it interesting that it is so often the laity that don't understand. When someone comes up to me and says, hey, yeah, I go to New Hope, and I go, oh, which one? They go down. Oh, yeah, Fernando is a good friend, isn't he? You know, but no, his Spanish is not too good, you know, and stuff like that. And I make my jokes or whatever, these types of things, because we're family. We're brothers in the Lord trying to serve and stir up his body. And you see, these separations, these divisions, Paul was saying, why are these here? They should not be here. So here's the point. He begins the letter by talking about divisions, carnality, and sexuality. We see that in chapter 6. But then he says how to change it. How do we begin to have a change in our world? He began to show us in chapter 8. You don't need to turn there. Just let me remind you. Remember in chapter 8 where he talks about that knowledge puffs up, but love what? Edifies. And he started talking about meat offered to idol. He's like, guys, you and I know it's just a piece of wood. There's no such thing as an idol. But if that will cause someone to stumble, then knock it off. And as I said, we don't have that issue, but we sure do have the issue of alcohol. Oh, we've got churches that will argue left and right and so on and so forth, and all, whether you can or whether you can't. My point is, if it's a subject for someone around you, then say, my liberty in Christ allows me to set that aside and say, I will not, because if it's going to cause a brother or sister to stumble, hey, I won't do it. Amen? He says, where are we going to find victory in the body of Christ when we become others-minded? Not more, God, what you can do for me, or more, God, what can you do through me to bless others? This morning, if I would have called
one of the pastors and said, guys, I need you to preach for me. You know what I'd be doing right now? Lying in bed, thinking I'm dying. How do I know that? Because that's what I did last night. I'm dying. I'm dying. My wife said, I know you're dying. If you're going to do it quieter. I'm dying. So instead, coming out, ministering, at least I'm feeling horrible, but I'm having fun. Does that make sense? When you become others-minded, you become a whole lot less of a whiner because you're focusing on other people's needs. And that's what Paul is beginning to say here. He's, guys, we have one body, and yet there's many members of it, and all the members of one body, though they are one part. Verse 13, for by one Spirit we were all baptized into this one body. You see, how do we do this? How do we get this oneness? He's telling us, by the baptism of the Holy Spirit, by the working and the gifting

0: And that's it for today's program with Pastor Waxer Tipton, teaching from 1 Corinthians chapter 12.
1: 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Iloko Yesu Christo, ahuiho.

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1: Do you find the Bible to be a little complicated in some places? 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
2: 90-95% of Bible study is just observing what's there. Just read it. Well, I'm not really sure how I can understand this interpretation. Well, that's okay. Just keep reading. And you'll find the Bible interprets itself in many ways. Oh, yeah, there's some historical background that's helpful because sometimes people like to pull the Bible out of history as if it's just a religious book in a category by itself and it doesn't fit in the real world. Compartmentalized. Yeah, I go into church. I believe the Bible here. But now in my real world over here, it has nothing to do with anything. Well, that's just patently wrong. God's Word has wisdom for every aspect of your life and work and relationship and every area.

0: glad you could spend some time with us today here on Bridging the Gap. Jesus said that Christians are guaranteed to have trouble in this world. So why then would anyone want to become a Christian? Well, as one wise person put it, the worst day with Jesus is better than the best day with anyone else. As Christians, we may not always be happy, but we will always have that true joy that is found only in Christ Jesus. In our study of 1 Thessalonians 2 today, Pastor Lloyd shows us that receiving the Word of God means a changed life.
1: Faith comes by hearing, and hearing by the Word of God. But it's that picture of newborn babes desiring the pure milk of the Word of God is so key here. It's like we have this picture of these newborn babes with this Word. It also reveals our thoughts and intents. That's one thing about the Bible that's the more challenging part. Self-knowledge is really hard to come by. If you're lucky enough to have some good friends around you that are very honest with you, painfully honest at times, that's a good thing. Sometimes people don't want to do that, though. They really don't want to know about themselves. If you can get your little groupies around you, of everybody that does what you want to do, and if they say anything against you, they're off your list. And you can create your own little structure, create your own little reality, and only have the good input. The problem is you will be absolutely ignorant of just how selfish and self-centered you are. Till you have good friends that are not going to tolerate that. Not because they're offended, because they're concerned for you. But here's what happens when you open the Bible. The Bible says the Word of God is sharper than any two-edged sword. It cuts between the division of soul and spirit, both joints and marrow, and is a discerner of the thoughts and intents of the heart. I might think my motives are pure. I might think I've got this, I'm right. And then I open the Word of God. And the Holy Spirit with His Word of God just begins to penetrate, and that information begins to, I assimilate that, and I realize, wow, I really was a jerk the way I talked to my wife. I really was wrong here, and she was right, and I was wrong. Wow. Well, Lord, You've made it plain here. And now I act on that. I go to her and I say, honey, I have to apologize. I really was thinking about it. I was reading this passage, and man, the Lord just convicted me. It really just gets to the heart. The Bible is a source of true joy as a result, too. Jesus said, I've told you these things that my joy may be in you and that your joy may be complete. And this is exactly what happens the more you're in His Word. Listen, I can tell you, Christians that are not reading the Bible are a sorry sort. They really are. They're trying their best, but they got nothing. They got no strength, no information, no wisdom, no self-knowledge. They're groping in the darkness. And it's such a pathetic thing to see, because invariably, when there's a problem that they can't handle and things start breaking, they come for counsel and direction, and they haven't been reading their Bible. I mean, that's it. But again, we'll come back to what's going to help us with that one, but that is the source of joy, and the Bible is a source of victory. The Bible says, Thy word have I hidden in my heart that I might not sin against Thee. As a young Christian, I had written in the front of my Bible, this book will keep you from sin, or sin will keep you from this book. And boy, is that true. The more I delight myself in all of the distractions of this world, the less I have a taste for the Bible. And I feel so much better over here, so I leave it out. Because I don't feel like reading it right now, or I don't feel like the Lord speaking through it right now, or I don't feel, you know. Again, we get so used to that sugar. You know, the problem is you can get that brain sugar in lots of different ways. You can stimulate the pleasure center of your brain so many different ways. Technology, you get your dopamine fix just by having people text you. Hear that little beep, you're like, oh, someone's calling me. You feel so good. You want it so bad, you'll actually purposely text 10 friends just to just get a response. You know, we get on our social media, and we get a little dopamine fix from that stuff. It feels so good. We have friends out there. Look, I've got 1,000 friends. You know, the reality is, it's a fix. Just in the same way that pornography can be a fix. In fact, pornography is actually ruining marriages, it's ruining relationships, it's ruining young people, not preparing them for marriage. Because they're getting the pleasure, without doing anything, without having to act right, without having to be a good person or do the right thing or work hard. It's drug addict, essentially, the same thing. It's like you get a drug, you feel good. I don't have to work and get a job and get this feeling of success now that I've worked hard and I've earned this and now I feel good. No, I can feel good without doing anything. And this is what's happened spiritually as well. We just don't have a taste for this, but yet we'd have such victory because the Bible's a source of freedom. Jesus said, if you continue in my word, then you're my disciples, and you'll know the truth, and the truth will set you free. That's how powerful the word of God is. That's why it should be one of our number one exhortations to one another. Hey, you know, let's get some prayer partners and some word partners going into the new year and make sure you have somebody that's going to say, hey, what did you read today? And are you reading in this passage? I got this out of it. What did you get out of it? And you begin to encourage one another because we do need that encouragement. You know, if you're going to get a little dopamine fix from a text from you, let that text say, hey, what did you read in the Bible today? So like, oh, okay, I didn't. I'm going to do that right now. So they received it, they welcomed it, and it's worked effectively to the degree where we just saw. But the real key is found in that last phrase, who believe. It works effectively in those who believe. On the opposite of believe would be not just disbelieve, that's too easy, it would be dismiss it or despise it, but that's a word we don't use in the same context as they used it then anymore. We use despise like I hate, I loathe something, where it used to be just mean when you despise something, you just went, yeah, that's nothing, take it for granted, don't care, I don't care about that. That's kind of where people are with the Word of God. And when they do that, that's exactly what happened to Israel just before they went into captivity. Isaiah 30 describes this picture of how those who despise my word, eventually it became to them like a bulge in a wall that looks like it's getting bigger, looks like it's getting bigger. I'm still holding it together, and bam, it cracks, and the whole wall falls. When you take lightly God's word, you can get by for quite some time. But eventually something's going to break, and in some ways it's going to be irreparable. I would spare you that. Because when you come with a belief to the Word of God, something dramatically takes place. Now the first thing, how do you approach the Bible? If you're going to believe it, what is the response to that? So anyone could say, yeah, I believe the Bible is the Word of God. Well, if you really believe it is truly the Word of God, you would be treating it like that love letter from your dearest, and you'd anticipate every word, and you'd see the value of it. So you'd take some time to read it, which in reading it is 90% of the job. Because in reading it, you're receiving it. It's all there. You're observing what's there. And the more you do that, the interpretation part is easy. It's easy to interpret something that you've carefully read, because it all flows together as one message. So 90-95% of Bible study is just observing what's there. Just read it. Well, I'm not really sure how I can understand this interpretation. Well, that's okay. Just keep reading. And you'll find the interpretation, the Bible will interpret itself in many ways. Oh, yeah, there's some historical background that's helpful, because sometimes people like to pull the Bible out of history as if it's just a religious book in a category by itself and it doesn't fit in the real world. And there are people that live like that as Christians, like they compartmentalize. You know, I go into church, I believe the Bible here, but now in my real world over here, it has nothing to do with anything. Well, that's just patently wrong. God's Word has wisdom for every aspect of your life and work and relationship and every area. So you interpret it, but it comes from observing. And then, of course, the most important, if you want to get this in an acronym, it's simply OIL. Observation, interpretation, and then thirdly, life application. You take that word, and because you believe it, you have read it, you have carefully divided its meaning, understood its meaning, and now you put it into practice. So you hide it in your heart, and now you put it out into practice. How do you hide something in your heart like this so that it becomes a part of you? Well, the scriptures speak about meditating day and night in the Word of God. That is, you know, you're pondering it, you're chewing it, you're thinking of it, you're trying to sort it through how this plays out. And you know, when you think about reading through the Bible in a year, everyone's makes this seem like some huge, huge challenge. I guarantee you, if you compare the 2,000 hours a year that you work and the 3,000 hours a year that you sleep and the 600 hours that you use to eat and the 1,500 hours that you watch TV, what's 70 to 80 hours in a year? That's nothing in comparison to the value. And so you know what? I just challenged a young man today who came and said, you know, I'm all over the place and I haven't been reading my Bible. And I says, well, I'm challenging you right now.
0: We'll pause here for just a moment. Pastor Lloyd will be right back with more out of 1 Thessalonians chapter 2. Few testimonies open a window into the Muslim heart the way Nabil Qureshi's does. Raised in a loving Pakistani family and trained from childhood to defend Islam, his honest pursuit of truth led him somewhere he never expected, face to face with Jesus Christ. In seeking Allah, finding Jesus, Qureshi shares the friendships, the late-night conversations, and the unmistakable moments when the Lord met him personally. 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The zip code 08857. Our message today is simply called The Effective Word of God. Here's Pastor Lloyd with more.
1: Listen, you need that. You need someone to check up on you in a way, to challenge you and not put some guilt manipulation on you. Because listen, keep in mind this one very important thing. You're not reading the Bible for God. You're reading it for you. You need it. It's not some like, look at me, I'm reading the Bible, God, now bless me. That's religion. That's your work to get God to do something for you. That's not God. That's human religion. God is like, I have spoken to you my heart, and I've got so many amazing promises and blessings for you. Here it is. And for your benefit, you read that. And you're not merely a hearer of the word, then you're a doer, because you really understand where it fits and correlates with life. Jesus said something very fascinating in John 7:17, when there were some who were a little bit confused about just who he was and what he was about. How do we really know you're the Son of God? Jesus said something interesting. He said, if anyone wants to do his will, he'll know concerning the doctrine, whether it's from God or whether I speak on my own authority. Interestingly, what the Lord said is that when you really come to that place of willingness to do the right thing, he'll guide you. To those that were unwilling to do the right thing, he almost sheltered them from really hearing and understanding. He spoke, but they didn't quite get it. And it's almost a protection, because if he spoke and you knew exactly what he said and you disregarded it anyway, there's greater judgment. So the Lord mercifully spoke in parables to people so that in hearing, they wouldn't quite hear. And seeing, they wouldn't quite see, because they weren't really willing to change anything ultimately in their lives. And that's a huge part of reading the Bible. It's like being willing to change, being willing to let God have his way in you. And these people who once served idols now had received the word of God eagerly and accepted it as the word of God and were applying it to their life. Now later he goes to the Berean city in Berea. They eagerly received it, but then they tested everything to see whether it was so, which was awesome, because you should too. Some of you are not convinced the Bible is 100% the Word of God. I'll buy that. Now listen, I'm not afraid of that question at all. I'm not afraid of that challenge. By all means, question. You've got to be settled in that. You've got to be settled in your mind with that. If you're not settled with that, settle it. One way or the other. But sometimes people just kind of stay in the gray lands. They know there's something that's not quite right, and they just kind of, yeah, the Bible's probably, they just buy what the party line is, you know. Yeah, the Bible's a work of man, and, you know, there's errors in it, all kinds of contradictions in it. The reality is there's not, really. There's some alleged discrepancies, but usually come from people that are very ignorant about the Bible and its whole message. They pull things out of context and they try to make something of a contradiction that wasn't. You know, you hear them talk a lot, talking heads about, you know, how the Bible speaks about sexuality, but it also tells you that you shouldn't mix your clothing, you know, the certain types of clothing. And what they're totally willingly ignorant of, I say willingly because they really don't bother to look into it, they just listen to somebody say that on the internet. But if they really bothered to look into it, they realize that all of those laws that God initially gave his people were all meant to keep them in a protected way, that when the time was right, Jesus would come and he would fulfill all that ceremonial law. And then he would also fulfill the moral law and work it in our hearts, that which is morally right and good, which is quite different than what kind of clothing you wear. But people pull stuff out of context. Now, I want to close with just this one thought. As we see in the Thessalonican church, this amazing thing, it's effectively working you and you who believe. He goes on to say how they became imitators of the churches. They suffered as well, but they were encouraged because Jesus suffered as well. And, you know, in every respect, there was a relationship that Paul was encouraging them in. What this all comes back down to when you take a look at your own life and your approach to the Word of God, it comes down to one word. That is desire. If you desire the pure milk of the Word of God, you will grow. In fact, not desiring, just like a baby that's not desiring milk, moms, what does that mean? Something's wrong. Let's go find out what's going on here. There's something wrong. My baby doesn't want to eat. There's some sickness. There's something wrong mechanically. You know, can we do some tests? Something's wrong, essentially, if there's no desire for that milk. Well, I say the same thing about a Christian life. Listen, you are forgiven by the gospel when you believed in Jesus, but when you're not growing, something's wrong. Now, it doesn't mean you're not his. What it means is there's some sort of an illness that's settled in. There's some sort of a misunderstanding, some wrong place trust, something that is keeping you from desiring the pure milk of the Word of God. And that it has to be settled. Once you settle that, the amazing thing is that word, that seed, that DNA code, if you will, spiritually speaking, begins to have its way and begins to transform you. And then you come to a place, look, here's the thing about the transformation process. Jesus did the work that was needed to correct your heart. He did the heart surgery on the cross. He paid the price. Your heart has been corrected. You've been given a new heart. But because you have a lot of old data, it's kind of like if you went in for a heart operation and yet you still are afraid to live with this repaired heart because you're not quite confident it really is strong enough. And same thing could be applied if you use an illustration of you have a knee operation and that tear has been corrected. And now you need to exercise and you need to walk in reality. You still feel pain, so you're limping. And the doctor says, stop limping. And you go, I can't. It's all in your mind right now because your knee has been corrected. You need to tell your body it's okay. Put some weight on it. And, you know, the funny thing is, there are a lot of Christians still walking around with a lot of limps. Because they just haven't been convinced that they've been really repaired. And the truth is, you have. Now you need to walk in it. You need to love. I don't feel like loving. Yeah. Just like you don't feel like putting weight on your knee after the knee operation. I get that. But it's okay. You can. You can love now. You have the power. It's been fixed. Now love. This is the thing that I think is so essential for us when it comes to this recoding The Lord has given us a new rewired code. He's pushed the reset button. He's saved us. Now let's apply that new code instead of going back and relying upon old data that doesn't fit anymore. Because the Word of God is living and powerful, and it is sharper than any two-edged sword, and it will get to the heart of it. So I want to encourage you with this one thing. This is an essential aspect of the Christian life. Probably the most essential, because it's a daily thing. What you've received from the gospel, you are His now. Now daily, you're going to learn how to enjoy that and walk without a limp and be encouraged and be lifted up in a source of victory and joy. And I so long that for all of you, because especially as times are going to get more challenging and more anti-Christian in our culture, we shouldn't be surprised. Look, you get your face away from God's word and who knows what could go on in the culture. People make their own rules up all the time. But listen, we follow a different drum. We believe the scriptures. We believe that He's forgiven us, and so we are forgiving to those who despitefully use us and treat us. And you care for people. And even your worst enemy, you have compassion because you're praying for them. Because they don't know the life of God. This is what happens when the Word of God takes a hold of you. It's like it's a passion, it's a burning, you're excited, you can't keep it in, you want others to know. Forgiveness comes because you've been forgiven. Everything comes from this Word that has been given to us.
0: And what a wonderful gift God gave us when He gave us His Word. Well, this has been Bridging the Gap with Pastor Lloyd Pulley, and we thank you for joining us here today. 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

0: Welcome to The Word for Today, featuring the Bible teaching ministry of Pastor Chuck Smith, founder of the Calvary Chapel Movement. This radio program is a chapter-by-chapter, verse-by-verse study through the entire Bible. And on today's edition of The Word for Today, Pastor Chuck continues his message, The Unveiling of the Future, as we pick up in Revelation chapter 1, verse 1. And now, with today's study, here's Pastor Chuck.
1: So we turn in our Bibles now to the book of Revelation, chapter 1. The revelation of Jesus Christ, the Greek word apocalypse, is literally the unveiling. So in the very first phrase, you have what the book is all about. It is the unveiling of Jesus Christ, the lifting of the wraps. And as when I was a child, I lived in Ventura, went to elementary school in Ventura. I played in the school orchestra. And the city had, in front of the city hall, had a sculpture, make a sculpture of Father Juan of Perro Sierra, who had established the mission there in Ventura. And so the day came for the unveiling of the statue. And among other things for entertainment, they had our school orchestra there playing. So I was sitting there in the violin section. And the mayor made his speech, and the county supervisors made their speeches and all. And the Catholic priest made his speech. And then finally, the crane that was there, they had a ring in the top of the canvas that was covering this large statue. And so, you know, they began to crank up the canvas. And finally, we could see what was under the canvas, the statue of Father Juan of Perro Sierra. It was the unveiling. It was the apocalypse, the unveiling of this statue. And we could finally see what was behind the wraps. Now, there is a common misconception concerning the book of Revelation, and a lot of people will say, oh, I never deal with the book of Revelation. That's a sealed book. Exactly the opposite. Rather than a sealed book, it's a unveiling. It's taking the wraps off. It's taking the seals off. It's allowing you to see what the future holds as far as Jesus Christ is concerned. So it is the revelation or the unveiling of Jesus Christ as far as the future, which God gave to him to show to his servants the things which must shortly come to pass. And he sent and signified it by his angel unto his servant John. So for the most part in the book of Revelation, there will be the angel speaking to John and revealing to him the things that were revealed to him by Jesus Christ. So he sent this revelation by the angel to John. And there are times when the angel appears to John. There are times when John sees the Lord himself. There are times when the elder is explaining aspects of this revelation to John. But the basic format was the revelation of Jesus Christ given to him by God to show to his servants, and it was sent to John, signified by the angel, which is a messenger, who bore record of the word of God. And that is, of course, John's declaration in his gospel and in his epistles, that he was just a recorder. A recorder of the things which he had seen, of which he had heard. And his job was just to record these things. And so he bore record. And he said, we know that our record is true, our witness is true. Who bore record of the word of God and the testimony of Jesus Christ of all of the things that he saw. Now, the most of this revelation came to John by way of visions. And a vision is really insight into the spirit world. Now there is a spirit world that exists about us. We cannot see it with our natural eyes. But God can open our eyes to the realm of the spirit, and the capacity of being able to see the spirit realm is called a vision. Now, the spirit realm is the eternal realm. So in a vision, you can spiritually see things either past, present, or future, because the eternal realm is a timeless realm. And so John, a little further down, is going to say that on the Lord's day he was in the spirit unto the day of the Lord. That is, he saw the things that are going to yet transpire in the future. He saw things that have not yet taken place. Time hasn't yet caught up with it. Blessed is he that reads and they that hear the words of this prophecy. So it is a easy book for me to plunge into, because I know you're going to be blessed even though I may not say anything worthwhile. Because we're going to be reading the word of this prophecy and hearing the word of this prophecy. And so there is a built-in promised blessing for you. You can't escape it. It's there promised to you by the Lord. Those that read and those that hear. So I'm going to be blessed. And if you'll keep up with your reading, you'll be blessed. You'll be blessed as you hear. Not only hearing, though, but also keeping those things which are written therein, for the time is at hand. There has always been in the church the sense of urgency and immediacy as far as the return of Jesus Christ. The time is short, we are told in verse 1. Here in verse 3, the time is at hand. And there is a sense in which that is perennially true. Time is always short for each of us. We don't know how much time we do have. If we live to be 100 years, time is short. Such a short time, especially in comparison to eternity. So now the greeting of John, beginning with verse 4, John to the seven churches which are in Asia. We know that seven is a number that is symbolically used in the scripture often. The number of completeness, it's called the number of perfection, but the Greek word perfection in its use is different from our use of the word perfection. We think of something without flaw. The idea in the Greek is literally fully matured, or of full age, or complete. So we find that there are in many things that have a seven as a completion. For instance, there are 7 days in the week. So you have a complete week, 7 days. Seven notes on the scale. Then you start over again. Do, re, mi, fa, sol, la, ti, do. And you have to go to do, re, mi again. So the seven makes the complete scale. The seven churches. There were more churches than this in Asia. There were some very prominent churches in Asia. For instance, the Church of Galatia, also established by Paul. The Church of Colossae, which Paul wrote to. Not really far from the church of Ephesus. So why seven churches? It's to give you the complete picture of the church. Grace be unto you and peace from him which is and which was and which is to come, and from the seven spirits which are before his throne. The first, of course, is a description of God. From him which is, which was, and which is to come. And this is a way of describing the eternal nature of God. He is, he was, he is to come, but he is all of that at the same and time. You see, there is no past or future with God. It is all now, for he dwells in the eternal. I am that I am. Only God can declare that because he is in the eternal. I am, I may say that, but then I was, because I said I am a moment ago. But God dwells in the eternal. I am that I am, the eternally present one. So in describing the eternal character of God, he is, he was, he is to come, all at once and the same. The seven spirits which are before his throne, again, the completeness of the work of the Holy Spirit, the seven being the number of symbolism again, of completeness. And from Jesus Christ. And now when he comes to Jesus Christ, he has quite a bit to say. Who is the faithful witness? The word witness in the Greek is martys. And it is the word from which we get our word martyr, which has come to mean one who dies for his faith. But originally, the idea is one who has a faith so strong that he would die for it. And so Jesus is the faithful witness. What does that mean? He is the faithful witness of what God is. You want to know what God is? You can look at Jesus Christ and know exactly what God is. No man has seen the Father at any time, but the only begotten Son who was in the bosom of the Father, he hath manifested it and made him known. So that when Philip said to him, Lord, just show us the Father and we'll be satisfied. He said, haven't I been so long a time with you and haven't you seen me, Philip? Don't you realize that he who has seen me hath seen the Father? The faithful witness of what God is. Now we are called to be witnesses for Jesus Christ. That is, it should be that people could look at you and know exactly what Jesus is like. That's God's intent and purpose for your life. That is what the Spirit is seeking to accomplish in conforming you into the image of Christ. So that as the Spirit's work is complete in me, I will respond as he responds. I will love as he loves. I'll forgive as he forgave. I will be his representative. I will be his true and faithful witness. The witness of what he is, even as he was the true and faithful witness of what God is. And so unto Jesus Christ, the faithful witness, and the first begotten of the dead, that is, the first of this whole hope that we have of eternal life through him. And the prince of the kings of the earth, King of kings and Lord of lords, we will be proclaiming him in a few weeks as we get to chapter 19. Unto him that loved us and washed us from our sins in his own blood, the redemption that is ours through Jesus Christ. More than that, he has made us kings and priests unto God and his Father, and to him be glory and dominion forever and ever. Amen. So, the work of Jesus Christ, he was the faithful witness. He is the first begotten from among the dead. He is the prince of the kings of the earth, but he loved you. And he redeemed you with his blood in order that he might make you a kingdom of priests unto God, in order that he might receive glory and dominion forever. Behold, he cometh with clouds. Probably a reference to the church that is coming with him. In the 11th chapter of the book of Hebrews, it tells us of all of these Old Testament saints who, through faith, made their mark upon the world. And then chapter 12 begins, seeing we are encompassed about with so great a cloud of witnesses, the multitudes of people, behold, he cometh with clouds. the multitudes of people that will be returning with him, the church. And when Christ, who is our life, shall appear, then shall we also appear with him in glory. Behold, he cometh with clouds, and every eye shall see him. Contrary to what the Jehovah Witnesses teach, that he came privately in 1914 into the secret chamber, and only those with spiritual eyes could see him. And he now rules the world in the kingdom age from this secret chamber. Satan is bound, cast into the abuso. Well, they left a chain too long. And he's got too much freedom to suit me. Every eye shall see him, and they also which pierced him at his second coming. We are told that Jesus came as far as Bethany with his disciples there in the Mount of Olives, and then he ascended up into heaven, and a cloud received him out of their sight. And while they were standing there, two men stood by them in white apparel and said, "Ye men of Galilee, why stand ye here gazing into heaven? For this same Jesus is going to come again in like manner as you have seen him go into heaven." Every eye shall see him. He's going to come. It'll be a public coming. Jesus is coming in the flesh to establish God's kingdom upon the earth. Every eye shall see him, and they also which pierced him shall mourn. There is a prophecy in Psalm 22 concerning Jesus Christ, and it said they pierced his hands and his feet. They that pierced him shall see him. In Zechariah, another prophecy concerning Jesus Christ, and they shall look upon him whom they have pierced. And again in Zechariah, and they shall say unto him in that day, "What are the meaning of these wounds in your hands?" They shall look upon him whom they have pierced. And all of the families of the earth shall wail because of him. Even so, amen. The recognition, finally, that Jesus is indeed the Messiah, the longed-for Messiah, that the nation of Israel has waited for and sought. That recognition will come, but only after Jeremiah's prophecy is fulfilled and Jacob has gone through a time of great trouble and great sorrow. But they will look upon him whom they have pierced. Even so, amen. Now Jesus addresses John directly and declares, "I am the Alpha and the Omega, the beginning and the ending, saith the Lord, which is and which was and which is to come, the Almighty." Now, whether or not this is Jesus or God, it really is immaterial, because Jesus addresses John in a moment in verse 11, saying, "I am Alpha and Omega, the first and the last, and what you see, write in a book." Now, if God declares of himself, "I am the Alpha and the Omega, the beginning and the ending," and Jesus declares, "I am the Alpha and the Omega, the beginning and the ending," there, you know, I used to take geometry back in the ancient days, and there was something about equal angles and equal sides, you know, make an isosceles triangle or something, you know. They are equal. If your angles are equal, sides are equal, then they become equal. Now, if God says, "I am the Alpha and the Omega, the beginning and the ending," and Jesus says, "I am the Alpha and the Omega, the beginning and the ending," then it makes them the same. In the beginning was the Word was with God, the Word was God, the same was in the beginning with God, and all things were made by him, and without him was not anything made that was made, and the Word was made flesh, and he dwelt among us. The Alpha and the Omega, the beginning and the ending. So now John gives you a little background to the vision. He said, "I, John, who also am your brother and companion in tribulation, and in the kingdom and the patience of Jesus Christ, was in the island that is called Patmos for the word of God and the testimony of Jesus Christ." Now, at this time, all of the rest of the apostles had all been martyred. all been put to death by the Roman government. John is the only one of the original left. He's well into his 90s. It is estimated that this was written in 96 AD. And it is estimated that John was probably approximately the same age as Jesus. So John is probably close to 96 years old at the writing of this book. He's in a little rocky crag out in the Mediterranean, offshore a little bit from the area of Ephesus. And he's there for the word of God and the testimony that he has, exiled to the island of Patmos. According to Eusebius in his book on church history, as he records the violent death of all of the other apostles, he says concerning John that there was the attempt to boil him in oil, but he survived the experience of being boiled in oil, and so they exiled him to the island of Patmos. God wasn't through with John yet. God had one final word for man. The book of Revelation needed to be written, and John was the one that it was eminently qualified to write the book. And so there on the island of Patmos, the aged John received this vision of the future.
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1: May the Lord be with you and bless you and keep you in his love and grace. 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Alert unto the Lord in these last days when the world around you is walking in its drunken stupor. May your mind and heart be clear, sensitive to God and to the things of the Spirit. In Jesus' name.
0: 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That's right here on the next edition of The Word for Today.

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1: And now, Adventures in Odyssey.
2: Oh, I die, Horatio. The potent poison quite o'ercrows my spirit. I cannot live to hear the news from England. But I do prophesy the election lights on Fortinbras. He has my dying voice. So tell him, with the occurrence more or less, which have solicited, the rest is silence. Good people of Picardenberg, this is the last performance of our two-man troupe in your town. So on behalf of the Edwin Blaggard Traveling Players, I want to thank you for the use of your high school auditorium stage and for allowing us to bring a little Hamlet to your little Hamlet. Good night, good night, good night. Thank you, yes, thank you. Farewell. No more, please, no more. Good night. And good riddance. Shakespeare, my lemonade.
3: Yes, sir, here you are.
2: Heavenly nectar. What is the box office tally for this evening?
3: Well, there's good news and bad news.
2: I see.
3: The good news is more seats were filled tonight than last night.
2: And the bad news?
3: They weren't filled with people.
2: Ah, well, that would explain the clucking sound I heard at the end of Act 3. How many paying customers?
3: 19.
2: 19? 19! Oh, fickle, thy name is theater. To think that a man of my talent, my ability, my infinite charm and wit, my brilliance, is reduced to playing a two-person Hamlet at Picardenberg High School for 19 patrons and their livestock.
3: On the upside, your performance was stunning.
2: No. No, there's the rub, Shakespeare.
3: Huh?
2: My Hamlet has gone to the dogs. And the odd thing is, I don't know why. Something is missing. I know it, and apparently the audience does as well.
4: Excuse me.
3: Yes? Can I help you?
4: Actually, I'd like to see Mr. Blackard. You are the Edwin Blackard, aren't you?
2: As a matter of fact, I am.
4: I'm Morton Dunkey, attorney at law.
2: Attorney?
3: A lawyer?
2: Now, look, if this is about that incident in Hooterville...
4: I'm not here about an incident at Hooterville, Mr. Blackard. I'm a partner in the firm Dunkey, Dunkey, Dunkey, Dunkey, and McCormick. Actually, I'm the third Dunkey.
2: Well, congratulations. I'm so happy for you.
4: Thank you. We represented your brother, the late Dr. Regis Blackard.
2: Oh, yes. Alas, poor Regis. I knew him well. What does this have to do with me?
4: You've been named in his will.
2: What?
3: You're joking.
4: No, not at all. You see, it says right here, you've inherited a piece of property in Odyssey. It's a store called...
2: Give me that. I don't believe it. The Electric Palace?
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2: Regis left me the Electric Palace. Even from the grave he taunts me.
3: Excuse me, but I thought Bart Rathbone owned the Electric Palace.
2: Yes, yes, yes, Rathbone. What became of him?
4: Well, actually, Mr. Rathbone borrowed the money from your brother to open the store. He never owned it, per se. Additionally, he and your brother were involved in some sort of scandal in Odyssey. The court sentenced Bart to 2 years community service and probation. Because of that, and your brother's will, he lost the store. It's yours now.
2: Well, that's just Ducky, Mr. Donkey.
4: That's Dunkey.
2: Whatever. But electronics couldn't interest me less. So why don't you just sell the store?
4: I'm afraid I can't do that. Your brother's will specifically says that the property is to remain in the family.
2: Look, there must be some way out of this. I don't want the Electric Palace, and I most certainly don't want to return to Odyssey.
4: Of course, that's your choice, Mr. Blackguard. No one can force you to take the property. However, if you don't, you may be placing your mother in jeopardy.
2: My mother?
4: I believe she lives in a nursing home, correct?
2: Well, what of it?
4: Read paragraph 36A in the will, please.
2: I have placed a large sum of money in a trust fund to care for my mother, but in the event that my brother Edwin refuses his inheritance, the trust will be immediately revoked.
3: Revoked?
4: Revoked. I'm afraid your mother won't be able to stay in the home.
2: But I can't take care of her. Look around you. We live on the road.
4: I'm afraid your options are limited.
2: I'll have to think it over.
4: Of course. I'm staying at the Pecanberg Motel when you decide. Good evening, gentlemen.
2: Oh, blast you, Regis. Of all the things to leave me, why this? You torture me even now.
3: What will you do, sir?
2: Well, I have no choice, Shakespeare. I can't leave poor Mumsy out in the cold. We'll have to go back.
3: Is that really such a bad prospect?
2: Of course it is, Shakespeare. Have you forgotten how we left? Under the cover of darkness, cowering out of town with our tails between our legs like stray ducks.
3: I think you mean dogs, sir. Cowering out of town like stray dogs?
2: Well, what difference does it make? My behavior was that of a contemptible cur. The good townsfolk of Odyssey will never forgive me. Nor should they.
3: I don't believe you're giving them enough credit. Even so, surely the noble thing to do is return and make peace with them.
2: Oh, yes, yes, you're right, of course. Oh, what a rogue and peasant slave am I! Pack up the car, Shakespeare, we leave tonight.

0: I beg you. I'm sorry. I'm so very, very sorry.
1: Did you hear that, everyone? He's sorry.
0: Oh! Who are you?
1: The name is Public. John Q. Public. I represent these people. People you betrayed.
0: I didn't mean to. At least, I didn't want to.
1: The good townsfolk of Odyssey will never forgive you. Never.
0: Nor should they.
1: You deserve to be punished.
0: Yes, punished.
1: Since you behaved like a chicken, it's only fitting that you should look like one. Bring out the tar!
2: The tar! The tar! The tar!
1: Pour it over him! Go! And now, the feathers!
2: The feathers! The feathers! The feathers!
1: Dump them on him! Now, Mr. Chicken, speak for us.
3: Come on, yes. Mr. Chicken! Let's hear you speak!
0: Bark.
4: Oh, Shakespeare.
5: I'm here, sir. Terribly sorry about the horn. I nearly hit a chicken. Are you all right?
0: Oh, I had a horrible dream. Oh, Shakespeare, I'm not sure I can go through with this.
5: I'm afraid you'll have to. We've just arrived in Odyssey.
0: Oh.
5: Where to first? The Harlequin Theater?
0: No. Let's go to the Electric Palace.
5: So, this is it?
0: Closed until further notice. Well, I'm not sure how to proceed. I've never run a store before.
5: Well, it can't be much different from the success you've made with the Harlequin Theater.
0: Diplomatically put, Shakespeare. Still, some help would be nice.
6: Come on, Doris, help me with the trash can.
7: Just a second, boy. I ain't done looking through it yet.
0: Wait, I know those voices.
5: They're coming from the alley.
0: Yes, it's Bart and Doris Rathbone. Bart! Doris!
8: Huh?
0: Hello!
8: It's you! Dr. Blackard!
7: Dr. Blackard?
0: No, no!
8: How can you be alive?
7: He's a ghost! A ghost!
0: No. I'm not Regis. I'm Edwin. Edwin!
8: Edwin?
0: Yes, you know, the actor.
8: The actor? Doris, it's only the actor.
0: Only.
7: We could have sworn you was the other one. You's nearly scared us out of our skins.
8: Yeah. Hey, I thought you had run away.
0: Well, I'm back now. I'm here for the Electric Palace.
8: My store?
5: No, it's Mr. Blackguard's, actually.
8: Huh?
0: My brother deeded it to me in his will.
8: What?
0: Actually, Bart, I know virtually nothing about operating a retail outlet, and I was hoping that you might be willing to...
8: I accept.
0: Really?
8: You had to ask? I love this place.
0: Wonderful. We'll start in the morning.
8: I'll be there.
7: Come on, Bart. We got more trash to go through. I want to see what's in the cans at the department store.
8: All right, Doris. Get in the truck.
7: Toodles.
0: Now, Bart, before you go, there's something I'd like to ask.
8: Shoot.
0: What is the general feeling around town about the Blackguard name?
8: Are you kidding? At this moment, there is no name lower in Odyssey. Hey, we'll see you tomorrow, huh? Doris, move over. I'm driving.
0: No name lower.
5: Shall we go to the Harlequin now, sir?
0: No, Shakespeare. Let's go to Wits End.
5: Very good, sir. I'll get the car.
0: Oh, don't bother. I might as well do this right. I'm going to Wits End, and I'm going to walk. You go first.
5: Sir, I really don't think you need to duck behind me anymore. No one seems to be taking notice of us. And those who are...
4: Good morning.
7: Good morning.
5: Good morning. So those who are taking notice of us are very cordial.
0: Ah, they're setting me up for the kill, lulling me into a false sense of security. Be prepared to run, Shakespeare, especially if you see tar and feathers.
5: Really, sir? I...
9: Blackguard!
0: Ah, no, no, please, please!
9: Edwin Blackguard, it is you.
0: Oh, Mayor Riley.
9: It's good to see you again.
0: I can explain, really. It is?
9: Yeah. We've missed you around here. When did you get back in town?
0: A few hours ago.
5: We were just on our way to Wits End.
9: Great. Jack, I'd love to see you. Hey, I'm heading that way myself. Come on.
0: Well, of course.
10: Here we go. Some nice chocolate shakes for everyone.
0: Thank you.
5: Thank you so much.
10: Edwin, I'm sorry I'm the only one here to meet you. Jason, Connie, and Eugene had other engagements today.
0: That's quite all right.
9: So, you're taking over the Electric Palace. I'll bet Bart isn't too happy about that, huh? Edwin?
0: Hmm? Actually, he's going to help run the place.
10: Edwin, is everything all right?
0: All right? Why do you ask?
9: Because you seem kind of distracted and edgy ever since I ran into you.
0: Well, why shouldn't I be? If you're going to punish me, do it. Why must you persist in this torture?
9: Punish?
10: Torture?
0: Come on out, all of you. I know you're hiding in the back rooms. Come out and get it over with.
5: Sir, please.
10: Edwin, calm down.
0: Come out.
10: No, calm down, Edwin. I assure you, there's no one here but me and the kids. Now, please sit. Have a milkshake. Shakespeare, maybe you should tell us what this is all about.
5: Mr. Blackguard feels you're all out to get him because of what happened.
9: What happened?
0: I ran away, scrammed, vamoosed, took it on the lam, retreated in the face of my brother's onslaught. And don't tell me you don't hate me for it, because I know you all do.
9: Hate you?
10: Edwin, nothing could be further from the truth. We don't hate you. No one does.
0: But how can you not? I deserted Odyssey when she needed me most.
10: Nonsense. I'm sure everyone here understands completely why you left.
0: Yes, I was a coward.
9: I don't know anybody who thinks that.
10: No, of course not. You obviously did what you thought was the right thing to do.
0: You're both very kind. I just feel so awful about the whole thing. Like I need to do something cleansing, redemptive, to somehow make it up to Odyssey.
10: There's really no need, Edwin. The best thing you can do, both for Odyssey and yourself, is to reopen the Harlequin Theater.
9: Yeah, and the Electric Palace. This town needs places like them. Just don't run it like Bart did. All for profit and not really caring about the customers.
10: Right. Go and make it a wonderful store.
0: Gentlemen, I thank you. You have given me much food for thought. Come, Shakespeare, we must be off.
10: Well, goodbye then, and you come back soon.
9: Yeah, and I'll be looking forward to coming into your store.
0: Farewell.
5: Are we going to the Harlequin now, sir?
0: No, not yet. I want you to find Bart Rathbone and tell him to meet me at the Electric Palace. Jack and Tom have given me a wonderful idea.
9: Are you nuts, Blackguard? You want to give away all my merchandise?
0: Ah, you forget, Bart. It isn't your merchandise. It's mine. And I will do whatever I must to clear my conscience.
9: Hey, making money is a great way to clear your conscience. Trust me.
0: But making money won't get the people of Odyssey back on my side again. This will.
9: But you can't just give it all away.
0: My mind is made up.
9: But...
0: No buts.
9: But...
0: No buts. Now, I want you to take this flyer to the stationers, have 1,000 copies made, then we'll distribute them all over town. Go on now.
9: But...
0: Go.
9: But...
0: Go.
9: But...
0: Go.
9: Oh.
0: Well, Shakespeare, what do you think?
5: Actually, I'm a bit mystified, sir.
0: Mystified? Whatever about?
5: You say you want to do this to cleanse your conscience.
0: Yes.
5: Now, don't take this the wrong way, sir, but I didn't think you had a conscience.
0: Neither did I. Imagine my surprise.
5: But why do you think you can buy the people's affections, especially when they don't seem to resent you for anything?
0: Ha-ha, there's the key. They don't seem to resent me. You see, Shakespeare, As an actor, I am a student of human nature, especially my own. And my nature tells me that deep down inside, they really do resent me. After all, if I were them, and I did what I did to me, I wouldn't forgive me for doing what I did, would you?
5: I'm not sure.
0: Oh, the point is, Shakespeare, the public mind is fickle. Their affections can be bought, and that is exactly what I intend to do. Yes, it's Take It All, Everything Must Go. At Edwin Blagger's great giveaway, no one goes home empty-handed.
4: 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We always love hearing from you.
0: Well, that's that. Last time I saw a room this empty was my last production of the Harlequin, actually.
10: Edwin?
0: Oh, there's nothing else left, so just... Oh, Jack.
10: Where's Shakespeare?
0: He went back to the theater. Either that or a customer took him. I've often thought he'd make a good lawn ornament.
10: Well, it looks like you've accomplished your goal.
0: Yes, I suppose I have.
10: What's wrong? You don't sound very happy.
0: Actually, I'm not, now that you mention it.
10: But I thought that was the whole idea. Giving everything away to cleanse your conscience.
0: It was.
10: So, did it?
0: No. No, it didn't. I don't feel any better than when I first arrived. All I wanted was to get back into the people's good graces and have them forgive me.
10: We've been trying to tell you all along, Edwin. You were never out of the people's good graces. Besides, isn't it rather foolish to think you can buy their affections?
0: Yes, I suppose it is.
10: As far as forgiveness is concerned, I don't think it's the towns you're after at all.
0: Well, then whose?
10: Let me put it in terms you're more familiar with. What was Hamlet's motivation? Why did he do the things he did?
0: Oh, revenge. His mother and uncle killed his father.
10: Is that it? Come on. Hamlet is a deeper character than that. Think about it. What does he say to Horatio when talking about his father's funeral? Would I had met my dearest foe in heaven ere I had seen that day.
0: You know Hamlet?
10: I read it before I came over. What else does he feel?
0: Sadness, depression, guilt.
10: Guilt. And why does he feel guilt?
0: Because he didn't prevent his father's death.
10: Could he have prevented it?
0: Well, no.
10: No. But as a result, his uncle, his mother, his fiancée, her brother, her father, and ultimately Hamlet himself ended up dead. All because, in part, he felt guilty about something over which he had no control. Just like you feel guilty about something over which you had no control, Edwin. Even if you had stayed, you couldn't have stopped your brother. You see, the heart of your problem isn't that the townsfolk of Odyssey won't forgive you for what you did. It's that you won't forgive yourself. And while you haven't destroyed an entire kingdom like Hamlet, you have managed to destroy an entire store because of it.
0: Good heavens! Good heavens! Not only are you absolutely right, you've given me an entirely new motivation for Hamlet!
10: Well, I'm glad to be of service.
0: Oh, but look at this place. I've really made a mess of things, haven't I?
10: Yes. Well, I've just the thing to take your mind off it. That's why I came over, to invite you to our welcome home party at Wits End tomorrow night.
0: Why, thank you, Jack. I'd be honored to attend. And thank you for everything else as well.
10: My pleasure. And now, O Prince, I take my leave with nary pain or sorrow.
0: Aha! And to you, good friend, I bid adieu, at least until tomorrow.
11: Hi, Mr. Blagger. glad you're back with us.
0: Why, thank you. Thank you all. This is really very nice of you and Jack, Tom.
9: Oh, we know.
10: We do have a surprise for you, Edwin, if you'll step this way.
0: A surprise? For me?
10: Mm-hmm. It's just on the other side of this door.
9: Go ahead. Open her up.
0: Shakespeare, you're my surprise?
12: Oh, no, sir. I'm just here to turn on the lights.
0: Ah.
12: This is your surprise. It's
0: the merchandise from the Electric Palace.
9: Well, most of it.
0: Well, what is it doing here?
10: We're giving it back to you.
0: Giving it back? But how?
10: Unlike Hamlet, your friends in Odyssey are very much alive and well.
9: Jack and I called up a few folks we know, and they went door to door collecting the stuff.
10: When everyone realized why you gave everything away, they knew they couldn't keep it. So nearly everyone gave it back.
0: Nearly?
13: It ain't fair, I tell ya. First I have the stuff, then I don't, then I have it again, and now I don't again.
9: We actually found most of the merchandise over at the Rathbun House.
8: Well, you can't blame us for trying.
0: I'm speechless. I never expected to drink so deeply of the milk of human kindness. This token, this powerful symbol of acceptance and forgiveness will ne'er be forgotten.
8: I thought you said you were speechless.
0: Jack, Tom, Bart, Norris, even you, faithful Shakespeare. Allow me to show you my gratitude in the best way I know how.
13: By giving us the stuff back?
0: No! By performing my special one-man presentation of Hamlet, the Prince of Denmark.
9: Well, sure. We'd love to see that sometime.
0: Not sometime, dear friend. Now! To be or not to be. That is the question. Whether 'tis nobler in the mind to suffer the slings and arrows of outrageous fortune.
4: Welcome home, Edwin. It's good to have you back. In Matthew 6, verses 14 and 15, Jesus says, "If you forgive men their trespasses, your heavenly Father will also forgive you. But if you do not forgive men their trespasses, neither will your heavenly Father forgive your trespasses." The people of Odyssey knew this, which is why they

0: Mr. Blackard was written and directed by Phil Lawler. Our production engineer was Dave Arnold. And our executive producer was Chuck Bolte. And I'm Chris, hoping you'll join us again next time for more Adventures in Odyssey.
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0: ESG investing promises to align your portfolio with your values, but whose values are actually shaping the standards? Hi, I'm Rob West. Environmental, social, and governance ratings are often presented as neutral measures of corporate responsibility, but they can reflect a moral framework that conflicts with biblical convictions. Nick Schmitz joins us today to explain how ESG can differ from faith-based investing and why Christians should pay attention to how their shares are voted. And then it's on to your calls at 800-525-7000. This is Faith and Finance, biblical wisdom for your financial decisions. Well, it's a pleasure to welcome Nick Schmitz to the program. Nick's distinguished career has taken him from the Marine Corps and Wall Street to the university classroom. Most recently, he was appointed the inaugural Trey and Nina Treviesa Endowed Chair in Finance at the Catholic University of America, and also serves as a board member for the Christian Investing Council. Nick, we're glad to have you with us today.
1: It's great to be with you, Rob.
0: Nick, ESG stands for, of course, environmental, social, and governance. So what does an ESG rating actually measure? And let's talk about how that approach differs from evaluating investments through a faith-based lens.
1: Sure. ESG evaluates environmental, social, and governance factors, but it's defined by secular ratings agency, and it can shift with political trends. You know, faith-based investing starts with fixed moral truths, human dignity from conception to natural death, justice, stewardship, and measures companies against those principles.
0: Yeah.
1: A firm can score quite highly on ESG, yet violate faith screens, for example, by actively funding abortion services.
0: Yeah, that's really helpful and an important distinction. So give us a real-world example of a company or shareholder proposal that received favorable ESG treatment but raised significant concerns for faith-based investors.
1: Sure, I can give you many, but just name one or two. In 2023, a shareholder resolution initially co-filed by Planned Parenthood asked Google to label crisis pregnancy centers websites misinformation and buried him in the search results. It was eventually consolidated with another related proposal and then refiled again in 2024. But the point's still the same. ESG advisors flag the proposals as, quote, pro-reproductive rights, and that would be considered anti-ESG. So your default proxy services that were ESG aligned probably would have recommended a yes vote on that vote. Mm. Whereas faith-aligned investors should be voting no because it weaponized corporate power against the unborn and pro-life ministries. While there may be occasional overlap on some issues, don't fall for that argument. There are a whole slew of issues that are core to our Christian mission of evangelization that secular ESG frameworks would categorize as anti-ESG. Hmm. This could include fundamental Christian interests such as pro-life proposals, non-discriminatory charitable matching programs, religious discrimination in the workplace, Christian decency and pro-family programming from our largest media companies. Things most any pastor in America would find abhorrent and antithetical to their ministry work would often be pushed by pro-ESG frameworks.
0: Wow. Yeah, that is really important. And alongside Nick, several colleagues, and even our friend Jerry Boyer, I know you helped to overhaul the proxy voting policy for Catholic investors. So talk about what prompted that effort and what changes were involved.
1: That's right. Well, we were asked to at the Catholic University of America, and it resulted by the request of some asset managers and consultants within the industry when people realized how incongruent or misaligned some of the guidelines were that were purporting to be Catholic guidelines. They asked us at the Catholic University of America to propose new guidelines. So for most investors, two giant proxy firms, ISS and Glass Lewis, automatically process their recommendation votes. Asset managers delegate to them, giving these gatekeepers outsized sway over thousands of resolutions a year. For us, the U.S. bishops in 2021 had published a set of guidelines for Catholics to stop outsourcing blindly and instead vote proxies and engage management. Our team were asked to build our own set of policies that mirror the guidelines of the bishops. We're on ISS, Glass Lewis, Broadridge, and Egan Jones now. So essentially everywhere.
0: Incredible. Folks, today we're talking about where ESG and faith-based investing differ. And as our guest Nick Schmidt said, there are big differences. We'll continue to unpack this. Your call is coming up a little later in the program as well. 800-525-7000. Much more to come. Stick around.
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0: 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ESG investing promises to align your portfolio with your values, but the big question is, whose values are actually shaping the standards? We're talking today about where ESG and faith-based investing differ. Delighted to be joined by Nick Schmitz, professor of finance at the Catholic University of America and board member for the Christian Investing Council. And Nick, before the break, you were unpacking really some of these stark differences between ESG and faith-based investing. I'd love for you to share an example of faith-driven shareholder engagement that influenced a company's decision or perhaps brought greater attention to an important issue.
1: Sure. For example, last year, faith-based investors urged Costco to reconsider stocking the abortion pill Mifepristone or Plan B. There's about 15 million of them distributed a year in America. And these investors presented data on customer backlash, legal risks, and moral costs. Costco willingly chose not to stock the drug. This is a big pro-life win. ESG screens would have ignored or voted against had it gone to a shareholder resolution.
0: Interesting. Yeah, and that's just one of course, many examples that could be shared. The letter E, of course, in ESG is environmental. And I think some people assume that faith-based investing focuses primarily on social or moral concerns and perhaps gives less attention to environmental stewardship. How do you respond to that?
1: You know, I don't think it's quite true. Although Christians may disagree about how specifically, Scripture commands us to steward creation. Waste and pollution matter. We should back companies reducing real environmental harm without crushing the poor or destroying jobs. How to do this is a very prudential judgment. And disagreements about how and respecting a broad diversity of sincere opinions on that matter are quite healthy. ESG created an unhealthy and intolerant kind of binary system where there was no room for debate among people of good faith over one-size-fits-all solutions.
0: Yeah, that's helpful. Now, I've heard you say, Nick, that financial advisors and investment managers should have, quote, skin in the game on these issues. What does that mean in your mind, and why is that alignment important for investors?
1: Yeah, and just full disclosure, I didn't invent that. That happens to be the title of a popular finance text by Nassim Taleb. Okay. I happen to assign it to my students. But, you know, people trust costly signals. For example, yes. When I was a fund manager, I used to invest my own capital in the same strategy I was recommending to investors. This alignment discourages gimmicks and rewards long-term discipline. Faith investors should look for managers who share both their convictions and their downside risk. It's always tempting to avoid sharing downside risk on and off Wall Street, and we all fall short, but I don't think it's controversial to say that few other virtues were so emphatically demonstrated by Christ.
0: Yeah, that's well said. Now, of course, as we talk about the differences between ESG and faith-based investing, you know, they're stark, and we've highlighted some of the ways that's the case. But I'd love for you to maybe press into some of the most common misconceptions people have about both ESG and faith-based investing.
1: Sure. I mean, a few, you know, the first would probably be that ESG is neutral. In reality, it carries its own moral agenda that is often opposed and antithetical to biblical truth. You know, two might be that faith-based greens, proxy vote, and engagement are only a negative practice. In practice, Christians can and should do engagement and improve companies. This is not just a list of thou shalt nots. You know, three, maybe that faith-based investing is somehow an attempt to establish a theocracy in an otherwise morally neutral entity of a corporation. It's just testifying to the truth and expressing your deeply held convictions through the shares you own in your private property. If Christians don't do that, then other moral or immoral frameworks will fill the vacuum. Democratic capitalism is a wonderful pluralistic system, and Christians shouldn't feel pressured to check their deeply held convictions at the door while others aggressively push theirs. And, you know, finally, I'd say that investors have no influence. I suppose you could believe that about political elections as well. But when we testify the truth in communion, that's powerful. The last decade or so demonstrated that stakeholder interest groups who own little to no shares can influence the system.
0: Yeah.
1: Imagine what Christians could do as the rightful majority shareholders when they act in communion.
0: Yeah, that's exactly right. And to think about that is pretty stark in that, you know, you put both Protestant and Catholics together, and that represents more than half of the public market investments today, which is just massive.
1: Spot on.
0: Now, Nick, for listeners who want to understand whether their investments reflect their convictions, what would you suggest they ask their advisor, perhaps the questions they would ask, or even their employer-sponsored retirement plan or investment manager?
1: Definitely confirm the alignment with your goals with your advisor or your retirement plan. You know, if you own a 401k plan or you invest in a large secular firm, ask your 401k provider how proxy votes are cast and demand a faith-aligned policy. For those using the large secular asset managers like BlackRock, State Street, Vanguard, demand a choice with an aligned set of guidelines. And don't assume the initial choices they offer you and their labels mean there is Christian alignment. Remember, you pay them fees, they work for you, and you can shop around.
0: Yeah.
1: That would be number one, I think. Also, consider Christian or Catholic mutual funds and ETFs that are transparent and publish their results and methods on screening and proxy. Finally, I'd just say join shareholder coalitions to co-file resolutions or support engagement efforts wherever you can. There's a whole list of ways to get involved.
0: Yeah. I mentioned Nick serves on the board of the Christian Investing Council. I'm on that board and many others. And if you'd like to check out the work of the CIC, go to ChristianInvestingCouncil.org. Coming this fall, the CIC will actually help you be able to uncover exactly what investments that are marketed to Christians actually stand for and what practices they're employing as they build their portfolios, hopefully to serve the needs of Christians. Nick, I know your career has taken you from serving as a Marine officer to studying as a Rhodes Scholar and managing a hedge fund. So I'd love for you, as we begin to wrap up here today, to share some guidance to young believers who want to pursue excellence in finance without allowing ambition or success to become an idol. What would you share?
1: Yeah, I try to tell my students this or communicate it or convey this at least. You know, character compounds much faster than credentials. Mm. Work ethic, integrity, and courage open doors in the long term. I just say keep Christ at the center of your ambition so you remain grounded and that doesn't become an idol. And finally, I'd say be willing to suffer for the truth. Mm. Markets and heaven both reward conviction. You know, on Wall Street, there's horizon arbitrage is a phrase that investors that are more patient are usually rewarded. It's a smart play on Wall Street. So keep your investment horizons long, not just long-term, but eternal.
3: Wow, that is well said. And let me just finish with this, Nick, and get just 20 seconds. Are you encouraged about where we're headed with faith-based investing and the opportunity for Christians to bring their values into their capital?
1: Definitely. I think there's a sea of change and awareness being raised, particularly in the last 4 to 5 years. You know, faith-based investing, it used to be pretty opaque and it was hard to decipher. And I think people are more aware of what's at stake these days, and there's a lot of ability to collaborate and move the needle.
3: Yeah, I couldn't agree more. Nick, so appreciate you, my friend. Thanks for your time today.
1: Thanks for having me, Rob.
3: Absolutely. That's Nick Schmitz, professor of finance at the Catholic University of America and board member at the Christian Investing Council. If you want to learn more about the CIC, go to ChristianInvestingCouncil.org. 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Or if you'd prefer to email your questions, send it to us at askrob@faithfi.com.
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3: This is Faith and Finance, biblical wisdom for your financial decisions. 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Let's go to Illinois. Catherine, how can I help?
5: Hi, Rob. Thank you for taking my call. I have been working as an elementary teacher, and I'm trying to supplement my salary. So someone introduced me to selling insurance. And so I went ahead and started and got a license in life and health. And I'm asking you whether I could go with the company that my friend invited me, which is WFG, or what would be the best way to use this license on a part-time basis?
3: Yeah, it's a great question, Catherine. And, you know, I think being licensed to sell life and health insurance can be rewarding. If you like helping people, if you're inclined to just the way God has wired you to networking and talking to a lot of people and then really serving them well and trying to help them in a really important area, and that is to protect their families and offset a significant risk that exists. I would carefully evaluate the company you're going with, also how you're compensated, and whether the business model aligns with your values and personality type as well. I mean, the benefits to just selling life and health insurance is, you know, you've got flexible work hours and supplemental or full-time income. You can help people with important protection. You know, it can be a pathway into the broader financial services industry. And I think if you can build a strong client and referral base, you can see compensation that grows. But it's commission-based, which means it's unpredictable, and, you know, especially early on, and it can take time and persistence. And then I think you need to look carefully at the company you're working with, because a lot of times, and I'm not surprised that you were invited into this by a friend, because that's really the business model of the company you mentioned and many other like them. They're not doing anything wrong, but it's more of a multi-level marketing structure, which just means you not only earn from selling products, but also from recruiting and developing other agents. And, you know, it's important to understand that the, you know, where is the emphasis for the company? Is the emphasis on recruiting more representatives, or is the emphasis on serving clients well, both in terms of the quality of the product and the pricing? And I think if you want to go into selling insurance, that's great. Again, it can be rewarding and flexible, and you can make some money if you stick at it for a while. But I would make sure that you're partnering with that company that really wants to serve people well with a competitive product. And perhaps you ought to look at an independent insurance agency that doesn't have a model built on you recruiting more representatives, and perhaps is more of what's called a captive insurance agent that you feel aligned with in terms of your values. So that would be my advice. Again, nothing wrong with this industry, but I might look around in terms of, you know, making sure you find the right fit before you commit to one particular company. Thanks for calling, Catherine. I hope that helps. Let's go to West Palm Beach. Cynthia, how can I help?
6: Hi, I have a quick question, and I don't want to take up too much of the time. About 4 months ago, I received an invitation from a, what we call, or what I thought was a trusted online banking institution, an invitation to open a new savings account with them and earn a cash bonus if I left the funds there for 90 days. Okay? Fast forward. 4 months now. I left it in there for more than 90 days just to make certain that I qualified. I'm being told now that I didn't do something. I was supposed to enroll in the promotion. Well, the invitation only said make the deposit by a given date and leave it there for 90 days. There were no other instructions in my invitation.
3: Yeah.
6: So I don't understand why they're refusing. Can I call the name of the institution, or you don't want me to do that?
3: Yeah, you know, it doesn't matter. I mean, I think the key idea is that, you know, they made a promise that you thought you complied with, and they're not making good on it. So regardless of who it is, first of all, let me just say, I know this can be frustrating, and so I'm sorry you're going through this, Cynthia. I'm glad you called, though. You know, I mean, this isn't rocket science in terms of what I'm about to tell you, but I do think the next step is for you to call and ask for a supervisor or somebody on the escalation team where perhaps they have a little bit more ability to resolve the problem if you can show that you met the promotional requirements. So you're going to want to review those terms and conditions carefully. You know, many bank bonuses do require entering a specific promo code, or you have to enroll with a designated link, or certainly you have to maintain a minimum balance, or, you know, keep it open for a certain period of time. You just need them to explain to you, if you didn't meet that, why? What was it that you missed? And if you believe, you know, that was not communicated clearly, then you can make that case to the supervisor or the escalations department. Because, you know, if they didn't honor their advertised offer, you certainly can file a written complaint with the bank so there's a record of the dispute. And then if they don't resolve it, your next step would be to go to the CFPB, the Consumer Financial Protection Bureau, and they take those complaints seriously and are required to respond, actually. So if you just go to your search engine and type in Consumer Financial Protection Bureau, that really is the purpose of that government entity, is to protect consumers, specifically in the area of financial accounts and financial products. So I would say that's probably your next process. You know, I wouldn't close the account until you've exhausted the appeal process, because keeping it open is, you know, perhaps one of the promotion's requirements. Does that make sense?
6: It all makes sense, and I want you to know that I did everything that okay. You just mentioned. I called in, I got it escalated and escalated and escalated, and it seems as though they're all coming back with the same excuse that I needed to, and you know, they apologize that they can't do anything about it. Well, what I'm thinking is, why can't you do anything about it? You still have my money sitting on deposit there, and it's been there for the required amount of time. Let's say I did miss a step. I followed your instructions according to your invitation to me to open this account, and I did that. I moved my money from where it was making money and brought it here to lose my money. So I think the consumer, what is it? Consumer Financial
3: yes,
6: Protection
3: ma'am.
6: Bureau. That would
3: I
6: be
3: think it is,
6: yeah.
3: And they do take those seriously, and they are required to respond, and perhaps that would get their attention. In the future, I would save screenshots of the offer and the confirmation page, because those records can make all the difference if there's ever a dispute over whether you qualified. So let's make this a learning opportunity that we can all benefit from, Cynthia. But I appreciate you checking with us. Hopefully this will be resolved successfully. Thanks for being on the program today. Big thanks to Adam, Taylor, Patty, and everybody here at FaithFi that makes this possible. If you'd like to support the ministry, go to faithfi.com/give. Have a great weekend, and we'll talk to you next week. Bye-bye.
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2: Our word for today comes from Nehemiah 3, verses 28 and 29. Beyond the horse gate, the priests made repairs, each in front of his own house. After them, Zadok, the son of Immer, made repairs in front of his own house. After him, Shemaiah, the son of Shechaniah, the keeper of the east gate, made repairs. So what's the common thread throughout this passage? Well, if you read it, you'll see that they did the repairs right where they were, in front of their own homes. For nearly 100 years, they had lived amidst the debris and the destruction, really seeing no way forward. Enter Nehemiah, who had a plan. He challenged them to take ownership of where they were, right in front of their own homes. You know, when we look at the state of our nation, what if those who profess faith in Jesus Christ began to rebuild the spiritual walls of prayer, Bible study, obedience to God, around their own homes?
3: 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We're K-Light.
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0: 4,000 guards, 4,000 musicians assembled there morning and evening. And they're offering sacrifice unto the Lord. I believe the Holy Spirit, as I said, wants us to see here when you and I have the right King on the throne and we're worshiping Him daily, not just on Sundays, not just on Wednesdays, but every day. You know, great peace comes upon us. Great fellowship with the Lord.
1: True peace, joy, and connection are the byproduct of Jesus being King in your life. When you allow Jesus to run the show and guide your life, He will overflow His love to you so you can overflow it to others. In today's message, Pastor Bobby teaches that connection to people and God comes from Jesus reigning as King. Now, here's Pastor Bobby in the book of 2 Samuel chapter 6 as he continues his message, When God Says No.
0: They brought the ark of the Lord and they set it in its place in the midst of the tabernacle that David had erected for it. Then David offered burnt offerings and peace offerings before the Lord. And when David had finished offering burnt offerings and peace offerings, he blessed the people in the name of the Lord of hosts. I mean, David's just getting into this, man. He's just knowing that aroma, that smell, again, it's pleasing to the Lord. He's offering sacrifices again. Some 60 years it hadn't happened. Verse 19, then he distributed among all the people, among the whole multitude of Israel, both women and men, to everyone, a loaf of bread, a piece of meat. I mean, this sounds like a happy meal here. Or should I say a lamb burger? He's given everybody something to eat, a cake of raisins. So all the people departed, everyone to his own house. Verse 20, then David returned to bless his household. You know, he's just experienced the Lord. He's just, you know, he's probably sweaty. He's just so like overwhelmed at the mercy, the glory of God. Then David returned to bless his household. And Michal, the daughter of Saul, came out to meet David and said, how glorious was the king of Israel today? I mean, you want to talk about sarcasm here? I mean, this last verse is soaked in sarcasm. Didn't you look great, Mr. King? You know, going around, running around in your Fruit of the Looms, jumping around. Listen, any man who's married to his wife, you know, I worked, a number of years in the prison system. I've been called everything in the book. It never bothered me. I don't care. But if my wife ever said anything to me, my kids, oh man, it just goes right to your heart. Notice it was David's intention. Again, I want you to see that. He wanted to bless his home. The fact that the people of God were returning to the Lord. The ark of God had returned. All Israel is turning to God at this point. But David comes into his house. And he comes into his home and there's Michal, and she's despising him. This is sad here. You know, it's sad. It's sad. I feel bad for the people who maybe come into the church sometimes, and they'll watch other people worship. You know, they just don't get it. And the sad thing is that some of them will begin to critique other people. Oh, gosh, here she goes. She's going to be running the arms up in the air again. And look at this one. And, oh, did you hear this one? This one can't sing. And we begin to critique other people. We're laughing. Do we do that? It's wrong. We shouldn't be doing that. And, you know, the case with Michal is going to be the case with a lot of people. Because if you have that critical spirit, you're going to be barren in your life. Verse 21. So David said to Michal, it was before the Lord. I want you to mark that in your Bible. He says to her, I want you to know, I did this before the Lord. I wasn't doing this before people. But then he throws his sarcasm at her. It was before the Lord who chose me instead of your father and all his house to appoint me ruler over you, the people of the Lord, over Israel. Therefore, I will play music before the Lord. Did you pick up David here? I mean, David's giving it right back to her. I don't care what you think, woman. He goes on, and I will be even more undignified. You thought that was bad? Oh, are you waiting till you see me? And, you know, and aren't we so stupid sometimes, men? We'll go in another level. I mean, Liz and I'm just saying it for you guys. We never fight. But if we did, you know, you go back and forth, and it's like, oh, yeah, let me tell you. Boom. This is what's going on here. He says, and I will even be more undignified than this and will be humble in my own sight. But as for the maidservants of whom you have spoken, by them I will be held in honor. They're going to honor me, girl. They're going to revere me. Therefore, Michael, the daughter of Saul, had no children to the day of her death. Now, this is sad. This is the thing you want to be careful of. You know, when you critique other people, when you just get sour, you're not entering into the Lord, and you're unfruitful. That's what's going to happen. You know, most of the scholars I read this week basically were saying, after this event, David never had sexual relationship with her ever again after that. You know, years later, David's son is going to write a great verse. It's Proverbs 15:1. You know, he probably wrote this because this is after wife number 700 or 800. But this is what he's learned. He says, a gentle answer turns away wrath, but a harsh word stirs up anger. If you're newly married, that's a great verse right there. A gentle answer turns away wrath, but a harsh word stirs it up. Be gentle, be kind, be long-suffering. Let this mind be in you that also was in Christ Jesus. Don't try to overcome the other person. Just listen, do the right thing. Forgive as you have been forgiven. Well, we come to chapter 7, and I just want to throw out to you, chapter 7 is probably one of the most important chapters in the Bible. J. Vernon McGee, who is a great expository, he said this. He said, 2 Samuel chapter 7 is by far the most significant chapter thus far in the Old Testament. The New Testament opens up with the book of generations. That's Matthew 1 of Jesus Christ, the son of David. This is important. This is important because the promise God made to David are fulfilled in prophecy. So for us to know, like, you know, we read in the New Testament, the son of David, the son of God, these are terms that come because of what we're going to read here. The New Testament, it speaks of the Son of Man, the Son of God, the Son of David. In fact, Revelation 22:16, the last book of the Bible, look what it says there. You see it come up in the first book in Matthew, Revelation 22:16. I, Jesus, have sent my angel to testify to you these things in the churches. I am the root and the offspring of David, the bright morning star. Again, from David's loin came the Messiah, came Jesus. Luke 1:31, Gabriel said there, he said, and behold, speaking to Mary, you will conceive in your womb and bring forth a son. You shall call his name Jesus. He will be great and he will be called the Son of the Highest. The Lord God will give him the throne of his father David. And he will reign over the house of Jacob forever, and his kingdom there will be no end. This is the promise. This is what the Bible scholars call the Davidic covenant. And it speaks of the coming of Christ. You know, if you've been coming to this church for any amount of time, right after the fall, Genesis 3:15, right after the fall, God makes this statement to Satan where he says, and I will put enmity, warfare, between you and the woman. The woman always speaks of Israel. And between your seed and her seed, he, speaking of Christ, he shall bruise your head and you shall bruise his heel. So this, again, was speaking of the coming Messiah. He would destroy the works of darkness. That's what Jesus did on the cross of Calvary 2,000 years ago. He destroyed sin and death, and he brought us eternal life. Through him, because of Christ, we are now saved. And he came from the loins of David. This is just powerful stuff here. All the prophets testify of this. of the cross of Calvary, of Jesus. He would come and die. Isaiah 53, Psalm 22, Daniel chapter 9. He would come out of Abraham's seed. Genesis 12, 3 tells us right there. He would be of the tribe of Judah. Genesis 49, 10. And here in chapter 7, we read how he'll come from the line of David. So great promise here. So chapter 7's bedrock stuff, verse 1. Now it came to pass when the king was dwelling in the house, and the Lord had given him rest from all his enemies around. This is powerful. I love this verse. God has given him rest. Now there are some speculate that chapter 7 is supposed to be chapter 8, because when we get into chapter 8, it talks about future wars and conquests. But most commentaries I read this week said this section is placed before the war accounts in the text to show its greater importance. So David and Israel are in a rare place at this time. There's peace throughout the whole land. And what I want you to see here, and I believe the Holy Spirit wants us to see here, notice David's attention. He's the king. He's got all power. He's being, you know, people are loving him. People are praising him. But notice the attention David's heart. It says, verse 2, that the king said to Nathan the prophet, "See now, I dwell in a house of cedar, but the ark of God dwells inside a tent curtains." Then Nathan said to the king, "Go and do all that's in your heart, for the Lord is with you." So I love this about David. David's not thinking about yachts. He's not thinking about chariots. You know, he's not thinking about Armani suits or anything here. His attention is the Lord. And I could see him, you know, he's in his cedar palace. This is the cedar palace that was built for him back in chapter 5. And he's just enjoying right outside his house. He can see this enormous tent, and he could see the sacrifices morning and evening going up. He could hear the worship. David was a worshiper. David's a writer of some 73 of the, I think there's 150 top songs of Jesus or the Lord. He wrote 73 of them. I read this week at this time during the worship there in that ark, 24,000 Levites would come together, priests, 4,000 guards, 4,000 musicians assembled there morning and evening, and they're offering sacrifice unto the Lord. I believe the Holy Spirit, as I said, wants us to see here, when you and I have the right king on the throne and we're worshiping him daily, not just on Sundays, not just on Wednesdays, but every day, you know, great peace comes upon us. Great fellowship with the Lord. You know, the Bible even tells us, even with our enemies, God makes us at peace. It's a great verse, Proverbs 16:7, that says you'll be at peace with your enemies. I remember a couple that were coming to our church and they were divorced. It was interesting. They both, I can't get into it, but basically the couple would come to church and there was his ex-wife. And they were at wars for years. But yet as this ex-wife sat and just listened to the word of God, and as this couple were listening to the word of the Lord, it just brought peace. And so here we see David now, some 20 years when we were studying his life, he's fighting giants, he's fighting Philistines, he's warring all the time, it's uncertainty. And now he's seeing the goodness of God. Now he's just sitting out there in his house. You know, a lot of times I like to go out on my deck and it's there early in the morning and you got that cup of coffee in your hand and you're just like, Lord, you know, especially coming from the projects. I'm from Yonkers and here I am in Dutchess County. I'm like, Lord, this is incredible. And this is David. As I said, David, his house was built by the king of Tyre. We studied it in chapter 5. Josephus, the historian, tells us it's this enormous palace, wall some 20 feet wide. Special craftsmen, masons, they all came in there, worked on it. But I love where David's attention goes. His attention is on the Lord. But the tabernacle of God is out there. He's thinking of a temple. He wants a temple. He wants to build God a temple. You know, and we see this, you know, this prophet shows up out of nowhere. I just want you to know, this is the first time he appears to us in Scripture. His name is Nathan. It's interesting in verse 2, again, we just see him come up. I just want you to know, he's not the only prophet. David still had Gad with him. He also had his priest, Abiathar, with him. But Nathan will be a very special person in David's life. We'll see definitely in chapter 11. He's going to be a man that will come into David's life, and he's not afraid to tell David, David, you're in sin. And David must have a close relationship with this Nathan, because he's going to call one of his sons Nathan. And so we see this man of God just show up. Some of the commentaries I read said that he came actually from the school of the prophets under Samuel. But this is another good reason why David was so godly and upright. I want you to know, because he hung out with the right people. Listen, that's so important, who you hang out with, who you're with. You know, David will write this in Psalm 119:63. He says, I am a friend to anyone who fears and reveres you, Lord, anyone who obeys your commands. These are the people you want to hang around with. Proverbs 13:20, look what it says there. Walk with the wise and become wise. Associate with fools and get in trouble. Young people, jot that down. You hang with a fool, you're going to be a fool. Who is it, the guy that you say, I pity the fool? But in 1 Corinthians 15:33, look what Paul says. Do not be deceived. Evil company corrupts good habits. Sure, many of us could get up here and say amen to that. But David is very wise here. Now, the response by Nathan here isn't wise. He tells him basically, go, do all that's in your heart, for the Lord is with you. He doesn't check with the Lord first. And God's going to call him on that, in fact, in the next verses. Again, I've made that mistake. I have to say that. Like when people will come up to me and they'll say something, and I'm like, hey, that's a no-brainer. Go do that. But it's always important to pray. Verse 4. But it happened that night that the word of the Lord came to Nathan saying, go and tell my servant David, thus says the Lord, would you build a house for me to dwell in? For I have not dwelt in a house since the time that I brought the children of Israel up from Egypt, even to this day, but have moved about in a tent, in a tabernacle. That's how it was for the last 400 years. I think it's interesting how God says here, even to this day, but have moved about in a tent and in a tabernacle. And I just was thinking of John. In John chapter 1, verse 14, he uses this phrase where he speaks of Jesus, and he tabernacled among us. Verse 7, wherever I have moved about with all the children of Israel, have I ever spoken a word to anyone from the tribes of Israel whom I commanded to shepherds, my people Israel, saying, why have you not built me a house of cedar? Now therefore, thus shall you say to my servant David, thus says the Lord of hosts, I took you from the sheepfold, from following the sheep, to be ruler over my people, over Israel. Basically, he's telling David, David, you need to continue to follow me. You need to lead my people. I've never asked for a temple. I'm God Almighty. You know, the earth is my footstool, David. Can you build that size of a building here, David? You know, the earth is the Lord's and the fullness of it, the scriptures tell us. Now, just so you know, according to Deuteronomy 12:9, God will tell his people there, but when you come into the land, when you cross over the border, verse 10, it says, the Lord your God is giving you, when he gives you rest from all your enemies and you're living safely in the land, you must bring everything I command you, your burnt offerings, your sacrifice, your tithes, your sacred offerings, your offerings to fulfill a vow, to the designated place of worship and the place the Lord God chooses for his name to be honored. So there was a place that was going to come. So God already foresaw this place, but David wasn't the guy to do it. In fact, in a number of places, you could put 1 Chronicles 17:3. Look what it says there. It says it this way, but that same night God said to Nathan, go and tell my servant David, this is what the Lord has declared. You are not the one to build the house for me to live in. You're not the guy, David. You're not the guy I want to build this house. In fact, in 1 Chronicles 22:8, also in 1 Chronicles 28:3, two times it says there, but the word of the Lord came to me, this is David saying this, the word of the Lord came to me saying, you have shed much blood and have made great wars. You shall not build a house for my name because you have shed much blood on the earth in my sight. Wow. David, you're a man of war. You're not going to be the guy that's going to build it. See, I'm going to choose your son. It's interesting. He's going to choose his son Solomon, who his name means shalom. It means peace. You know, Solomon will say this in 2 Chronicles 6:7. I want you to see this. Then Solomon said, my father David wanted to build this temple to honor the name of the Lord, the God of Israel. But the Lord told him, you wanted to build the temple to honor my name. Your intentions is good, David. I like that. He adds that. Your intentions were good, but you're not the one to do it. And so this was a good thing that David wanted to do here. Now, there's two things here I want you to see before we go through this. Number one, you know, I want you to see, always go to the Lord first when you decide to do anything for the Lord. It's great to throw it out to others, especially to other believers. Whenever, like I said, people come to me and they say, Bob, I got this career move, or we're thinking about moving, or I'm getting married. Listen. I always tell people the same thing. Go to the Lord. You know, if the Lord wakes me up at night, I'll definitely tell you. But if he's not telling me, you need to go to the Lord. And number two, this text here teaches us how do we respond when God says no? How do we respond? Anybody here ever have God say no? Don't raise your hand. It hurts, right? You wanted to be in that, you know, with that person, or you wanted that job. But the Lord just says, no. Again, I always think of my brother. My brother's heart was to go into the ministry. My brother and I, my twin brother, we got saved at the same time, the same night. And my brother had a football scholarship at Marist College. He got saved. He didn't even go back to college. He quit the college, the scholarship, and he went to Nyack College to go to school to be a pastor. But it never happened for him. Again, you know, sometimes you wonder, you know, Lord, what's up? But what I want you to see is what David does when God says no. It's important. Look at verse 18. We're gonna come back and look at those other verses in verse 8. But look what it says. Then King David went in and sat before the Lord. He left his home, he went into the tabernacle, and he sat before the Lord, and he said, who am I, O Lord God, and what is my house that you have brought me this far?
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1: Abigail, my father's joy, the apple of her father's eye. It says she's beautiful, she's intelligent. The question is, how did she ever get stuck with this guy? How did that happen? You never know. I often wonder that myself. You know, you could say all the right things, you can be so friendly and so nice and everything, and then you change once you're married, once they're stuck with you. And I don't know if that's what happened here. He had a good line, and he drew her in. But man, what was on the inside, totally different. That's why it's always important just to kind of wait, just watch.

Ko Ekomomai. Welcome to As We Gather, the Bible teaching ministry of Calvary Chapel Honolulu with Pastor Bill Stonebreaker. Today, Pastor Bill continues in Samuel, looking at 1 Samuel chapter 25.

0: don't know about you, but to maybe one day you feel like you're really a solid Christian, the next day you go, man, I must have really backslid. I don't feel it at all. I must have really blown it. And sometimes it's kind of a chore because feelings can really deceive us. You know, and we don't do good. We don't meet up to maybe our standards or what we think the Lord requires of us, or even what other people that maybe are watching us, our family, our neighbors, our friends, our coworkers, our schoolmates and stuff. And we kind of feel like we really blew it. We blew our witness and you just don't feel like a Christian. God doesn't go by feelings. He's actually secured that position as a believer and a Christian. If you believe and trust in Jesus Christ. When we look at David is such an interesting character because he's a man after God's own heart. But I suspect David at times felt like, I'm a what? After your own heart, God? I certainly don't feel like that. What's going on the inside doesn't really reflect a man after God's own heart. I mean, we're going to get into a chapter tonight where he really reflects that. Now, it doesn't say he feels like that. I mean, he's really saved by providence and by God's sovereignty from what he was going to do. But really, even the action of the heart is like you've done it already. So he's got to feel bad for this. But then in the last chapter, he does so good. He does so well as King Saul is out to kill him and David has an advantage. And he could kill Saul and eliminate the whole problem of him, David, being king because God anointed and said that he's king. But Saul was in the way. Saul was after him. And his men, David's men, 600 men, said, hey, kill him and get rid of this problem that we have. David, it's not just you, but it's us. We're on the run as well. We have to meagerly get through life and out in the wilderness and living in caves. God, let's just do something. And David goes, no. I can't touch God's anointed. It's God's issue. It's God's problem. So he cuts off the edge of his robe, and Saul is in that cave relieving himself, which is really, he's just going to the bathroom. And remember, the cave is so huge that the other guys could be in the inner part, and he's got 3,000 choice men, Saul does, outside. You know they're making all sorts of noise, probably cracking a lot of jokes. Just doing a bunch of stuff that rowdy guys will do. So Saul can't hear anything that's going on with David and his men. And then as Saul goes out of that cave, David then comes out as he's a distance away. And David holds up the edge of his robe and said, Saul, why are you pursuing me? I could have killed you. And my men said, kill you. But I wouldn't do it. You're God's anointed. And Saul, he gets all humble and he's saying, David, my son, you know, I know you're going to be the next king of Israel, David, my son. And so Saul and his men leave, but David goes too, but he still hides out in the area of the wilderness. And he's in what we know as En Gedi. Really, it's a place right by the Dead Sea, right about midway in the Dead Sea area. It's a desert kind of place, but it's really a oasis. We've been there a number of times and it's just beautiful. But David is in that area, and now you find that in chapter 25, a whole different scenario happens. Something different happens. But first, there's a little bit of a byline. It's like you're going through a story and then all of a sudden, yeah, but you know what? Here, this person died. And they were very important to Israel and very important to David, also very important to Saul. And that's what we get in the beginning before we get into that narrative, how David, close to blowing it, in his heart he blew it. But he's rescued by this woman, Abigail. We'll see that. But notice he says in 1 Samuel 25, verse 1, then Samuel died, and all Israel gathered together and mourned for him, and buried him at his house in Ramah. And David arose and went down to the wilderness of Paran. So David goes down to the far southern part there of the land of Israel in this desert area. But here, Samuel, that judge of Israel, that first prophet of Israel, probably one of the greatest influencers for God with this covenant people One of the great ones, you have Moses, you have Joshua, but then you have Samuel. And the thing about Samuel, he's been estranged from Saul for probably 7 years or more, somewhere around there, because Saul had been so rebellious and turned his back on God. And Samuel, he didn't want to, but God said, how long are you going to pray for Samuel? I'm done with him. And so finally he comes away. Saul never seeks Samuel again. So it's been about 7 years. I suspect that that Saul didn't go down to the burial of Samuel. I don't think he went down there. It doesn't say that, but that's just my speculation. And certainly David didn't go down there because he feared maybe spies of Saul, because they're trying to kill David. But here, you understand, when saints like Samuel, when they die, when they're alive, they bring this sense of the presence of God into our midst. When you're around people like that, they just bring this feeling of peace and security and God's presence. It's always sad when a man of God or a woman of God like that, so influential in the work of God, when they die, they are no more. You know, Pastor Chuck, he died in 2013. I just happened to be at his very last service. I remember that Sunday morning. He was on breathing tubes, and really, he was just laboring to get through that message. And then I got a call. That was on Sunday morning. And then I was still there on Thursday morning. And he went to be with the Lord on Thursday at about 2:30 in the morning. And I got a call from one of the brothers and mentioned that. But, you know, for me, Chuck was so instrumental, because when we would have him here at our conferences, or when I was around Chuck or at the conferences at Costa Mesa, there was just a sense of the presence of God through that man. And I'm sure it was the same way with Samuel. There was just a sense of, you know, got it all together. You know, he knows the Lord so well. He's so connected to the Lord, yet we just feel comfortable. You know, we feel good. We feel at peace. There's a sense of security. But you see, we can't have vicarious faith in another person. We've got to have our own faith. You see, the idea of vicarious faith, it's experienced in the imagination through the feelings or actions of another person. So I felt so secure, and so much that the Lord was with us when Chuck was there. But you see, you can't live there. You can't live there, because God is going to take those that maybe you're depending upon, or you have that vicarious relationship with God through them. Remember in Isaiah chapter 6, verse 1, in the year King Uzziah died, I saw the Lord. That's Isaiah. King Uzziah, he was such an incredible king. People depended upon him. And Isaiah said, he died, and you know what? No longer did I see through him the Lord, but I saw around him. He was gone, and I saw the Lord. You see, there is that time where those that we really depend upon, they're taken away, and then we, in our personal relationship, have a deeper and more abiding relationship. Well, that's what's taking place here, and that would take place with really all of us when we have those that are so near and dear to us, and spiritual giants, we might say, men and women, when they're taken to be with the Lord, then, boy, we can see the Lord, as Isaiah says. Now he goes on, verse 2, and now we get into this narrative of what's going on. Now there was a man in Maon whose business was in Carmel. Now, I have a map up there, and if you see the Dead Sea, and if, from your point, if you just go maybe to the left a little bit, you'll see Maon, and then down from there you see Carmel, and down from there you see Maon. They're just about a mile apart. And so it says, and the man was very rich, and he had 3,000 sheep and 1,000 goats. And it came about while he was shearing his sheep in Carmel. Now the man's name was Nabal, and his wife's name was Abigail. And the woman was intelligent and beautiful in appearance, but the man was harsh and evil in his dealings, and he was a Calebite. And David heard in the wilderness that Nabal was shearing his sheep. So David sent 10 young men, and David said to the young men, go up to Carmel, visit Nabal, and greet him in my name, and thus you shall say, have a long life, peace be to you, and peace be to your house, and peace to all that you have. And now I have heard that you are shearing, that you have shearers. Now your shepherds have been with us, and we have not insulted them, nor have they missed anything all the days they were in Carmel. Ask your young men, and they will tell you. Therefore, let my young men find favor in your eyes, for we have come on a festive day, and that's the shearing of the sheep, it's festive. They would give away, you know, the owner would give away gifts to those around. Please give whatever you find at hand to your servants, to your son David. He was a rich man, but he wasn't a good man. You could be rich, but not very good. Now, I don't know a lot of rich men, a lot of rich women, but I do know a few, and they're good. They're good. But this fellow wasn't. He was rich, but he was not a good man. The Bible tells us in Proverbs, a good name is to be more desired than great wealth. Favor is better than silver and gold. Well, Nabal, he didn't have a good name. That's Proverbs 22:1. Nabal, his name means fool. Why would you name your son fool? That is a, boy, that's cruel. Your name is fool. I don't know if the wife was getting even with a husband or what, you know. I'll show him. But that was his name. But really, he lives up to that name. You have to believe that. Again, how much better it is to get wisdom than gold. To get understanding is to be chosen above silver. So here, this man wasn't very wise. He didn't have wisdom. He didn't have understanding. Proverbs 16:16. You're taking notes there. Now, Abigail, her name quite different. Her name was my father's joy. Often you would name that child in what you projected or what you wanted for them or what you saw in them. Nabal, a fool? Huh. Don't know why. But Abigail, my father's joy. Oh, she must have been. The apple of her father's eye. It says she's beautiful. She's intelligent. The question is, how did she ever get stuck with this guy? How did that happen? Well, maybe, you never know. I often wonder that myself. But you know, here you're rich. You can woo a woman and you could put on all this nicety, but you're a Dr. Jekyll and Mr. Hyde. You know, you could say all the right things. You can be so friendly and so nice and everything. And then you change once you're married. Once they're stuck with you. And I don't know if that's what happened here. You know, he had a good line and he drew her in. But man, what was on the inside? Totally different. Totally different. That's why it's always important just to kind of wait. Just watch. Get my book, The Right Choice. You see what a man should be that's going to be married and a woman should be that's going to get married. It's out of the book of Ruth. Boaz and Ruth, their characteristics, but so important. Now, something a little different. In that culture, there were arranged marriages at an early age of the kids, an early age. Maybe the parents would do that, or they would have a matchmaker that would do that. Matchmaker, matchmaker, make me a match. Oh, that whole movie, that whole story. You see, often, now, if it was a matchmaker of the parents, they would look at how well off that the family was, and they would look at the little guy, and they go, wow, this guy is a handsome guy. He's a cute little guy. He seems to be so nice. He's a little bit mischievous, but, you know, he'll grow out of that. And you see, what a person is as a little kid is not always what they grow up to be. They could grow up, if they're a little mischievous guy, they could grow up to be a terror. When they get older, or they can be like Nabal. Now, she's a winner. You know that. She's a winner. He's a loser. And at this point, Abigail needs great faith to hang out in that marriage, because it was really an important thing. The wife couldn't really break the marriage unless she violated certain things and really violated the law, and she wouldn't do that. She was a beautiful spiritual woman. But she had to, at this point, really trust in the Lord for her future. And I think in a lot of marriages, whether it's a man or whether it's a woman, trusting in the Lord is so important that somehow God deal with your mate, whether it's a woman to deal with her husband or a husband to deal with the wife. Because it goes both ways. That God do a great work in them. If things aren't going right, and it's so important, it's not just a one counseling, two counseling sessions, a few counseling sessions. No, it's a change of heart. It's got to be a change of heart, and that only comes through prayer and the work of the Spirit in that person's life. You see, I know that well, because I got saved first, and my wife really dug in her heels at first, because I was such a wretch when I wasn't saved, and hard for her to believe me, but then she came around. The most spiritual woman I know. But it's a work of the Lord, and I'll tell you, I was doing a lot of praying. And God really touched her life. But I think quite often we need to, as the saying goes, we need to go into marriage with our eyes wide open. And once we're married, keep them half shut. Because often that person's not exactly what they were like when you were dating or when you were engaged. But the thing about this, and maybe one of the other reasons that they got married, is Nabal is a Calebite. Remember Caleb, Joshua and Caleb, they went into the promised land and gave a good report. And then Caleb afterwards, they gave him that land. And Caleb said, I'm as strong now as I was when I was, you know, when I was just a young man. You see, he has a family tree of faith, but it's not always transferable to the next generation or the generation after that. You might have good stock in those that are ministers or leaders or missionaries or wonderful Christian people. But it's not always transferable, and it wasn't that way with Nabal. Nabal was the head of the house, yes. Abigail was the heart of the house. Now, David, he really saved, and that's what we just read, he saved Nabal's men and Nabal's flocks and herds from the marauding bands that would come and rustle and kill and rob. David and his men were there. Couldn't do that. And when it was really a common practice then to reward those who were the protectors. So David is not asking for something unusual. David's very respectful, very honorable to Nabal. His words to Nabal, what happened? He gets rebuked. He gets rebuked, and it's really the character of this man, Nabal. And so in verse 9, when David's young men came, they spoke to Nabal according to all these words in David's name. Then they waited. But Nabal answered David's servants and said, who is David? And who is the son of Jesse? There are many servants or slaves today who are breaking away from their masters. Shall I then take my bread and my water and my meat that I have slaughtered for my shears and give it to men whose origin I do not know? So David's young men retraced their way and went back, and they came and told him, David, according to all these words. Now what Nabal is saying is totally untrue. Now I know you have to read between the lines, but pagans knew who David was. The Philistines knew who David was. Everyone knew who David was. Now this man is a Calebite. A Calebite, that's David's tribe. Judah. He knew who David was. The word had gone out, even King Saul, remember when the last chapter, when even King Saul said that God has chosen David to be king. You see, so Nabal didn't only deny his request, but he insulted David. Insulted him in a horrible way, as being unknown. I don't know who this guy is. I don't even know his father's house is not recognizable to me. Don't know that. Then he calls him a runaway slave. A runaway slave. And his men, these men that he has with him, they're of no account. Boy, he's a cruel guy. He is. He is mean. Now, David, remember, he's a man after God's own heart. What would you do? You just saved King Saul. You could have killed him. You could have got rid of that problem, but you didn't. And now here's just a guy who's an evil guy. David, a man after God's own heart, but he's not perfect. None of us are. Sometimes we put on a pedestal those that God talks about as being men or women of God, and we think, oh, they're just perfect. No, he shows all the flaws that we have in the lives of some of the Old Testament saints, New Testament saints, because they're the same kind of flaws that we have in our life.
1: 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May the Lord richly bless you as you walk with Him today.

0: parents to the classrooms. School principal Mrs. Joyce Lund carries a bachelor's degree in education and developing master's degree in literacy. 15 years with the Hawaii DOE, 20 years at CCCS, including 2.5 years as a professional certified educational therapist from the National Institute for Learning Development, and a proud parent of 2 CCCS graduates.
1: Aloha everyone, this is Mrs. Lund, principal of Calvary Chapel Christian School. 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
3: And the number one influence is how the parents are living. And again, we already knew this by reading Deuteronomy, when God says, you know, speak it all day, you know, write it on your door frames, as you walk, as you lie down. Share this with your children. And so it's so true. And you're so right. None of us are going to be perfect. I don't know how many times I have apologized to my children and asked for their forgiveness because we mess up. But that's a great opportunity for them to see, no, the Lord is real.
4: That's Dr. Holly Brand, and she joins us today on Focus on the Family with Jim Daly. Thank you for joining us. I'm John Fuller.
2: John, here's a headline. Pop culture is everywhere. It's kind of like, duh. But, I mean, it's in our face a lot. And so often it clashes with the Word of God, especially for us as Christians. I mean, going to Vegas if for a conference or something, you're not going to gamble. But you go to Vegas, I mean, it's just all over the place. Gina said to me, yeah, we're never going here again.
4: Even the airport in Vegas is like
2: billboards,
4: that.
2: Especially if you have young boys. I remember those days. Yeah. We'd be diving to cover the kids' eyes, you know, because it's just so in your face. And mom and dad, that's part of our responsibility, is to raise up our children in a way that they can form strong faith. And how do we set the kind of the developmental seeds to be able to do that? And to help them be in the world, but not of the world, right? Small, intentional choices in parenting can have a lifelong impact. I think we're seeing that with our kids. I'm sure, John, you're seeing that with yours. And, you know, today we have a special guest who's written a great little workbook, Christ and Culture 2.0. And she is a professor at a Christian university and deals with the young culture every day. And so I'm looking forward to this discussion.
4: I am too, Jim. And Dr. Holly Brand has served as professor of psychology at Missouri Baptist University in St. Louis, where she was honored with the MBU Distinguished Professor Award. She specializes in child, adolescent, and adult development. But perhaps more importantly, she's married to Todd, and they have three older children. And that book that you mentioned, Jim, is really terrific, Christ and Culture 2.0. Learn more about that workbook and our guest at focusonthefamily.com/broadcast.
2: Holly, welcome to Focus on the Family.
3: Well, thank you, Jim and John. You know that I love all things Focus on the Family, so this is truly an honor.
2: What's so fun is you're like a super fan. You say you listen to the program every day.
3: I do every day.
2: We love that.
3: Every
4: we do,
2: day.
4: Indeed.
2: You do it on the app, which is convenient.
4: Why don't more people do it on the app, Jim? That was a good question you asked.
3: Awesome.
2: Yeah, it's really good. You got access to everything there at the app. So you're in the middle of being a observer of the cultural clash because you're on a college campus every day.
3: Absolutely.
2: And you're hearing 18, 19-year-olds coming into your classroom and talking about stuff. You're a PhD in psychology, so you have that great background to better understand how people think and what wires the human brain. In that context, what are you seeing on a college campus that may be different today than it was 20 years ago?
3: Oh, absolutely. So I just finished my 25th year, which blows my mind, and I would say the increase in anxiety and fear and worry and despair, even.
2: Wow.
3: And even over things that are, you know, what we would consider just daily challenges, daily stress. Normal dailiness. Their ability to cope is really limited. And so that's a big thing that I've seen over 25 years. I've also seen the increase of moral relativism. So you get to choose what's right for you, and I get to choose what's right for me, and there's no understanding of absolute truth. I think the last data that I saw is that about 4% of people have a belief in absolute truth, which is startling. And so if you don't have that foundation of truth, the world is a scary place. The world is a scary place anyway. But they're really struggling, and this is even on a Christian campus.
2: So Holly, how did this workbook come about?
3: Okay, so maybe like a lot of people, I became really alert to the cultural rot when I became a parent, especially the parent of a little boy. And so a little bit of backstory, Tanner would have been about three, so it would have been about 2006, and it's a Saturday afternoon, and we're watching Cardinals baseball, and all of a sudden, commercial break, there was a company back then who was using basically soft porn to sell their product, and this commercial comes on, and it's a striptease, and Tanner's little three-year-old eyes were like saucers, and I'm like, and I'm, you know, scrambling for the remote, and I turn it off, and then I got mad, like mama bear mad. Like, who thinks it's okay on a Saturday afternoon to put this kind of content in front of my child? And so a couple years later, we enroll our children in a local Christian school, which is a wonderful Christian school, but even I discovered Christian schools are not immune from cultural influence.
4: Right.
3: And so I would see things there too, and I just continued to complain about it. And at that time, I was president of the school board at the school. And Todd,
2: that's pretty funny,
3: right?
2: Actually.
3: So you guys know my wonderful Todd. And he looked at me one day as I was complaining, and he said, "You're the president of the school board. Do something about it." And
2: that
3: he
2: sounds just like
3: away.
2: Todd.
3: It sounds just like Todd. And I was like, "Well, I still didn't know what to do." And then came the phone call. It's always the phone call. So a year or so later, I get a phone call from a dad of a third grade girl at our school. And so this little girl was describing the wedding she had gone to for two women. And the dad, who's a strong believer, strong Christian man, he said on the phone to me, "I was so taken aback. I didn't know what to say, and I didn't say anything." And he said, "I've been kicking myself for 24 hours. So he said, "My question to you as president of the school board, how far is our school willing to go on matters of the culture?"
2: Yeah.
3: I thanked him. I hung up, and I said, "Okay, Lord." And as fast as my hand would write, 36 topics just came pouring out. And that was the foundation of Christ and Culture. And then fast forward about 8 years later, and I get the phone call, "Would you consider doing a second edition and include gender identity?"
2: In the workbook. And again, I love the style of the workbook, because this is great for parents to sit down and go through. What would you say the target age range is for the workbook?
3: So, great question. So I originally wrote it to use as curriculum in our children's Christian school. And so at the time, we decided to start it in third grade, so around the age of eight to nine. And if you look at some of the topics, such as pornography, you might say, "Oh, that seems early." Well, if you understand that the average age of exposure to pornography is eight, we have to get into these kids with truth so that they can be able to discern the cultural rot. And so, actually, first and second graders are exposed to the content as well. They just don't have their own copy, and they remove some of the heavier topics.
2: But you're really,
3: really early.
2: Yeah, in that regard, it's like elementary school age.
3: Absolutely.
2: To sit down and do this as a Bible study with them.
3: Absolutely.
2: Or prep with them. And but in there, you also talk about three pillars upon which our children's lives should be built. Let's hit those three pillars.
3: You got it. So the first 5 years of life, authority, respect for authority, legitimate sources of authority. So primarily God and parents, because there is this concept called the two-year-old teenager. So parents, we panic when our kids become teenagers, like, teenage rebellion, here it comes. Teenage rebellion is not normal human development, and it's not inevitable. And so that rebellious teenager was a rebellious two-year-old who was not properly disciplined, because the word discipline means to teach three things: self-control, character, and acceptable behavior. Well, most of us focus on the acceptable behavior part, and we miss the heart of the child. And so if you can get proper respect for authority by the age of five, you've got a good foundation. And so then the next pillar between really 6 and 12, and you don't wait until 6 to start this, but you really emphasize it, character. Who are you when no one's looking, doing the right thing because it's the right thing to do? And what comes after age 12 is obviously the teen years. And they are going to be faced with so many character decisions that you and I can't make for them. My kids have never invited me on one of their dates. Isn't that rude?
2: I'm fun. You must have been bummed out.
3: Yeah. Right?
2: You are fun.
3: I'm like, I'm fun. I don't get to go on their dates for them. So they're going to be faced with character decisions in the area of sexuality, to cheat or not to cheat, to use AI on my homework, to lie or not to lie. I mean, it's all day, every day, character decisions. And so if they don't have the foundation of character development before the teen years,
2: I mean, and that's good. I want to make a point here because it's, I was going to wait till later, but I think this is a good spot.
3: And we still have the third pillar, but go ahead.
2: Go ahead and finish the third pillar. That's good.
3: So the third pillar during the teen years is identity development. Answering the question, who am I? Because aging is just an accumulation of days. It's literally one day on top of the next day. Hello, you're 92. And so if you don't have your identity solidly secure by the time you hit age 20, then everything that builds from there is hindered.
2: Boy, no, in that context, that takes me to the competition for identity. I mean, the culture is all about, you know, absorb this identity, be this identity.
3: Absolutely.
2: Let's just jump into that
3: a little deeper.
2: I mean, when you're talking about identity for kids, I think some parents, Holly, would be thinking, how do I do that? I got a day job, too.
3: Okay. Mm-hmm. It's so much simpler than we think, and it's in the daily communication. So I've been speaking and teaching and writing for 25, 30 years now, and I am convinced that the root cause of virtually every problem that every human has is lack of identity in Jesus. I really, really believe that. And so there are two basic types of identity. The first is basic identity. You are a child created in the image of God. You are of great worth, of great value, and that will never change. The other is role identity that really gets developed and focused on during the teen years. But we miss the basic identity. And so many kids are left to wonder, well, who am I? And then we find it in our role identity. For example, I am Mrs. Todd Brand. Okay? Big part of my identity. Todd had a heart attack and almost died a few months ago. Who would I have been if he had passed away? If he dies before me, I'll no longer be Mrs. Todd Brand. If I have my identity tied to something that is changeable, I'm in big trouble. So you asked how to build this in because we have day jobs. When my kids were babies, every time I would change their diaper, I would pretty much share the gospel.
2: Yeah, no,
3: like,
2: I mean,
3: like, might as well start in. And I would just tell them, you are a child created in the image of God. You are precious. You are so loved. You are valuable. And see, that will never change. Mm-hmm. And if you can get a child to the teen years with that solid basic identity, they can see through the lies of the culture. For example, number one reason that teenage girls give for having sex during the teen years, they want to feel loved.
2: Mm-hmm.
3: What a perverted idea of love.
2: Hmm.
3: It promises so much but delivers literally nothing. And so there's a scripture, it's in Proverbs 27:7. A satisfied soul loathes the honeycomb, but to a hungry soul, every bitter thing is sweet. Let's unpack that, because I was that hungry soul. I was that hungry 20-year-old approval-seeking girl looking for love and affection through relationships. I was her. So, a satisfied soul who knows who they are can see right through that flattering tongue who mm-hmm. just wants to use them. But to a hungry soul who's hungry for love and affection and attention, what will ultimately cause her bitter pain seems sweet at the time.
2: Mm-hmm.
3: And so if you know who you are, I am who I am says I am, if you know that going into the teen years, it's so much easier to say no. And if you it takes so much character to say no, it takes no character to say yes to peer pressure. So I am just convinced that if we could get the basic identity solid and cemented by the time the teen years hit, then you know who you are, then you can work on role identity.
2: Yeah.
3: Who do I want in a relationship? Who do I want to marry? What do I want to do as a vocation? What am I good at? You know, those things build
2: sure.
3: on top of the basics.
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2: Holly, what I was aiming for is this. First of all, parents have to live it well.
3: Yes.
2: Live their Christian faith well to invite their children into that journey.
3: Absolutely.
2: And if, you know, kids are so good at sniffing hypocrisy.
3: Oh,
2: right?
3: Huge. Especially during the teen
2: years. Oh, my goodness. I mean, it's like, wow.
3: Big time.
2: You need to be mindful of that. If you're not living the faith well,
3: Absolutely.
2: It doesn't have to be perfect. And when it's not, apologize to your kids. When they see an anger outburst or you say something you shouldn't have said because somebody cut you off, whatever.
3: You
2: need to be able to say, man, that was not healthy and that wasn't honoring to the Lord. I'm sorry.
3: Right, absolutely.
2: And let them hear you do that.
3: Absolutely.
2: And
3: they have
2: that gives
3: to see
2: them,
3: that the Lord is real.
2: That gives them then that basis. But speak to the importance of being authentic as an adult, as a parent, so your kids can see that.
3: Oh, it's huge. So some of my favorite research in neurology comes from the National Institute for Mental Health and Dr. Jay Geed. And so he has done all kinds of MRI studies on children's and teens' brains. And what shocker, wouldn't you know that the number one influence on how to shape a teenager's brain and his or her mind is parental example? And I mean, we already knew that, right? All we had to do was read.
2: But that's
3: the book.
2: A high influencer.
3: That's the number one influence.
2: Number
3: that
2: one.
3: Their brains are truly sponges, and the number one influence is how the parents are living. And again, we already knew this by reading Deuteronomy, when God says, you know, speak it all day, you know, write it on your door frames as you walk, as you lie down. Share this with your children. And so it's so true. And you're so right. None of us are going to be perfect. I don't know how many times I have apologized to my children and asked for their forgiveness because we mess up. But that's a great opportunity for them to see, no, the Lord is real. Mm-hmm. And He does redeem. And we don't have to be canceled. We get a second do-over and a third and a fourth.
2: Yeah. Let me go back to something you mentioned, which, you know, I think this is a grave mistake that we make in Christian parenting, but it is this overemphasis on behavior. Behavior is important. It really is important. But the heart is far more important.
3: Everything.
2: And how to, and I think this is, again, critically important.
3: Yes.
2: How do we address the heart that drives the right behavior and make sure the child, when they hear, don't do that, it doesn't feel like you're rejecting the child.
3: Yes, yes.
2: Which is how they interpret it. And it's takes a little adult thought.
3: It does.
2: To make sure you're doing this well. But you've got to separate those two things.
3: Absolutely.
2: And go after the heart attitude.
3: Absolutely. And
2: how do we do that?
3: That is all over this book. If we miss the heart, we end up with little whitewashed tombs. So Jesus talked about that. Think about what's inside a gleaming, beautiful tomb. Dead, rotting flesh and bones, right? Yuck. And so we just focus on the outer behavior. We can end up with kids, again, who have the character of, well, it's okay as long as I don't get caught. I'll just learn to whop my sister when mom's not around. We have to go for the heart. So when Todd and I first became parents, I read Ted Tripp's book, Shepherding a Child's Heart. Highly recommend. And I am the type of personality, I just want the top 10 ways to produce great kids. You know, give me, like I've heard you say before, give me the formula.
2: Yeah, right.
3: And I'll just, you know, put out some great kids. And so I'm reading this book, and he's talking about, well, you got to get to the heart. If you change the heart, behavior follows. And this is where psychology shines, my favorite part of psychology. Behavior is just an extension of what's going on up here. So God's word is all over this. Proverbs 23:7, as a man thinks in his heart, so is he. Philippians 4:8, think about things that are true and right and holy and pure and etc. And so that's what you start with. You know, child, what were you thinking when you did that? Let's talk about how to change your thinking and your behavior will follow.
2: That's really good.
3: So often, it's so important.
4: So often 4-year-olds weren't thinking. They were just doing, right?
3: Exactly.
4: So there's such a great element of intentionality to what you're talking about. But as you were talking about your experience with cancer, I thought, well, this is where unintentionally our kids are watching us. And that leads to tech and screens and discernment, because I remember a time when I was thinking, I'm expecting my child to do something that I'm not even doing. So, you know what? At 9 o'clock, we're just going to put the phones away.
3: Good, John.
4: Mom has said that we should get away from the screens at 9 p.m.
3: Yes.
4: So I'm not going to make you do it. I'm going to do it. And when you come down to check, I'm going to be off my phone.
3: Right.
4: But this is hard in that whole area of screens and tech and discernment, because so much is flooding them. How do we set the example as parents? And then
3: absolutely.
4: How do we get to their heart on this?
3: You grab the why. Kids are so much more likely to follow your lead if they know the why behind it. So that's the whole heart of this book is what's the why? Why does God put boundaries on us? Why do I, as a parent, put boundaries in your screen time? Because here's all the detriment that occurs if we don't. Here's all the blessing that occurs if we do. And so we're so good at telling kids, no, don't do that. No, don't eat that. Don't do that. Don't go there.
2: Don't watch
3: that. You can't do that. Don't watch that. And we never tell them what they can say yes to. And so they have to hear, God puts boundaries on our behavior because it protects our hearts, it protects our minds, it protects our bodies. You look at the average teen, they don't get nearly enough sleep. Their stress goes through the roof just because they're on their screens late into the night. That's a simple reason. We're going to put our screens away because God has given us a purpose, and tomorrow when we get up, He's got work for us to do, and we need to be well rested. Simple. Getting the why behind what we do. And
2: yeah, let me, right at the end here, let me come back and address a couple of things that we touched on lightly that I think parents really need to catch. One is, you said, we so often, and I can remember Trent and Troy doing that, what do you want to be when you grow up?
3: Mm.
2: And they, you know, Troy, fireman, policeman, he wanted all the first responder jobs.
3: I love it.
2: But this idea of who do you want to be when you grow up?
3: Yes.
2: In hindsight, I don't know if I spent ample time. I touched on it.
3: Right.
2: But probably not in the same way of vocation.
3: Mm-hmm.
2: So how do we as parents get that as the bullseye, not the what do you want to do or what do you want to be, but who do you want to be? It's such a brilliant question.
3: I think so too, and it really shifts the focus, and I think it goes back to that basic identity. You are a child created in the image of God. He has given you gifts and talents and abilities to love and serve Him and to love and serve others. That's our whole purpose. And so if you can reinforce that in, say, the first 10 years of life, and without even asking them, what do you want to be when you grow up? What you want to be will flow from who you already are. And so, you know, I get so many college students, they have no idea what they're good at. They don't know their personality types. They don't know any of their gifts. They say, I'm not good at anything, which is a big fat lie. And so then you spend the children's second decade figuring out, okay, this is what you're really good at. God's given you a gift of speaking. I remember your story of your mom's friend telling you that you have diarrhea of the mouth.
2: You remember that, do you?
3: I remember that.
2: I shouldn't have said that.
3: And so...
2: and look at what happened. I'm
3: exactly.
2: In a microphone every
3: exactly.
2: day.
3: Exactly. So then we take 14-year-old little Jimmy and we say, God's given you the ability to speak and to communicate. I wonder if He might use that in your vocation. And it just flows.
2: Yeah, I didn't see that coming.
3: The
2: gift
3: right?
2: of gab, I guess. But no,
3: exactly.
2: I get it. Holly, right here at the end, your son struggled with questions about God's goodness. This is so common. I love the honesty that he was portraying and how you describe it in the workbook. But in that context, what happened and how did it become a lesson for
3: him?
2: Yeah,
3: absolutely. So when our middle child, Walker, was 16, one of his friends at school committed suicide. Mm. And Walker was the last person that he communicated with. They were texting back and forth, and this young man had wrecked the car, and he was afraid of, you know, really getting into trouble. And just in that emotional moment, he made obviously a permanent decision. And so Walker really was struggling with his faith. He's like, Mom, is any of it real? I mean, is God who He says He is? Is He good? Is all of these questions. And Todd and I just kind of had to stand back and pray. You know, Walker needed to do his own deep dive, and he did. And, you know, we provided him with resources. One of my all-time favorite broadcasts was with J. Warner Wallace.
2: Yeah.
3: Who did, you know, the cold case.
2: The former detective.
3: Yeah. And so I gave Walker his book, you know, Person of Interest, and said, Bud, you're going to have to do your deep dive. And he did for the next year. I mean, he talked to counselors at school. He talked to his Bible teacher at school. He listened to podcasts. He read. He prayed. He reached out. A year later, he emerged as Billy Graham Jr. I mean, he is an evangelist. He knows what he believes and why he believes it. And it wasn't just an emotional you know, outcome. It was a solid heart change, mind change. I get it. He is who he says he is, and he'll tell anybody who listens.
2: No, it's so good. You know, we did a program with Lee Strobel about talking to your teens about Jesus, and he mentioned something very powerful, and I talked to Trent and Troy, my sons, about it, and it was, if you could ask God one question and he would have to answer it, what would the question be? And of course, Trent, my scientist, thought, he goes, let me think about that. And we're eating lunch together.
3: Yeah.
2: So he thinks for like 10 minutes. And then he comes back around and goes, I think I'd want to know from God, what is that thing we're not seeing, the element that allowed you to create the universe that we don't understand? That's the scientist.
3: That is the scientist.
2: And I turn to Troy, and Troy goes, I think I'd like to know why we suffer.
3: Yeah.
2: And that's the writer.
3: Right.
2: That's
3: right,
2: Troy the writer.
3: Yeah.
2: And, you know, just so much of what you're saying is from the heart.
3: Right.
2: This is who we are. Mm-hmm. And then how do we shape that as parents to guide them to a belief in Christ and then a life with Christ?
3: Absolutely.
2: And aiming at the heart. And I feel so bad for that story of that boy that took his life because
3: it's devastating.
2: He made some mistakes,
3: right.
2: And those are going to happen.
3: Absolutely.
2: But parents, my goodness, it's just a car. It's just whatever. Mm-hmm. So, Holly, again, thank you for being with us.
3: Thank you.

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5: I like to light a fire in the winter, early in the morning, a real fire in a real fireplace, so that when my wife gets up, she has a nice warm fire and a cup of coffee. But I have to put this barrier over my fireplace so that the cedar wood that I burn doesn't jump out, land on a chair or the carpet, and burn the house down. Fire in the fireplace is beautiful. Fire inside the living room, in the kitchen, in the bedroom, not so much. It can destroy, it can devastate, be destructive. In Proverbs chapter 5, also written by Solomon, he uses a different metaphor, but the same idea. He says, drink water from your own cistern, speaking of the physical sexual relationship, and running water from your own well. Should your fountains be dispersed abroad, streams of water in the streets, let them be only your own and not for strangers with you. Let your fountain be blessed and rejoice

0: with the wife of your youth. Meaning, sex in a marriage is like drinking pure water from a clear well. But sexual sin is like drinking polluted water from a sewer. One will delight you, the other will destroy you. One is a river, the other is a swamp. He notices she is passionate, but she is not promiscuous. She wants him, he can tell, she knows, but she won't chase him like the prostitutes would. She values purity. She is waiting for the right time for this passion to be unleashed. That's the idea of do not stir up or awaken love until it pleases. We have to wait for the right time. Now, timing is a common pitfall I find among couples who are dating. Some decide to get married too quickly. You know, we've known each other 10 days. Wait a little longer. At least 11. Now, you can be too long. I know couples that have been engaged for years and years. Come on, you know, make a decision and get it over with. But somewhere between 10 days and 10 years, find a happy medium. But you want to make the discovery and not jump too quickly. Or if you're getting out of a relationship, rebounding a second time too quickly. It's much easier to get into a relationship than it is to get through a relationship and live through it. There was a study from Kansas State University. They discovered, and I think we're going to have this on the screen, that there's a strong correlation between the length of time spent by couples dating their current spouses and current marital satisfaction. Couples who had dated for more than 2 years scored consistently high on marital satisfaction, while couples who had dated for shorter periods scored in a wide range from very high to very low. So inconsistent findings. So with Solomon and this Shulamite bride, the dating begins, the courtship begins, the betrothal begins. They are going steady. We would say, they didn't say that. They said we're betrothed. But then comes the wedding, and that takes us to chapter 3. And that takes us also to a third feature of the Shulamite bride. And that is, she is desirous, but she is not dominating. Desirous, but not dominating. Now, I'm going to take you to chapter 3, verse 6, where we have the wedding procession. The Shulamite bride says in verse 6, who is this coming out of the wilderness like pillars of smoke, perfumed with myrrh and frankincense? You know, wow, he smells great. With all the merchant's fragrant powders, behold, it is Solomon's couch with 60 valiant men around it. Of the valiant of Israel, they all hold swords, being expert in war. Every man has his sword on his thigh because of fear in the night. Of the wood of Lebanon, Solomon the king made himself a palanquin. He made it. Its pillars of silver, its support of gold, its seat of purple, its interior paved with love by the daughters of Jerusalem. Go forth, O daughters of Zion, and see King Solomon with the crown with which his mother crowned him on the day of his espousals, the day of the gladness of his heart. This is the wedding ceremony. The Shulamite bride is in Jerusalem. She's decked out. She sees the entourage in the distance coming toward her, this wedding procession, as Solomon the king enters Jerusalem for his wedding. It must have been a long, drawn-out procession. By the way, this building is pretty long. And when we used to have the center row all the way down, and I've done a lot of weddings here, that bride has to take, and they've told me, it is the longest walk from the back of this sanctuary to the front of this platform. Everybody's looking at you. It's like, but so long. It is. It's like you could hitchhike to get up here. It's that far away. And it's long and it's drawn out. And I've always thought that's good. It's good because, you know, the groom's up here seeing every step she's taking. He's sweating it out. But the idea of something that is intentional and deliberate and everybody's looking at every step that you're taking it's a good thing to think that through and take your time. So it's a long, deliberate decision. So she's noticing this entourage coming, 60 valiant men, armed guardsmen, and servants of the king. And she notices that her husband-to-be is wearing a crown because he is the king. Yes, he is her love. Yes, he is her groom. This is her husband-to-be. But he's also the king. Not only their king, but her king as well. And she makes notice of that. And what this tells me is that she knows his responsibility. And she's going to have to be okay with that. She knows that as the king, he's going to have to divide his responsibilities and time management. And that's going to take some time away from her. She doesn't want that to divide their hearts, but she does notice that as reality. All of that to say this, healthy couples love being together, but also respect each other's roles and responsibilities. They've learned to balance personal life and professional life. They allow for those kind of boundaries. They're not enmeshed. They foster separate identities. Yes, they are Mr. and Mrs. Yes, they love being together, but they individuate as well. Includes professionally, could include hobbies, could include things for individual growth. Many spouses have to make time sacrifices because of their spouse's responsibility. If you're married to a doctor, the doctor might have to be on call a lot or have late surgeries that takes time away from the family. If you're married to a truck driver and that truck driver is going across the country a lot, you'll be spending a lot of time away. Law enforcement, there are time demands. I remember when Billy Graham was alive and his wife Ruth Graham was alive, and Billy Graham was traveling around the world preaching the gospel to stadiums. A reporter interviewed Mrs. Graham, Ruth, and they said, what's it like being married to Billy Graham? Now, Billy Graham was sometimes gone away from his wife for 7 months a year because of time commitments. And she didn't like that, but she loved that he was walking in the Lord's will and was willing to make those sacrifices. So she said very candidly to the reporter, to be honest, it's hard. And I get very lonely sometimes. She said, what I do when I get lonely is I go into Bill's closet and I get one of his sports coats and I bring it to bed with me so I can feel like he's close. And the reporter, you know, is getting misty-eyed at that. And then Ruth Graham said this, but I'd rather have Billy Graham 50% of the time than any other man 100% of the time. So she had learned to manage those roles and responsibilities. So this Shulamite bride desires Solomon, but will not dominate Solomon. When they are together, they are together. And she knows that his attention will be focused on her and her alone. And that takes us to chapter 4, which is the honeymoon. It's the wedding night. They're together in body and mind and soul. I'm not going to get into the particulars of that, not because I'm embarrassed to do so, but I've already done so. In fact, I did 2 weeks straight in these verses. And so you can look that up at another time. But she is desirous, yet not dominating. Let me take you to a fourth and final feature. She is irritated, but she is not inflexible. Irritated, but not inflexible. That takes us to chapter 5 and 6, the last part of the book, which is the marriage, but in particular, a conflict in the marriage. So get this. In chapter 5, verse 1, it is still the honeymoon. But in verse 2 of chapter 5, the honeymoon is Over.
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0: Verse 2, notice, she says, I sleep, but my heart is awake. Ever been there? You're tossing and you're turning, you get a little sleep, you wake up, something's bothering you. I sleep, but my heart is awake. It is the voice of my beloved. He knocks. So she's sleeping, not with him, but alone. He's on the outside of the door. He knocks, saying, open for me, my love, my dove. Remember, that's a compliment. My perfect one, for my head is covered with dew, my locks with the drops of the night. There is some conflict. Most all commentators will say that they had some kind of a marital spat. We don't know what it is. It is not described, but some kind of a conflict, a personality adjustment, argument about in-laws, fill in the blanks, some kind of conflict. And it is unresolved. So she is sleeping by herself. Solomon's outside the door, but knocking. And that sort of complicates the matter, because you have an unresolved conflict, and now you have Solomon knocking on the door to get in, who wants to make love to his wife. Doesn't go very well, you'll notice. He says, my dove, my perfect one, my head is covered with dew, locks the drops of the night. And she says, I have taken off my robe. How can I put it on again? Really? I have washed my feet. How can I defile them? I have to get up and walk over to the door. My beloved put his hand by the latch of the door, and my heart yearned for him. I arose to open for my beloved, and my hands dripped with myrrh, my fingers with liquid myrrh on the handles of the lock. I opened for my beloved, but my beloved had turned away and was gone. So she's in bed. She's trying to get some sleep. She's tossing and turning. Solomon comes home. He's in a romantic mood, knocking at the door. Hey, baby, let me in. She's not feeling it. I got to get up and put my robe on. I got to get my feet dirty. So it's a very, I'd say, a less than enthusiastic response. Let's put it that way, right? She's kind of groggy. That's her answer. Now, let me just give you a caution to men. There's unresolved conflict in your relationship with your wife. A sexual advance is never a good idea. If you have unresolved conflict, she's not looking at you as a hunk of burning love. She wants to fix the problem. In fact, one wise counselor said, if you want to have an energized sex life in marriage, try a little tenderness during the other 23 and a half hours of the day. You got to get that right first. So dopamine might have attracted them at the beginning, but tonight she's seeing just a dope outside the door. She didn't want to get up and let him in. By verse 6, we already read it, she gets up and gets around to answering the door. She opens the door, Solomon's gone. He gives up. From this point on to the rest and the end of the book, it's about conflict resolution. Now, tell you why I'm underlining that. If you look at the whole of the book where you're dealing with the dating relationship, the marriage ceremony and the marriage itself, 25% of the book is dealing with fixing a conflict. Conflict management, conflict resolution. Now, conflict is normal in any relationship with anyone. Discord in every marriage is normal, even the most what you would consider perfect or idyllic marriage. Diane Soley, who is with the Coalition for Marriage and Family, shares this important truth. She said, happy couples who stay married have the same number of conflicts as divorced couples. Same number. It's common to all people. Happy couples who stay married have the same number of conflicts as divorced couples. What makes the difference is not the absence of conflict, but the ability to manage the conflict. You got to get that managed. You got to work on conflict management. Again, I mentioned Ruth and Billy Graham. Somebody asked Ruth Graham, do you ever consider divorce? And she immediately said, absolutely not. Divorce, never. Murder, yes. Divorce, no. Funny answer. So there's conflict, and there's always conflict for two basic reasons. You have two humans. Humans are sinners, and marriage is essentially the union of two sinners together. So you need two forgivers in that marriage. And because we are different, you cannot have two strong, independent individuals without some kind of tension. Okay, so she's irritated, right? We get that. She's irritated with her husband. But she is not inflexible. So it's eventually she goes up, she goes out, she wants to get it right and resolve it. He's gone. So, verse 7, she leaves her abode and she goes looking for him. Verse 7 of chapter 5, the watchman who went about the city found me. So she's out in town now. They struck me, they wounded me, the keepers of the walls took my veil away from me. I charge you, O daughters of Jerusalem, if you find my beloved, that you tell him I am lovesick. So she's out in the city, the watchmen, the guards, they don't know it's Mrs. Solomon. They don't have modern street lights. It's dark in Jerusalem. There's a few torches and candles. They cannot make out her features. They probably think it's a prostitute. So it doesn't go well. After she looks for him and tells her entourage, the other women, if you find him, tell him, I'm lovesick. I want to get this right. Then we have a reunion, and that takes us to chapter 6. Look at chapter 6, just the first few verses. This is now the return of Solomon. The daughters of Jerusalem say, where is your beloved gone, O fairest among women? Where is your beloved turned aside that we may seek him with you? Finally, she speaks, my beloved has gone to his garden, to the bed of spices, to feed his flock in the gardens, to gather lilies. I am my beloved's, and my beloved is mine. He feeds his flock among the lilies. He's home. He's back. Oh, my love, he says, you are as beautiful as Tirzah, lovely as Jerusalem, awesome as an army with banners. By the way, he said the same thing when they were dating, so they're getting mushy again like they did when they first met. This is reunion. This is the reconciliation. They, whatever the issue was, walked through it and worked out their differences, which is the goal. When there is a conflict in your relationship, you have one goal, and it's not to win the argument. If you win the argument, you lose. When you have a couple that are husband and wife that are married to each other, if somebody wins the fight, somebody loses the fight, which means both of you lose. So the goal is not to win the fight. The goal is to win a friend. Win a friend. You know, it's interesting that most couples don't really have significant conflict, a real fight, until after they're married. Very few engaged people will fight like married couples. couple of reasons for that. First of all, everything before marriage is voluntary. Everything after marriage is compulsory. And the covenant that you have made boxes you in, you might say. The permanence of this relationship can force and bring the worst out in you. There's another reason. When people are dating, hate to say this, but it's true, they're often acting. They're selling the other person on them. So you look a certain way, you act a certain way, because it's like a campaign. You're running for office. And if you know how politicians act, they'll say anything to anyone because they want your vote. And so dating in our culture can sort of be like campaigning, but once they're voted into office, now you have to learn to manage the conflicts that will inevitably arise. Now, I wanted to close with showing you who I voted into office. This is our wedding day many years ago, and here we are. We're looking into each other's eyes. But I like this picture because what it shows me is that in a marriage, as you are looking into each other's eyes, you are also making a promise to never overlook them, to never not see them, but to ever understand them and walk with them through the highs and lows of life, not to overlook them. One final note as we close. A lot of people see this book of the Song of Solomon as an allegory. I think it might have some application, but primarily I see it as literal. It's a husband and wife, it's a couple. But some people like to interpret it as an allegory of Jesus Christ and the church, because we're called the bride of Christ. And that is also true. It's true that the relationship that God wants with us is one of intimacy, not formality. A love relationship where you feel never overlooked, but doted on by the Lord your God. He delights in you. He loves you. And he courts you. He draws you out like a dove, and you trust in him, and you have that personal relationship. And it needs to be said as we close this service this morning, if you do not have that kind of a relationship with the living God, you are missing out on life's most important and joyful reality. And that is available. Solomon was outside the door knocking. Jesus said, "Behold, I stand at the door and I knock. If any man will open the door, I will come in and have fellowship with him and he with me." And if you desire that, you can call upon his name and give your life to Christ. We pray that you would.
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0: Welcome to The Word for Today, featuring the Bible teaching ministry of Pastor Chuck Smith, founder of the Calvary Chapel Movement. This radio program is a chapter-by-chapter, verse-by-verse study through the entire Bible. And on today's edition of The Word for Today, Pastor Chuck continues his message, The Unveiling of the Future, as we pick up in Revelation chapter 1, verse 1. And now, with today's study, here's Pastor Chuck.
1: So we turn in our Bibles now to the book of Revelation, chapter 1. The revelation of Jesus Christ, the Greek word apocalypse, is literally the unveiling. So in the very first phrase, you have what the book is all about. It is the unveiling of Jesus Christ, the lifting of the wraps. And as when I was a child, I lived in Ventura, went to elementary school in Ventura. I played in the school orchestra. And the city had, in front of the city hall, had a sculpture, make a sculpture of Father Juan of Perro Sierra, who had established the mission there in Ventura. And so the day came for the unveiling of the statue. And among other things for entertainment, they had our school orchestra there playing. So I was sitting there in the violin section. And the mayor made his speech, and the county supervisors made their speeches and all. And the Catholic priest made his speech. And then finally, the crane that was there, they had a ring in the top of the canvas that was covering this large statue. And so, you know, they began to crank up the canvas. And finally, we could see what was under the canvas, the statue of Father Juan of Perro Sierra. It was the unveiling. It was the apocalypse. The unveiling of this statue. And we could finally see what was behind the wraps. Now, there is a common misconception concerning the book of Revelation, and a lot of people will say, oh, I never deal with the book of Revelation. That's a sealed book. Exactly the opposite. Rather than a sealed book, it's a unveiling. It's taking the wraps off. It's taking the seals off. It's allowing you to see what the future holds as far as Jesus Christ is concerned. So it is the revelation or the unveiling of Jesus Christ as far as the future, which God gave to him to show to his servants the things which must shortly come to pass. And he sent and signified it by his angel unto his servant John. So for the most part in the book of Revelation, there will be the angel speaking to John and revealing to him the things that were revealed to him by Jesus Christ. So he sent this revelation by the angel to John. And there are times when the angel appears to John. There are times when John sees the Lord himself. There are times when the elder is explaining aspects of this revelation to John. But the basic format was the revelation of Jesus Christ given to him by God to show to his servants, and it was sent to John, signified by the angel, which is a messenger, who bore record of the word of God. And that is, of course, John's declaration in his gospel and in his epistles, that he was just a recorder. A recorder of the things which he had seen, of which he had heard. And his job was just to record these things. And so he bore record. And he said, we know that our record is true, our witness is true. Who bore record of the word of God and the testimony of Jesus Christ, of all of the things that he saw. Now, the most of this revelation came to John by way of visions. And a vision is really insight into the spirit world. Now there is a spirit world that exists about us. We cannot see it with our natural eyes. But God can open our eyes to the realm of the spirit, and the capacity of being able to see the spirit realm is called a vision. Now, the spirit realm is the eternal realm. So in a vision, you can spiritually see things either past, present, or future. Because the eternal realm is a timeless realm. And so John, a little further down, is going to say that on the Lord's day he was in the spirit unto the day of the Lord. That is, he saw the things that are going to yet transpire in the future. He saw things that have not yet taken place. Time hasn't yet caught up with it. Blessed is he that reads and they that hear the words of this prophecy. So it is a easy book for me to plunge into because I know you're going to be blessed even though I may not say anything worthwhile. Because we're going to be reading the word of this prophecy and hearing the word of this prophecy, and so there is a built-in promised blessing for you. You can't escape it. It's there promised to you by the Lord. Those that read and those that hear. So I'm going to be blessed. And if you'll keep up with your reading, you'll be blessed. You'll be blessed as you hear. Not only hearing, though, but also keeping those things which are written therein. For the time is at hand. There has always been in the church the sense of urgency and immediacy as far as the return of Jesus Christ. The time is short, we are told in verse 1. Here in verse 3, the time is at hand. And there is a sense in which that is perennially true. Time is always short for each of us. We don't know how much time we do have. If we live to be 100 years, time is short. Such a short time, especially in comparison to eternity. So now the greeting of John, beginning with verse 4, John to the seven churches which are in Asia. We know that seven is a number that is symbolically used in the scripture often. The number of completeness, it's called the number of perfection, but the Greek word perfection in its use is different from our use of the word perfection. We think of something without flaw. The idea in the Greek is literally fully matured or of full age or complete. So we find that there are in many things that have a seven as a completion. For instance, there are 7 days in the week. So you have a complete week, 7 days. Seven notes on the scale. Then you start over again. Do, re, mi, fa, sol, la, ti, do. And you have to go to do, re, mi again. So the seven makes the complete scale. The seven churches. There were more churches than this in Asia. There were some very prominent churches in Asia. For instance, the Church of Galatia, also established by Paul. The Church of Colossae, which Paul wrote to. Not really far from the Church of Ephesus. So why seven churches? It's to give you the complete picture of the church. Grace be unto you and peace from him which is and which was and which is to come, and from the seven spirits which are before his throne. The first, of course, is a description of God. From him which is, which was, and which is to come. And this is a way of describing the eternal nature of God. He is, he was, he is to come, but he is all of that at the same and time. You see, there is no past or future with God. It is all now, for he dwells in the eternal. I am that I am. Only God can declare that because he is in the eternal. I am, I may say that, but then I was, because I said I am a moment ago. But God dwells in the eternal. I am that I am, the eternally present one. So in describing the eternal character of God, he is, he was, he is to come, all at once and the same. The seven spirits which are before his throne, again, the completeness of the work of the Holy Spirit, the seven being the number of symbolism again, of completeness. And from Jesus Christ. And now when he comes to Jesus Christ, he has quite a bit to say. Who is the faithful witness? The word witness in the Greek is martys. And it is the word from which we get our word martyr, which has come to mean one who dies for his faith. But originally, the idea is one who has a faith so strong that he would die for it. And so Jesus is the faithful witness. What does that mean? He is the faithful witness of what God is. You want to know what God is? You can look at Jesus Christ and know exactly what God is. No man has seen the Father at any time, but the only begotten Son who was in the bosom of the Father, he hath manifested and made him known. So that when Philip said to him, Lord, just show us the Father and we'll be satisfied. He said, haven't I been so long a time with you and haven't you seen me, Philip? Don't you realize that he who has seen me hath seen the Father? The faithful witness of what God is. Now we are called to be witnesses for Jesus Christ. That is, it should be that people could look at you and know exactly what Jesus is like. That's God's intent and purpose for your life. That is what the Spirit is seeking to accomplish in conforming you into the image of Christ. So that as the Spirit's work is complete in me, I will respond as he responds. I will love as he loves. I'll forgive as he forgave. I will be his representative. I will be his true and faithful witness. The witness of what he is, even as he was the true and faithful witness of what God is. And so unto Jesus Christ, the faithful witness, and the first begotten of the dead, that is, the first of this whole hope that we have of eternal life through him. And the prince of the kings of the earth, King of kings and Lord of lords, we will be proclaiming him in a few weeks as we get to chapter 19. Unto him that loved us and washed us from our sins in his own blood, the redemption that is ours through Jesus Christ. More than that, he has made us kings and priests unto God and his Father, and to him be glory and dominion forever and ever. Amen. So, the work of Jesus Christ, he was the faithful witness. He is the first begotten from among the dead. He is the prince of the kings of the earth, but he loved you. And he redeemed you with his blood in order that he might make you a kingdom of priests unto God, in order that he might receive glory and dominion forever. Behold, he cometh with clouds. Probably a reference to the church that is coming with him. In the 11th chapter of the book of Hebrews, it tells us of all of these Old Testament saints who, through faith, made their mark upon the world. And then chapter 12 begins, seeing we are encompassed about with so great a cloud of witnesses, the multitudes of people, behold, he cometh with clouds. the multitudes of people that will be returning with him, the church. And when Christ, who is our life, shall appear, then shall we also appear with him in glory. Behold, he cometh with clouds, and every eye shall see him. Contrary to what the Jehovah Witnesses teach, that he came privately in 1914 into the secret chamber, and only those with spiritual eyes could see him. And he now rules the world in the kingdom age from this secret chamber. Satan is bound, cast into the abuso. Well, they left a chain too long. And he's got too much freedom to suit me. Every eye shall see him, and they also which pierced him at his second coming. We are told that Jesus came as far as Bethany with his disciples there in the Mount of Olives, and then he ascended up into heaven, and a cloud received him out of their sight. And while they were standing there, two men stood by them in white apparel and said, "Ye men of Galilee, why stand ye here gazing into heaven? For this same Jesus is going to come again in like manner as you have seen him go into heaven." Every eye shall see him. He's going to come. It'll be a public coming. Jesus is coming in the flesh to establish God's kingdom upon the earth. Every eye shall see him, and they also which pierced him shall mourn. There is a prophecy in Psalm 22 concerning Jesus Christ, and it said they pierced his hands and his feet. They that pierced him shall see him. In Zechariah, another prophecy concerning Jesus Christ, and they shall look upon him whom they have pierced. And again in Zechariah, and they shall say unto him in that day, "What are the meaning of these wounds in your hands?" They shall look upon him whom they have pierced. And all of the families of the earth shall wail because of him. Even so, amen. The recognition, finally, that Jesus is indeed the Messiah, the longed-for Messiah, that the nation of Israel has waited for and sought. That recognition will come, but only after Jeremiah's prophecy is fulfilled and Jacob has gone through a time of great trouble and great sorrow. But they will look upon him whom they have pierced. Even so, amen. Now Jesus addresses John directly and declares, "I am the Alpha and the Omega, the beginning and the ending, saith the Lord, which is and which was and which is to come, the Almighty." Now, whether or not this is Jesus or God, it really is immaterial, because Jesus addresses John in a moment in verse 11, saying, "I am Alpha and Omega, the first and the last, and what you see write in a book." Now, if God declares of himself, "I am the Alpha and the Omega, the beginning and the ending," and Jesus declares, "I am the Alpha and the Omega, the beginning and the ending," there, you know, I used to take geometry back in the ancient days, and there was something about equal angles and equal sides, you know, make an isosceles triangle or something, you know. They are equal. If your angles are equal, sides are equal, then they become equal. Now, if God says, "I am the Alpha and the Omega, the beginning and the ending," and Jesus says, "I am the Alpha and the Omega, the beginning and the ending," then it makes them the same. In the beginning was the Word was with God, the Word was God. The same was in the beginning with God, and all things were made by him, and without him was not anything made that was made, and the Word was made flesh, and he dwelt among us. The Alpha and the Omega, the beginning and the ending. So now John gives you a little background to the vision. He said, "I, John, who also am your brother and companion in tribulation, and in the kingdom and the patience of Jesus Christ, was in the island that is called Patmos for the word of God and the testimony of Jesus Christ." Now, at this time, all of the rest of the apostles had all been martyred. all been put to death by the Roman government. John is the only one of the original left. He's well into his 90s. It is estimated that this was written in 96 AD. And it is estimated that John was probably approximately the same age as Jesus. So John is probably close to 96 years old at the writing of this book. He's in a little rocky crag out in the Mediterranean, offshore a little bit from the area of Ephesus. And he's there for the word of God and the testimony that he has, exiled to the island of Patmos. According to Eusebius in his book on church history, as he records the violent death of all of the other apostles, he says concerning John that there was the attempt to boil him in oil, but he survived the experience of being boiled in oil, and so they exiled him to the island of Patmos. God wasn't through with John yet. God had one final word for man. The book of Revelation needed to be written, and John was the one that it was eminently qualified to write the book. And so there on the island of Patmos, the aged John received this vision of the future.
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1: May the Lord be with you and bless you and keep you in his love and grace. 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May your mind and heart be clear, sensitive to God and to the things of the Spirit. In Jesus' name.
0: 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Box 8000, Costa Mesa, California, 92628. 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That's right here on the next edition of the Word for Today.

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of the Holy Spirit, not only to teach Sunday school, to take care of children, to teach, to preach, to do whatever it is that needs to be done, especially when it comes to the working in the Church of Jesus Christ in ministry. We need the power of the Holy Spirit to fulfill the work that God has given to each one of us here this evening.

0: Welcome to Somebody Loves You Radio, the Bible teaching ministry of Roel Reese in Diamond Bar, California. We're glad you've joined us for more from Roel's series focused on the Holy Spirit. Today, he'll explain how we can continually open ourselves to the filling of God's Spirit, recognizing that each day we surrender to Him is another day He can equip us to serve with God's wisdom, power, and courage. Stay with us to see how the third member of the Trinity is an ever-present blessing in our lives. Here's Roel Reese with part one of the lesson, Filled with the Holy Spirit.
1: Jesus Christ has just died on the cross, and the disciples and the women not only already have been commissioned by the Lord, but as the Lord already had told them when Jesus died on the cross, He told them to go ahead and to wait, and then to go to Galilee, and there is where He would meet Him, which we call the post-resurrection time, which was the 40 days of Christ when He came back from the dead, and He ministered, and He appeared to the disciples, and He ministered to their needs, and He also gave them the promise of the Holy Spirit. But what's amazing about that is that during that post-resurrection time, in chapter 1 of the book of Acts, as Jesus in John's Gospel, chapter 20, verse 22, you don't have to turn to it, He said this, and then when He had said this, He breathed on them,

0: and said to them, receive you the Holy Spirit. At that particular time, in John chapter 20, verse 22, the disciples of Jesus Christ became born again of the Holy Spirit. Now, the reason I say that is because I told you in times past, as we studied concerning the work of the Holy Spirit, that there are three prepositions in the Greek of the Holy Spirit. He's with you, He's in you, and He comes upon you. Tonight, we're going to be dealing with the pre-experience or the upon experience. We already dealt with the with and with the in, which we not only share with you, but with others, that the first preposition of the Greek of the Holy Spirit is that the Holy Spirit, first of all, works with a person when he's trying to bring them to conviction. Nobody really in this room or listening to the radio tonight or outside of this room or in any part of the world can ever come to Jesus Christ unless it is the work of the Holy Spirit. I don't care how many times you may share with your grandmother or your grandfather or mother or father or brother and sister, it is only the work of the Holy Spirit that will ever bring them to conversion. You can bring them to a service like this, or you can take them to a baptism, or you can take them to a concert or to whatever it may be, and it is not until the Holy Spirit convicts them of their sin that they can ever be converted to Jesus Christ. And this is why it's so important that we understand that it's not you and I that have ever converted anyone to Jesus Christ, but it's always been the work of the Holy Spirit. So as we come to the book of Acts, we have now what we call the continuing factor, because it is, again, Luke writing a continuation of the Gospel of Luke, but these are the Acts of the Apostles. Or literally, this should be called the book of the Acts of the Holy Spirit. Because everything that it deals with in the book of Acts, historically speaking, is what happened after Jesus died and gave the promise of the Holy Spirit, and how the Holy Spirit not only converted people, but baptized people and sent them out to fulfill the Great Commission. That's what the book of Acts is all about. Let me begin by reading verse 1 through verse 8 tonight, which are the last words of Jesus. He says, to the former account I made, O Theophilus, of all that Jesus began both to do and to teach, until the day in which he was taken up to heaven, after he, through the Holy Spirit, had given commandments to the apostles whom he had chosen, to whom he also presented himself alive with his suffering by many infallible proofs, being seen by them during 40 days and speaking of the things pertaining to the kingdom of God. So here he gives you a little insight in verse 3 to the post-resurrection time, the 40 days that Christ was here on earth with the disciples. And being assembled together with them, he commanded them not to depart from Jerusalem. And here it is. But to wait for the promise of the Father, which he said, you have heard from me. For John truly baptized you with water, but you shall be baptized with the Holy Spirit not many days from now. Notice that the baptism of the Holy Spirit is a complete different experience from salvation, from regeneration. Because in John chapter 20, as I told you before, in verse 22, there is where that we regenerated. There is where they became born again of the Holy Spirit. The Holy Spirit came into their lives. And what Jesus is talking about here is the epi or the upon experience, which is the baptism or the filling of the Holy Spirit in my life. It's a total separate experience from salvation and regeneration. And let me say this to you, that every one of us here, young or old, need it in our lives every day. For the baptism of the Holy Spirit, it is the power that is given to you to fulfill God's work and God's service in this life. Without it, you can't. It is power given to you to fulfill the ministry and the call that God has given to each one of us as believers in the kingdom of God here tonight. And so here he begins to make the promise, but look what else he says. Therefore, he says, when they had come together, they asked him, saying, now this is Jesus glorified, getting ready to ascend to heaven. And they're going to ask him a question. And they said to him, they asked him, saying, Lord, will you at this time restore the kingdom of Israel or to Israel? They thought that Jesus would die. And literally, he wouldn't die, first of all, but that he would actually take on Rome and defeat Rome. And then he would actually bring in the kingdom, and they would sit on 12 thrones, and he would rule over them. And then everything would be nice and dandy for everybody, and there would be peace. But when he died, now that he rises again, they ask him, Lord, now that you've died and rose again, is this the time that you're going to restore the nation of Israel back to its original order? And watch what he says. And he said unto them, it is not for you to know the times or the seasons which the Father has put in his own authority. Which literally means, hey, mind your own business. That's God's business. Watch what else he says. But, he says, you, one thing I know for sure, but you shall receive power, dunamis power. We get our word dynamite in the English for power here. But you shall receive dynamite or dynamic power when the Holy Spirit has come upon. There it is again, epi, the upon experience upon you. Or we can say here, not only the power that will come upon you, but power for service. He says, and you shall be witnesses to me in Jerusalem, in all of Judea, in Samaria, into the ends of the earth. Notice what Jesus Christ has just told them, and what he's telling you and what he's telling me. This is the great promise that Jesus Christ has made to each one of us. We come to the great work of the Holy Spirit in the life of the believer. You and I are believers. If you have repented of your sins and you have accepted Jesus Christ into your heart, then that makes you a believer. In the baptism with the Holy Spirit, or what we call filled with the Holy Spirit, is the powerful experience that not only each one of us can receive this evening, but it's the experience that the early church received in their own personal lives. And miraculously, they had growth in the church. In 1 week, over 25,000 people were converted because of the power of the Holy Spirit and because of the power the disciples received from the Holy Spirit. Why isn't it happening today the way it happened in the early church? We have the Holy Spirit. The Holy Spirit hasn't ceased. As some say that the gifts of the Holy Spirit stopped in apostolic times, they're not for today. Wrong. They're for today. The Bible speaks about this. Did you know that the book of Acts is the only book in the New Testament that doesn't have an ending or an amen? It continues on even today. It's still making history. Why? Because the Holy Spirit is the one that has been left here for each one of us until Christ comes again. As the Paracletus, the one that will come alongside to assist, to teach, to lead, to convict, to help us, to baptize us. As a matter of fact, according to the World Christian Encyclopedia, this is what they say about what's happened in the world today concerning the Holy Spirit. They said there are in the world today some 51 million believers in Pentecostal churches who have experienced the baptism with the Holy Spirit. Besides this, 11 million more in other churches who enjoy the fullness of this blessing. If that is true, then why do we see so much carnality today in the church? If that is true. If we have this power that God speaks about, then why is it that you and I constantly fall into sin? And there are so many people within the Church of Jesus Christ that don't have they are being defeated every day of their lives concerning their lives in Jesus Christ. It's like a roller coaster ride when they're walking with Christ. When the Bible says that we can have power and victory over sin. Sin should never dominate over our lives. Romans chapter 6 talks about that. We have the power to put sin to death. But I'm going to get to that later on as we move on in the study here. I want us to recognize tonight that the principal work of the Holy Spirit is exalting Jesus Christ. And if you ever hear anybody preaching that we need to give glory and honor to the Holy Spirit, believe me, they're wrong. because the Holy Spirit has come to bring glory and honor to the Lord Jesus Christ. We never ever give glory and honor and lift up the Holy Spirit. It is Jesus that sent the Holy Spirit, and the Holy Spirit himself gives glory and honor to Jesus Christ.
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0: When we speak of the baptism with the Holy Spirit, we recognize one thing, that Jesus Christ is the baptizer with the Holy Spirit. Mark that. Jesus is the baptizer of the Holy Spirit. This baptism that we speak about the Holy Spirit is probably the most important in connection with our spiritual life and service in the life of every believer. You need the power of the Holy Spirit not only to teach Sunday school, to take care of children, to teach, to preach, to do whatever it is that needs to be done, especially when it comes to the working in the Church of Jesus Christ in ministry. We need the power of the Holy Spirit to fulfill the work that God has given to each one of us here this evening. The Bible also teaches that the baptism with the Holy Spirit is a separate, totally different, distinct action, but total different baptism from regeneration. It's not the same experience. And yet there are people that say that it's the same experience. They use Ephesians chapter 4 verses 1 through 7. And then they use 1 Corinthians chapter 12, where it speaks about one Lord, one Spirit, one of everything. But the Bible says that it's a different, distinct experience. And it's not a once and for all experience. It can happen every day. Every day we can be Spirit-filled by the Holy Spirit if we come to God and ask Him. But I think it's important that as we see Christ here, not only giving His command to receive power, I also believe that part of that problem today in the church and outside of the church today is because of the lack of power in the church and the lack of power in the life of the believer. It seems that people are not making great progress when it comes to overcoming sin. And temptation is given to them, or sin or temptation or the desires of the flesh. But it seems that today more people are falling into greater sin. And when you talk to people, you ask them, how are you doing? Well, I'm barely making it. How can we be barely making it when we have the greatest power in the world, the Lord Jesus Christ and His Holy Spirit? How can that be? You see, there are so many believers today in the bondage of sinful desires and appetites of the flesh. And that's one of the reasons they're not getting anywhere. Because they're living in the life of carnality. They're living a life of defeat constantly. You see, we need to pray for the power of the Holy Spirit, because I personally feel that the only way that the church can ever continue not only to be a testimony to our community and to our loved ones and to our friends, but this is the only way that we're going to be able to reach the world for Jesus Christ and see true revival even in America. It is only through the power of the Holy Spirit. We need to pray and be open to His leading in our personal lives. We need to be open vessels to Jesus Christ. As a matter of fact, Jesus Himself in John 14, 16, 18, listen to what He said. He made the promise that the Holy Spirit would be here to assist us and to abide with us forever. That's a promise. Listen to what He says. And I will pray the Father, and He will give you another helper that He may abide with you forever. The Spirit of truth, whom the world cannot receive because it neither sees Him nor knows Him. But you know Him, for He dwells with you and will be in you, and I will not leave you as orphans, but I will come to you. That's a promise. The Lord already has done that. Then Jesus made a second promise of the Holy Spirit, that He would come and that He would teach you and would bring all things to your minds or to remembrance. John 14:26 says this, But the Helper, the Holy Spirit, whom the Father will send in my name, he will teach you all things and bring to your remembrance all things that I have ever said unto you. And of course, that is the help that the Holy Spirit will give to each one of us to read the Old Testament, to read the New Testament, and each book line upon line, precept upon precept. And as we read the whole counsel of God, and as we're witnessing or thinking or studying, God's Holy Spirit brings to our remembrance those things that we've studied. And if you haven't read the Old Testament, then he cannot bring anything from the Old Testament to your minds. Only what you read, only what you studied can he bring up. And that's why the Holy Spirit was given to us, to teach us and lead us and guide us into all truth. I read today R.A. Torrey's book, one of the greatest, not only pastor teachers, but writers of the 18 and 1900s. As a matter of fact, he wrote this little book that is called The Baptism of the Holy Spirit. I read it all today because it was so good. Just like, you know, in enrichment, I read it before, but it was kind of like a renewing in my own personal life. This is what he says about the Holy Spirit. He says, it is quite possible to have something, yes, much of the Spirit's presence and work in the heart, and yet come short of that special fullness and work known in the Bible as the baptism or filling with the Holy Spirit. You see, you already have come to Jesus Christ when you repented. The Holy Spirit was with you. He came into your life. And you can be sitting there and you say, well, I'm a Christian. And I would say, amen, you are a Christian. But something that I see in your life, if there is no power. Think how many of you tonight that are sitting here, and maybe those listening through radio, can say to me, man, I am overrunning with the Holy Spirit. You need it. And God wants to give it to you if you want it. Let me begin by the names and the experiences that many people call the baptism of the Holy Spirit. First of all, it is not a second definite work of grace. It is not a second definite work of grace. Secondly, it is not a second blessing, because it's a continual overflowing whenever you want it, 7 days a week or 31 days or 30 days in the month or 52 weeks in the year. You can have it all the time you want it. It is not sanctification or holiness. That's not what it is. As a matter of fact, what the baptism of the Holy Spirit is this. It's number one, the promise of the Father through his Son, Jesus Christ. Listen to Luke 24, 49 and Acts 1, 4, what he says. He says, behold, I send the promise of my Father upon you, but tarry in the city of Jerusalem until you are endued with power from on high. This is the different power. You see, Jesus is telling the disciples not to go anywhere, even though they've accepted Christ as Lord and Savior, until they're empowered for service by the Holy Spirit. And this is why so many of our young people today do not have power over their life, because they haven't been baptized with the Holy Spirit. And that's why they constantly fall into sin. In Acts 1:4, he said this, and being assembled together with them, he commanded them not to depart from Jerusalem, but to wait for the promise of the Father, which he said, you have heard from me. Secondly, the gift of the Father and the Son to us. It is the gift of the Father and the Son. In John 14, 16 and 15, 26 and Acts 5, 32, listen to what he says. And I will pray the Father, and he will give you another helper that he may abide with you forever. And when the helper comes, I will send him to you from the Father, the Spirit of truth who proceeds from the Father, he will testify of me. And then he said this in Acts 5:32, and as we are his witnesses of these things, so also is the Holy Spirit whom God has given to those who, listen, obey him. Obedience is part of being filled with the Holy Spirit in your life. And we're going to talk about the hindrances that can hinder the work of God in your life too. Thirdly, it is a command of the Lord to receive the baptism of the Holy Spirit. We already read Acts 1:4. Ephesians 5:18 says this, and do not be drunk with wine, in which in the dispensation, but be you continually filled with the Holy Spirit. Notice, not just once in a while. The word there in Greek, to be filled, is a continual factor, continually being filled every day, every hour, every moment of our time in our lives.
1: 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And thanks again for including us in your day today. We hope you'll be with us again next time as we continue this series exploring the matchless impact of the Holy Spirit in our lives. We'll discover more of what it looks like to listen for His leading and follow Him with the boldness of absolute surrender. Now, here's Raul with a final thought.
0: And then it's important that we understand that the purpose and necessity of the baptism of the Holy Spirit, number one, is for power and service. Acts 1:8, we read, but you shall receive power when the Holy Spirit comes upon you, and you shall be my witnesses to me in Jerusalem, all of Judea, Samaria, and to the ends of the whole earth. Secondly, this is important, not only empowers you for service, but secondly, it empowers you for spiritual warfare. The Bible says in Ephesians 6:12, for we do not wrestle against flesh and blood, but against principalities, against powers, and against rulers of darkness of this age, and against spiritual hosts and wickedness in heavenly places. And then again, there in the book of Ephesians, listen carefully, chapter 6, in verse 18, he says this, and this is so good. He says, praying always with all prayer and supplication in the Holy Spirit, being watchful to this end with all perseverance and supplication for all the saints. God wants us to be baptized for spiritual warfare with the Holy Spirit.
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0: Hi, everybody. This is Pastor Raul Reese. I'd like to invite you to the Pastor's Conference with Bill Stonebreaker, Calvary Chapel, Honolulu. And we're going to be teaching the Word of God, which is going to be neat. Bring your leaders. It would be great to bring your leaders, and then we'll have fellowship. And when we have fellowship, you know, we can eat together and then get taught the Word of God so God can speak to us about our ministries. Come to the conference, Calvary Chapel, Honolulu. May the Lord bless you and keep you. God bless.

0: 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And before we get started today, I want to warn parents with small children, we'll be dealing with a topic that may not be appropriate for younger listeners today. 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I'll pause here for just a minute to give you an opportunity to switch. We live in a time when most people, even within the church, view sex between consenting adults as a harmless, private matter. In sharp contrast, Alistair Begg illustrates the relevance and importance of pursuing sexual purity, whether you're single or married. Turn in your Bible to 1 Thessalonians chapter 4. We'll be starting today with verse 4.
1: Each of you should learn to control his own body in a way that is holy and honorable. Or as Phillips paraphrases it, every one of you should learn to control his body, keeping it pure and treating it with respect. Rather than dragging you into the etymology of it all, for what it's worth and for the provoking of your own further study, let me simply say that I think the NIV has got it right. And indeed, even if it has it wrong, and that the correct translation is wife, all that that does is specify and particularize the principle which is contained here. For if in learning to control our own bodies, as men essentially, in the matter of sexuality, there will be only one outlet for that, and that will be within the framework of marriage, as we will see. What Paul is addressing here is what he has already said in Romans chapter 6, and you may like to turn to it in verse 13, where he says, "Do not offer the parts of your body to sin as instruments of wickedness, but rather offer yourselves to God as those who have been brought from death to life, and offer the parts of your body to him as instruments of righteousness. For sin shall not be your master, because you are not under law, but under grace." Very clear and straightforward statement concerning the fact that the redeeming of our lives is a redeeming not simply of our souls, which will live forever, but the totality of who and what we are. And therefore, if our claim to have been radically changed by the power of the Spirit of God does not put restraints upon and constrain the whole matter of human sexuality, then we're actually living in a fantasy world, and our statements are unmatched by our lifestyle. Now, although John Stott suggests that this should be read as a wife, and with that we choose humbly to disagree, he makes these two very helpful statements, which are hard to pass up, and I want to pass them on to you. And they will serve you well if you write these down in your Bible, on the flyleaf of your Bible, in a notebook somewhere, and you take them with you throughout all your days. Statement number one: sex has a God-given context, namely heterosexual marriage. It is therefore forbidden in every other context. Prior to marriage, it is referred to as fornication. Irrespective of whether you're engaged, irrespective of whether you really like this girl, you really like this guy, you really think they're going to be your only one, la la blah blah, that is absolutely verboten in Scripture. It is referred to as fornication. It is a violation of all of God's intended purpose for sex. It is also a violation in the realm of adultery, namely, the involvement sexually with somebody other than your marriage partner after you have been married. And it also means that homosexuality, which is an expression of sexuality which the Bible refers to as deviant, which is beyond marriage, also runs contrary to the clear instruction of these verses here. Learning to control his own body within the framework of God's intended purpose means one thing and one thing only, namely, that the God-given context for sexual fulfillment, sexual intercourse experienced and enjoyed, is and only is, says the Bible, within the framework of marriage. Now that immediately runs counter to the sex-crazed culture in which Paul was living in Corinth and to which he was writing in Thessalonica. But it obviously didn't daunt him. It certainly is contrary to the crazy environment in which we are living today. So much of what is offered up to us as wonderful literature or wonderful cinematography is nothing other than a deviation from God's intended plan and purpose. And the great subtlety of the evil one is that he takes that which is poison and he wraps it in some of the most beautiful concoctions and gildings so that the unsuspecting may eat of it and begin to die. Whatever we may want to say about this, it is hard to deny the clarity of Paul's expression. The sexual expression of love is within the God-given context of marriage. Well, what about single people? Someone immediately asks. And what a valid and vital question that is. Either someone who remains single, having never been married, or someone who, as a result of divorce, now finds themselves single, or as a result of widowhood, is now living alone and does not have the context for this fulfillment of sexual love. Well, helpfully, John Stott has lived as a single man, and he adds a statement concerning this, which I noted and quote for you now. Speaking of single people and including himself, he says, "What about us? We too must accept this apostolic teaching, however hard it may seem, as God's good purpose both for us and for society. We shall not become a bundle of frustrations and inhibitions if we embrace God's standard, but only if we rebel against it. Christ's yoke is easy, provided we submit to it. It is possible for human sexual energy to be redirected both into affectionate relationships with friends of both sexes and into the loving service of others. Multitudes of Christian singles, both men and women, can testify to this." And then, very tellingly, he adds this concluding sentence: "Alongside a natural loneliness, accompanied sometimes by acute pain, we can find joyful self-fulfillment in the self-giving service of God and of other people." Now, that's worth the tape, just for that quote, especially if you're wrestling with this issue as a single person, and it comes with greater impact having been written by one who has lived for virtually 70 years in sexual purity himself. So, sex has a God-given context, namely heterosexual marriage. And his second statement is that sex has a God-given style, namely honor and holiness and purity. That's what he says in verse 5. He says, "In contrast to the heathen who do not know God and who live in passionate lust, the style in relationship to the enjoyment of God's purposes in this matter is one that is to be touched by and framed by all that is holy and honorable." Incidentally, there is a direct correlation between not knowing God and all of the chaos that follows from that. Paul is here referring not to the fact that somehow or another these people are unfortunate enough to be in this position, but rather he is referring to their blameworthy neglect of the revelation which has been given to them. And to address that, we need to go, as we go so many times, to Romans chapter 1, and you can read it there at your leisure. But it says concerning man in verse 21 that although they knew God, they neither glorified him as God nor gave thanks to him, but their thinking became futile and their foolish hearts were darkened, and so on and so on. And verse 24, therefore God gave them over in the sinful desires of their hearts to sexual impurity. One of the great indicators that a culture has turned its back on the knowledge of God that has been revealed is the sexual morass into which it falls. And it is arguable just whether the framework of Thessalonica or Corinth was any worse than that which we're dealing with in contemporary Cleveland this evening. The application of honor and holiness in the matter of sexuality, in living in purity, is applicable both to the single individual and is applicable within the framework of marriage itself. And for that reason, the writer of the Hebrews says in Hebrews 13 and verse 4, marriage should be honored by all and the marriage bed kept pure. We fall foul of this if we think somehow or another that once we have entered into marriage, we've passed through the threshold and are now beyond the realm in which a call to sexual purity would have any abiding and meaningful implications for us. The fact of the matter is, marriage is not a form of legalized lust. Marriage, as God intended, is something that is marked by holiness and honor, and that is to be part of sexual fulfillment within marriage. There is a vast distinction between the desire to possess somebody selfishly to one's own ends and the desire to unselfishly love and cherish and respect and fulfill the needs and the longings of that individual. And honor and holiness and purity are to be the very framework and context and style of love within this physical realm. Back to our imaginary dialogue. Well, says somebody, that is fairly clear. In fact, it's very clear. Isn't though this matter of our sexuality just some personal and private concern? Well, that takes us to verse 6. And in this matter, no one should wrong his brother or take advantage of him. Phillips, again, you cannot break this rule without in some way cheating your fellow men. It is impossible to engage in sexual sin, either in our minds or in actual physical terms, without cheating somebody else out of what is rightly theirs. The implication is very clear. Sexual sin is not only an offense against God, against holiness, against honor, against my own body. Sexual sin is an act of fraud against my brother or my sister, because in engaging in that, I take what is rightly theirs. And back to the dialogue. Well, isn't God so loving that he'll just overlook this kind of thing? After all, there's so much of it going on around us. In listening to a tape of a church far from here this week, the person addressing these verses on the tape said that the people who conducted the premarital counseling within this particular church, well-known, significant evangelical church, reported to the senior pastor that of all the young couples interviewed prior to marriage, 75% of them had already engaged in premarital sex within the church. And we're certainly here at 50 and maybe higher. Do you think the Bible is practical? Do you think the Bible speaks to the issues of our lives? It does. And what does it say? Verse 6b, the Lord will punish men for all such sins as we have already told you and warned you. Paul has already addressed this issue. Why would he address the issue? Because it was such an important issue. The people who were the believers in Thessalonica had come out of a dreadful background. They had come out of a background where worship involved prostitution, where the contemporary culture of their day was such that the only reason a man had a wife was to bring civility to his existence and to make sure that there were meals and he had children provided for. But all of his dalliance and his enjoyment was to be found beyond that. And these people had come to faith in Jesus Christ out of that kind of background. And so he says to them, you remember before I told you about this, and I warned you about this before, and I'm writing to you about it again. I want you to know how to please God. If you're going to please God, you need to live a holy life. If you want to know what it means to live a holy life, you can't evade the issue of sexuality. And if you want to know how to live in sexual fulfillment and freedom, then don't do it before you get married and only live within the framework of marriage afterwards. We don't need any Tommy Rod about safe sex. No sinful sex is safe. The issue is God's way and only His way. And God will punish all who violate His commands. Now, clearly that will happen on the day of Pentecost, but it is already operative. That's the whole issue there in Romans chapter 1, is it not? Part of the punishment of God upon a culture is that He gives people over to their sexual deviances. Therefore, God gave them over in the sinful desires of their hearts to sexual impurity for the degrading of their bodies with one another. They exchanged the truth of God for a lie. They worshipped and served created things rather than the Creator. And because of this, God gave them over to shameful lusts. And that led them into the realm of homosexuality. Men committed indecent acts with other men, now notice this, and received in themselves the due penalty for their perversion. Loved ones, these are solemn, sacred, vital, chilling, necessary, staggering statements. And the fact that they are all so incredibly staggering is an indication of the dire straits in which our culture tonight is to be found. The final phrase in verse 6 makes it clear that Paul, as I say, had to keep coming back to this issue. And so do we. Well, says the imaginary dialogue, can you give it to me in one sentence? Yes, says Paul, I can. Verse 7, God did not call us to be impure, but to live a holy life. People get all steamed up about what the call of God is in their life. They go from person to person and bookstore to bookstore, wondering about what the call of God is in their life. The call of God in our life is really pretty straightforward. You just need to take a concordance and look up call and look at all the things He's called us to. He calls us to salvation. He calls us to sanctification, 1 Thessalonians 4. He calls us to suffering in 1 Peter chapter 3. He calls us to service in Romans chapter 12. He calls us to sacrifice. And I'm going to just tell you something in passing, that if you and I begin to focus on the clear things to which God has called us, to salvation, to sacrifice, to suffering, to sanctification, and to service, then many of the other things which are our preoccupation will actually begin to fall into line. Well, is this not a little extreme? Not at all, says Paul. We're at verse 8. Therefore, he who rejects this instruction doesn't reject man, but God, who gives you His Holy Spirit. Phillips again, anyone who makes light of the matter is not making light of a man's ruling, but of God's command. It is not for nothing that the Spirit God gives is called the Holy Spirit. And the interesting thing in this is that it's in the present tense. He doesn't say, therefore he who rejects this instruction does not reject a man, but God, who gave you His Holy Spirit. It says, who gives you His Holy Spirit. In other words, in the call to sanctification, He doesn't leave us on our own. He gives us His Holy Spirit. He enables us moment by moment as we live in obedience to His Word. He gives us the Holy Spirit and says, Paul, understand that the Spirit that He gives us is holy. Therefore, when we disregard this instruction, we disregard God. It's God who called us to sanctification. And therefore, if I disregard the call, I am not despising man, but I am despising God himself. The prohibition is divine, and the person who treats sexual sin lightly is in effect treating God as one who can be disregarded. I do believe that many of us would do well to take the first few verses of 1 Thessalonians 4 and get away with them and get on our knees before them, and as singles and as teens, cry to God for the grace necessary to live differently. And some of us, within the framework of our marriages, need to recognize the awesome implications of this instruction as it relates to honor and as it relates to holiness and as it relates to rightness. And which of us this evening does not find ourselves before these verses struck dumb, whether as a result of failure in the distant past or in the immediate present, physical or mental? Beware the rising spirit of the Pharisee within your heart. You find yourself saying, I thank you that I am not as other men are. And thank you, Lord, that this is very interesting, this stuff tonight, but it doesn't seem to have much to do with me. You are in deep difficulty. And come again to 1 John 1. If we confess our sins, he is faithful and just to forgive our sins and to cleanse us from all unrighteousness. There is little doubt, dear ones, that in the arena of sexuality, we declare much about the state of our Christian profession. May God bring secret sins into the open in order that they might be forgiven and forsaken, and that we might go on to learn how to please him.
0: You're listening to Truth for Life with Alistair Begg. Here at Truth for Life, we believe the Bible's teaching is as relevant today as it has ever been, and that's why our mission is to teach the Bible with clarity and relevance so that unbelievers will become committed followers of Christ, believers will be established in their faith, and local churches will be strengthened. And in keeping with that mission, Alistair is speaking this weekend at the Worldwide Mission Convention in Bangor, Northern Ireland, starting today, in fact. This is an international evangelical event dedicated to promoting and supporting global mission. The theme this year is Pressing On, Continuing the Mission Work of the Global Church. So we want to ask you to keep Alistair and the other speakers, those in attendance, in your prayers. I know they'll appreciate you asking God to direct and encourage them and help them be faithful to his will and his word, and to be bold in their proclamation of the gospel. Alistair will be speaking at other events during the year. You can view his speaking schedule and continue to pray for him as he travels. If you'd like to see where he is speaking next, visit truthforlife.org and click on the Events tab at the top. Thanks for listening this week. We hope you enjoy your weekend and are able to worship with your local church. On Monday, we'll look at one of the key hallmarks of genuine faith. Can others tell that you're a Christian? The Bible teaching of Alistair Begg is furnished by Truth for Life, where the learning is for living.
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3: If you could fix something critically important that needed fixing and you refused to do it, wouldn't that make you irresponsible, even a traitor to your country? The national debt just passed $40 trillion with no end in sight. Borrowing is becoming more difficult, interest rates are higher, the cost per family grows, as do prices, which are part of the affordability we hear so much about. Everyone knows what must be done. Congress must cut spending. Social Security, Medicare, and Medicaid are the biggest drivers of the debt. Everybody knows that. In the early 2030s, these will run out of money, meaning services will have to be cut or taxes raised or both. Everybody knows that. But the politicians won't touch all three because people think they're owed these things, and politicians who take a dollar from them will be voted out of office. What is needed desperately is a bipartisan group of people who are no longer in office to come up with a plan to save these programs. We can't go on like this. Doesn't everybody know that? I'm Cal Thomas.
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4: Imagine getting this kind of news. Karen Collins was in her 20s. 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
1: God's warnings aren't to be despised, but gladly embraced. Pastor Ed Taylor on why he gives them to us in the first place.
2: Samuel's warning them, it would be good for them to heed the warning. God warns us about things in our lives, about sin in particular, because he wants us to avoid the pain of sin, and he wants us to avoid the pain of consequences, and he wants us to enjoy this life as a testimony of his faithfulness. So he warns us. He warns us.

0: As we open 1 Samuel chapter 8 today on Abounding Grace, God's people are about to demand a king that's not God. You see, they weren't content with God as their king. And you'll soon see what happens when you get what you want instead of what God wants. Pastor Ed Taylor continues through the Old Testament book of 1 Samuel today. If you'll recall, we left off last time in chapter 8. And remember, the people were calling for a king. God, of course, had anticipated this.
1: This is back in 1 Samuel now. This thing displeased Samuel when they said, "Give us a king to judge us." You think you'd be displeased? I know he's taking it personal because we'll see it in a moment, but I don't think it's just personal. He cares about the nation. He cares. Like, do you guys really understand what you want a king? You don't want me? You don't want my son? I'm still alive. I know I'm old, but I'm still here. And he does the right thing, of course. He says, Samuel prayed to the Lord. And the Lord said to Samuel, check this out. Heed the voice of the people and all that they say. Heed the voice of the people and all that they say to you, for they have not rejected you, but they've rejected me, that I should not reign over them. According to all the works which they have done since the day I brought them out of Egypt, even to this day, with which they've forsaken me and served other gods, so are they doing to you also. Now therefore, heed their voice. However, you shall solemnly forewarn them and show them the behavior of the king who will reign over them. You know how when you pray and you just want God to answer all your prayers? Do you really? What if you're wrong? Do you want him to answer all your prayers the way you want them? Or would you like God to overrule you sometimes? Just tuck that in the back of your mind when you're praying tonight. And go ahead and include it in your prayer times. Say, God, here's all, but overrule me. Because if I'm wrong, I don't want you to give me what I want, because I really want what you want. Don't give me what I want. I think back in other episodes in the life and the history of the children of Israel where, well, this wasn't the first time that Israel rejected God. They rejected him at Sinai.

0: Sinai. In Exodus chapter 32, they rejected him. In Numbers chapter 14, the whole wilderness wandering. In Psalm 106, would you jot this down? Or no, you know what? Turn there so you can see it in your own Bible. This is one of the most sobering passages in all the Bible, Psalm 106. See, the Jewish leaders here had no faith. They took things into their own hands. And God says they're rejecting him. If you would have asked them, I don't think they would have said they're rejecting God, because they didn't have God's perspective. God's perspective was, hey, Samuel, it's not about you, man. Jesus would say the same thing, that a prophet's without honor except in his own country. They're rejecting him. That's why when you're sharing the gospel with people that you love and your family, you're sharing the truth and you're rejected. I mean, it hurts. It takes it personally, but you can almost hear heaven say, hey, you know, they're not rejecting you. They're rejecting me. And then you say, oh, but it still hurts. And God says, I know. I know. Look at this in Psalm 106, verse 14. It speaks of the children of Israel in the wilderness wandering and says, but they lusted exceedingly in the wilderness and tested God in the desert. This is Psalm 106, verse 14. And he gave them their request. And you're like, amen, God, thank you for giving me my request. But he sent leanness into their soul. God's answer to Samuel is, look, I know all about this rejection. It's a pattern. And you know, Samuel, they're not rejecting you, even though you are taking it personally, even though it does hurt. What you're witnessing, Samuel, with my people is what I've seen all the way back. This is my relationship with them. This is the human condition. He says, give them what they want, but warn them. And isn't that, I was looking at that as just for me personally, it's like the role of the pastor. You know, you give them, give the church the word of God, and give the church the service, and serve them well, but warn them of the decisions, and warn them, put the choices before them. I think of Elijah, he went through the same thing. Choose you this day whom you will serve. How long will, that was Joshua, but Elijah says, how long will you falter between two opinions? It seems to be a pattern. Jesus says, you know, you're either for me or against me. Warn them. There'll be times when I'm in the process of, not just me, but the pastoral team and you guys is, you know, just opening the word, where I'm laying before a couple or a family, this is the way it is, and this is what the Bible says, and this is the answer. And then you'll see that they're just not tracking, and they're just not accepting, and they're just not receiving. And there are times where the Holy Spirit says, they're just about ready to leave your office, Ed, you better warn them. Warn them of how they came in and how they're leaving. It's like God would say, you have that sense of where you've covered the topic and you've opened the word, but warn them, because they're walking out worse than they walked in. They're walking out worse of you out of your office, Ed, than when they first walked in. You need to warn them. You need to warn them. And that's what Samuel was called to do. You need to warn them. Forewarn them what they're going to get when they get a king, verse 10. So Samuel told all the words of the Lord to the people who asked him for a king. And he said, this will be the behavior of the king who will reign over you. He'll take your sons and appoint them for his own chariots, to be his own horsemen. Some will run before his chariots. He will appoint captains over his thousands and captains over his fifties. He'll set some to plow his ground and reap his harvest, some to make his weapons of war and equip him for his chariots. He'll take your daughters to be perfumers, cooks, and bakers. He'll take the best of your fields and vineyards and your olive groves and give them to his servants, verse 15. He'll take a tenth of your grain. Another word for that is he'll tax you. He'll take a tenth of your grain and your vintage. He'll give it to his officers and his servants. He'll take your male servants and female servants, your finest young men, your donkeys, put them to his work. He'll take a tenth of your sheep, and you will be his servants. And you will cry out in that day because of your king whom you have chosen for yourselves, and the Lord will not hear you in that day. God wanted Israel to know the problems that come with a king. When they thought they were solving problems, in reality, they were replacing problems with problems, bigger problems. All of this section is to imply that they didn't live with this kind of tax. They didn't live with this kind of bondage. They had a relationship through the judges with God directly. They didn't have to go through all this. And this was even in addition to, you know, this taxes and stuff was in addition to their tithes. This had nothing to do with spiritually. This was purely a governmental. They were asking for a government like all the other nations, but they missed it, which so often we can do when we're discouraged and we lean on our own understanding. Many today do the same thing when faced with problems. They take things into their own hands and make things worse. I'm reminded, and how can we not be reminded of taking things in our own hands and making them worse? How can we not think of Sarai and Abram, given the promise of God and then waiting and waiting and waiting? And they became impatient. And they began to look at the reality of life. They began to look at the facts. You have to understand, Abram and Sarai made their decision based on the facts. They didn't, this wasn't, they were old. Beyond childbearing. Yeah, I know God gave me a promise, but have you seen my body lately? I can barely walk. And all of the other things that go along with knowing your body and your age and understanding the biological clock. They were knowledgeable about that. And the reality and the logic and the facts of the situation overruled the spiritual promise of God. And they took things into their own hands, came up with the dumbest idea that could possibly be brought into a marriage. I've got a handmaid, Abram. What do you think? Why don't you go have sex with her and she can bear the promise of God? This would have been a great opportunity for Abram to say, I am a man of God. I will not do that. But instead, sure. Here's something that you may need to understand. That was culturally acceptable. That was a culturally acceptable option and alternative when there were no children. It was just what the world did. So today we would translate that into, hey, you know what? I've got a spiritual problem. I'm waiting forever. I know how to fix this. That's what everybody else does when they have this problem. I think I'll fix that and I'll fulfill God's promise for him. And of course, that child that was conceived, his name, Ishmael, in conflict with the promise of God that came later, Isaac. They are in conflict. They were in conflict from that moment on, caused conflict in the home, caused conflict between countries, conflict. The conflict is still going on as I'm speaking this second between Ishmael and Isaac. Why? Because of impatience. Why? Because of, I mean, it was so much so that somewhere around Genesis 17-ish, Abram says, you know what, God? Take my Ishmael. Take my Ishmael. We don't need your promise. Take my Ishmael. We've got it taken care of. And God said, no, he is not the child of promise. And now they live with the consequences of that bad decision. Israel is repeating the same thing here. The same thing, different circumstances. The promise of God always supersedes the act of man. And even with logic, even with knowledge. That's why, if you haven't already, you really need to make Proverbs chapter 3, 5, and 6 one of the verses you memorize this year. I hope you memorize the Bible. There's been such a de-emphasis on that over the years. We put verses, we give you verses at the beginning of every month for you to memorize. We give you that reading plan, and then Jason's developed into a prayer plan, and then on the flip side of it, there's the different verses on the back that we want you to memorize. We want you, if you put 3 verses in your heart once a month, you're gonna have 36 verses in your heart by the end of the year. Like, you remember when Peter, remember we talked about the 3,000 people that were baptized? Remember the Bible study that Peter dropped on them that day when they saw the day of Pentecost, everybody speaking in tongues, and they thought everybody was drunk? You remember the dynamic, powerful, anointed message that Peter shared? Do you know how he shared that? Off the top of his head. He didn't say, wait a minute, I need to get my scrolls. Oh no, I don't got my scrolls. Where are my scrolls? Well, you know, people couldn't own scrolls. They were very expensive. So even if he did have one, it was probably only a portion or one book of the Old Testament. It's not like he'd go, I got to go find my Joel scroll. Where's my Joel scroll? No, he shared Joel because it was in his heart. The prophecy of God pouring out his spirit from the prophet Joel was being fulfilled right there in Acts chapter 2. And so for you, you know, with the access that we have to the scriptures so much, you may just stop the discipline of memorizing because technologies. It's the old generation. We don't need to memorize anymore. I got the iPad. What do I need to memorize for? I got an iPad. That's on my phone. I've got an iPhone or some other thing that they call a phone. I don't know. If it's not an iPhone, I don't know really what it is. So just messing with you. Just make sure you guys are still with me, because I get a sense that this is a convicting thing I'm sharing with you right now. You should see your faces. As some of you assess, you know, honey, I haven't memorized a verse in years. And so I just want to encourage you, you know, go down to the Walmart or wherever you shop and get some 3x5 cards and just do it old school. Write it out on the 3x5 card and put it in your pocket and memorize it throughout the day. And then file that card in a little something or other, whatever you file them in, and keep them or put them on a paper clip and watch the stack continue to fill. But you'll see as the stack fills, your heart will enlarge, because you're filling your life with the scriptures, so that if one day you don't have a Bible, or one day your battery is no longer working on your phone or your tablet, you have the Word of God in your heart. The Holy Spirit will bring to your remembrance what you've been taught. If the well is dry within you, then the Holy Spirit has nothing from which to draw from. That's why we have you take notes, or we encourage you to take notes within a Bible study, whether it's this time or you're listening on the radio, to take notes. Why? Because that helps you to remember what was said. And then, I didn't look up all the statistics, but you know, there are statistics of how you remember what's spoken, what's seen, and what's reviewed. By the time you're done with review, it's like really a high number percentage of what you can remember. And then you can do what I do, and I like to go back through my old notebooks from years ago and just see what the Lord was teaching me when I was a chump new believer. Didn't know what I was doing, thinking I knew everything, and I really knew nothing. And the Lord was so gracious with me and so patient. And I start comparing my notebooks, and as I start comparing my notebooks, I'm like, whoa, I'm still a chump, but in a different way. God's working on another part of my life. He's refining this, and I find that he speaks to me the same way. And he has for 20 plus years. And oftentimes he's speaking to me about the same thing, whether he's saying, good, well done, good and faithful servant, or you got some growth areas. I want you to depend upon me. Because when the temptation comes and you're faced with the facts, what's before you, the destruction of your marriage, that's just the facts. The bill that just came in, that's just the facts. The light that flashes on the van that they parked in the median, that's just the facts. The reality of what's happening at work, the difficulty in the family, when you're faced with the facts, you don't want to respond to the facts, because you may make, give me a king. We don't have any good leaders here. We need a king. Do you really? Was that from the Lord? You need a king? The reason why you don't have a king, Israel, is because you're different from every other nation on the planet. That's why you don't have a king. Because you're special. You're the apple of my eye. I'm going to deal with you differently. I'm going to directly appoint people so that I can relate to you directly, Israel. And you need a king? Abram and Sarai, I promised you a kid. You don't think I know how old you are? You don't think I know I'm going to make you wait for it? You don't think, you know, I'm about, in just a few years, and God didn't drop this on them because they couldn't handle it, but God could have said, in just a few years, I'm going to find a young teenage girl that's betrothed to be married, and she's not going to have any relations with her husband, and she's going to show up pregnant. I'm going to do that just a couple thousand years. Just jot it down, Abram, you'll see. You don't think I can create a child in your wife's womb? You think you can do it better than me? And you look at your life and you can see when you're faced with the facts, you often revert to human responses, because it is the facts. You don't understand. You see it this way instead of waiting on the Lord. Why? Because we'll renew our strength and God will fulfill his promises. Would you turn over to Galatians chapter 6? Galatians chapter 6. So we don't want a bunch of Ishmaels running around. We want Israel. Governed by God is what that means. And in Galatians chapter 6, it's important to heed the warnings of God. Samuel's warning them, it would be good for them to heed the warning. God warns us about things in our lives, about sin in particular, because he wants us to avoid the pain of sin, and he wants us to avoid the pain of consequences, and he wants us to enjoy this life as a testimony of his faithfulness. So he warns us. And he says, notice what the Bible says in Galatians 6, verse 7. Do not be deceived. God is not mocked. For whatever a man sows, that will he also reap. For he who sows to his flesh will of the flesh reap corruption. But he who sows to the Spirit will of the Spirit reap everlasting life. That's a warning and an encouragement at the same time. We're faced with decisions every day. What will I do with my freedom in Jesus? How will I use it? How will I respond to this warning for God? Paul narrows it down to two choices. Will I respond in the spirit or will I respond in the flesh? Some of these situations we're facing, they cause emotional response. They cause physiological responses. Your heart starts beating more. Sometimes if you're in a discouraged place, the blood flow slows down. Your heart rate slows down. Your body starts to shut down in discouraging times. Your mind starts to think strange things. There's physical responses to things in life. And if we're not careful, we'll feed that with the flesh because you're feeling it, you're feeling it, you're feeling it. And I don't just mean some of the simple decisions. Should I go get drunk or should I go live with my girlfriend? Or those are actually some of the easier decisions to respond in the spirit. But it's a sobering passage. Every thought, every action, every word brings with a blessing or a cursing. And when it comes to our relationship with God the Father, you can't just decide to cut across the Bible and expect to come out ahead. You know, you can't say, well, I'm a Christian, I love God, but me and my boyfriend are living together. It's no big deal. Or I can get drunk sometimes and hey, man, you know, it's logical and it's legal. I can just go smoke pot and everything. You know, I don't care if I stumble someone else. It's my freedom. It's my life. I can just yell and scream and break things and control. I could do whatever I want. No, be careful. If I'm speaking to you right now, be careful, because what you sow is exactly what you'll reap. And so don't be deceived that you think you can sow to the flesh and get spiritual benefits from it. It's not going to happen. But also be encouraged that if you sow to the Spirit, you will get spiritual benefits. You won't get the fleshly benefits. When you sow to the Spirit, you're not going to get flesh. You're not going to feed your flesh. Like, so you're angry, but you get into the Word and you pray. God's not going to make you more angry. Make you lose control. You're not going to hear from God. You know, Lord, I'm just feeling like this. I'm feeling like this. And your God's not from heavens. Well, you have permission. Just go take him out. No, he's going to comfort you and calm you and minister to you and reveal scripture to you or just in that time renew your strength. But listen, what you sow, that's exactly what you'll reap. And if you live for eternity, you see the bigger picture, you'll sow to the Spirit. Everything you do and touch will last for eternity. So, hey, heed the warnings of God.
1: 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Pastor Ed, from time to time, we're sharing listener emails here at the close of our programs. And do you have one there you can share with us today?
2: We got a note in today. Love this so much. I'm encouraged every time I listen. And I'm also reminded by the Holy Spirit to pray for the precious people that are listening in. We get notes like this all the time. I'm so grateful. Some are much longer, of course. Some are detailing how God has used his word in their lives. I want to let you know that I listen to Christian radio as a new believer virtually every moment of every day. There was a station in Southern California called K-Wave, and I was listening to my pastor, to Pastor Raul Reese, Skip Heitzig, to Pastor Ray Bentley, and on the list goes. It was my seminary in the car. I was learning Bible every moment of every day. I had these long commutes. And let me just say, I didn't write in to appreciate the pastors till much later. And I wish I would have. I wish I would have just jotted a note down. There was maybe one or two times that I did it, but I could have done it so much more. And I know now on the other side, what a great encouragement that is. So thank you. That's basically what I want to say. Thank you. I know that you are using this radio station as a source of growth and encouragement, very much like I did, and I still do. But I want to thank you for those of you that take the time to write me a note, send a little gift. And I mean, I don't just mean financially supporting the ministry, but sometimes I'll get a little Dodger trinket or a hat or something that is given just as a gift. Thank you. Thank you for thinking of me and my family and our church family. It's a blessing. I so appreciate being able to be a very small part of the huge work that God's doing in your life.
1: 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And may God richly bless you with His abounding grace.

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1: Genesis, it's foundational. 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Some Christians argue that what we believe about Genesis is just a side issue. It doesn't really matter if we take Genesis as history or not. But did you know all our major Christian doctrines are grounded in Genesis? Why do we sin? Why did Jesus have to die? Why do we need a new heavens and new earth? Why is marriage for a man and a woman? These questions and others are only fully answered by starting in the history in Genesis. What we believe about Genesis is really important. We need to take God's word as it was written, and that means taking Genesis as history. 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

0: Aloha. Welcome to A Chosen Generation with Daryl Skinner, pastor of Calvary Chapel, Pearl Harbor. In Paul's letter to the Romans, he rejoices in the gospel of Jesus Christ, saying, "For I am not ashamed of the gospel of Christ, for it is the power of God to salvation for everyone who believes." We'll dive deep in the wonders of God's amazing mercy and grace as Pastor Daryl Skinner teaches from the book of Romans, next on A Chosen Generation.
1: Romans chapter 12, I've entitled our message, Christianity Inside Out. Now, he says, "I beseech you therefore, brethren, by the mercies of God, that you present your bodies a living sacrifice, holy, acceptable to God, which is your reasonable service or worship. And do not be conformed to this world, but be transformed by the renewing of your mind, that you may prove what is that good and acceptable will of God." Then he goes into verse 3, and this is where we find in verse 3, our second section of chapter 12. First, we're learning about the will of God. Now, we want to learn about the work of God. And working for God is not a labor that wears you out. It's a labor of love. It's a labor that is beautiful. It's a creative work in you and through you for the benefit of the kingdom of God, for the benefit of the body of Christ. Amen. Now, all that we do for God is under His grace. Well, watch what Paul says. "For I say through the grace given to me, to everyone who is among you, to all of us, not to think of himself more highly than we ought to think, but to think soberly, as God has dealt to each one a measure of faith." Let's read that one more time. Ready? "I say to you, through the grace given to me, to everyone who is among you, not to think of himself more highly than he ought to think, but to think soberly, with mental self-control, with humility, as God has dealt to each one a measure of faith." Let's break this down real quickly. First of all, everything in life is about God's grace. "For by grace you've been saved through faith, that not of yourselves, it is the gift of God." Amen? Jesus is full of truth and grace. He brought grace to us. God's riches at Christ's expense. G-R-A-C-E. God's riches at Christ's expense. You're saved by the grace of God. You live this life as a Christian by the grace of God. You're going to go to heaven by the grace of God. We can't earn it. We can't buy it. We don't have enough talents. We don't have enough smarts to get anything. God has given us everything by His grace. He's given us His creation, the universe and this earth. He's given us our human bodies. He's given us the opportunity to be saved. He gives us this great opportunity to serve in the body of Christ, to love one another, to bless one another, for our marriage, for our family. So everything is by His grace. That's why He says, don't think more highly of yourself than you should. "Oh, look what I've done. Look at all the things I. No, no, no. We've done nothing, my friends. We have done absolutely, absolutely nothing. All glory goes to God because He's given us all this grace for our salvation, for the work of His kingdom, for life, for every breath that we take, all the water we drink, all the steak that we eat, the hamburgers we eat, whatever you want to go to, chickens for that matter. Everything has been given to us by God. He deserves the glory, and it's all by His grace that we exist. And one glorious

0: day when we reach heaven, he'll reward us for everything we've done. It's called the Bema Seat of Christ. It's not a time of being of judgment where you're going to, oh, this sin is going to just take me out. No, your sins have already been judged at the cross of Christ. Now you've received his grace forever and ever and ever. You'll be rewarded. Everything you did with the wrong motivation in life, the Bible says, will be burned up. All things you did with the right motivation for Jesus and for God, then he says you're going to be rewarded for. This is called the grace of God working in us, through us. Then he says the term think soberly is to have a soundness of mind or to use discretion. Soundness of mind. We're not going to be puffed up. Don't think more highly of yourself, but be sober-minded. Amen? It's not about us. It's about him. Then he says, which is very fascinating. God has dealt to each one a measure of faith. That's interesting, a measure of faith. Why not just give us a boatload of faith? No, because you need a measure of faith for a little work and a bigger measure of faith for a greater work. So many times we get controlled by fear instead of walking by faith. Well, I could never be a teacher in the children's ministry. I could never do that. I could never speak. I could never teach kids. Well, have you prayed about it? Maybe God's calling you to do it. He'll give you a measure of faith to do it. I could never be a missionary. There's no way I could be a missionary. Well, if God wants you to be a missionary, he's going to put it on your heart, and then you'll be desiring to be a missionary, and then you'll have the measure of faith to be that missionary wherever God will take you throughout the entire world. God measures out that faith. It's important for us to always be walking by faith. Amen? We don't walk by fear. The Bible says where there is fear, there is torment, but perfect love casts out all fear. Every believer in the body of Christ needs to be active in some type of ministry. Every believer. I don't care how old you are, how young you are. Just ask the Lord, show me how you want to use my life in ministry, Lord Jesus. Where do you want me to serve? Where do you want me to glorify you? How do you want to use me? You could be a prayer warrior for that matter. You could be a servant. You could be a security person. You could be a usher. You could be a children's ministry teacher. You could be a WANA teacher. You could be a missionary. You could be become a pastor one day. Everything's available for you. You have not because you ask not. You ask of the Lord, he'll show you the way. God puts a desire in your heart. He lays it in there, and all of a sudden it starts just multiplying within your heart, and pretty soon you're overwhelmed with it, and you feel called to do this particular ministry, and he gives you the grace and the faith to do it. Why do I need grace through the whole process? Because so many times we fail at what we're trying to do by faith. We fail. We fall short. We don't quite get it all done. I've come across many pastors who they've thrown in the towel or they want to throw in the towel. Why? Because it's not easy being a pastor. You're teaching the Word of God. You're going, oh, that message was lousy. This sermon was lousy. How could anybody learn from me? I might as well just quit. You know, there's this group of people that are upset with me. But I guarantee you, usually 90% of the church is happy with you. There might be 5 to 10% that are just division makers. Don't pay any attention to those folks. Just keep serving God and serving the body of Christ. Do your best, commit the rest. Do your best and commit the rest. Let God use your life. He's given you the grace. He's given you faith. How do I know this happens to pastors? Because Paul writes to Timothy in 1 Timothy chapter 2. He says, be strong in the grace of our Lord Jesus Christ and in the power of his might. Why does he say that to Timothy? Because Timothy was faltering. Timothy was thinking about, I don't think I'm capable of doing this. How can I, which is a good statement, how can I represent God to these people? How can I? You don't have to worry about it. You know why? God has given us his word. Preach the word, Paul wrote to Timothy. Timothy, preach the word, do the work of an evangelist, and let the Holy Spirit and Christ use your life. Be strong in the grace of our Lord and Savior, Jesus Christ, and the power of his might. Very important for pastors to cling to that. And keep working at it. Keep working at it. Keep working at it. It's like exercising your faith. You've got to exercise if you're going to exercise your body to get stronger, excuse me, better cardio, whatever it might be. You want this to be happening in and through your life. It's the same thing with the Word of God. As you continue to preach, as you continue to teach, as you continue to communicate, you should be getting better and better. My goal right now, I've been a pastor for 40, Christian for 46 years, pastor for 42 years. I always want to get better at my preaching and teaching. I've not arrived. I hope I never arrive. I want to just keep getting better and better and better so that you are able to learn, you're able to apply, you're able to grow, and to be blessed of the Lord Jesus Christ. Not for my glory, but for His glory. I'm just a vessel. When I look at my calling as a pastor, it's not a title. It's the office I fulfill. A pastor is a shepherd. This is what you do. You're to feed the sheep. You're to tend to the needs of the sheep. You're to protect the sheep. That's what a pastor does. It's not a title. It's a fulfilling a calling that God has given you to fulfill that office, and you're to be a servant of the Lord Jesus Christ. Amen. God gives us the measure of faith that we need for whatever calling He wants to give us. Now we leave this, we're not leaving, we're just extending what He's saying to us. Be strong in the grace, have grace, and the measure of faith. Then He goes into seven gifts. Seven gifts are known as servant gifts of the Holy Spirit in the body of Christ. Servant gifts. In Ephesians 4, you have ministerial gifts, calling to pastors, teachers, and others. They're administrators. And then in chapter 12 of 1 Corinthians, you have spiritual gifts, gift of wisdom, gift of knowledge, gift of discerning of spirits, faith, miracles, healing, so forth, as tongues, speaking in tongues, and so on. So those are spiritual gifts. These are gifts of service. Every believer needs to pay attention to these gifts of service because God wants us all operating in the body of Christ. How do I know that? Because He tells us right here in Romans 12. Watch what happens. He says this. He says, "For I say through the grace given to me to everyone who is among you that not to think of himself more highly than he ought to think, but to think soberly as God has dealt to each one a measure of faith. For as we have many members in one body, but all the members do not have the same function." We're not all thumbs. We're not all feet. We're not all ears. Amen? We all have, every part of your body has a different function. You have a heart. You have a circulatory section. You have a respiratory circulation, so forth. You have blood circulation, so forth. All these different operating systems, there you go, systems within your body. You have the neurological system, that your thinking and your smells and your taste, the senses that you have, the hearing, the eyesight. We need every aspect of our body to function properly. I need my legs, I need my arms, I need my hands, I need my feet. And they all operate together. All is one unit. We need to have this in the body of Christ. We're not competing against each other. We're not competing against other churches. We're here to serve God here at Calvary Chapel Pearl Harbor, locally, and then to take it out to the whole world globally. That's what God has called us to do. He says, "I want you to reach the world in Jerusalem, Judea, Samaria, and the uttermost parts of the earth." This here in Hawaii is our Jerusalem. The islands are our Judea. The rest of the United States is our Samaria. And then the uttermost parts of the world, we have missions. God wants to fulfill all these commissions within our calling as believers at Calvary Chapel, Pearl Harbor, and in our personal lives as well as our corporate lives as the body of Christ, functioning together. So He says, "For as we have many members in one body, but all the members do not have the same function, so we being many are one body in Christ, individually members of one another." In other words, we want to do it for the benefit of one another across the world, the body of Christ, across the entire world. Amen. "Having then gifts differing according to the grace that is given to us." We all have various gifts that are different. And God has given it to us by His grace and His goodness. He says, "Let us use them. If prophecy, let us prophesy in proportion to our faith." As God gives you a word to speak to someone or to the body of Christ, let it be according to your faith. God will give you the faith to speak forth His word as a word of encouragement, of edification, and of comfort. How do I know that? Because it's found in 1 Corinthians chapter 14, verse 3. Speaks of prophecy. "But he who prophesies speaks edification, building up the body of Christ, exhortation, encouraging the body of Christ, and comfort to men." Bring comfort to the body of Christ. Now sometimes exhortation can be a bit of a rebuke also to correct some things in the body of Christ. But it's edification, exhortation, and comfort to men. Prophecy is always confirmed through the word of God. not so much telling the future, because right now we have the entire Bible. We have the minor prophets, the major prophets. We have the law of Moses. We have the Psalms. We have the teachings of Jesus and the Gospels. We have the book of Acts. We have the epistles with its prophetic voice, as well as the book of Revelation, the revelation of Jesus Christ our Lord. So we have, prophetically, we have it all packaged already. Maybe for small prophecies and so forth, but make sure someone that come up to you and say, I've got a word of prophecy. You're to move to Tucson, Arizona. You're going to be a pastor there, and you're going to become the next Billy Graham. Stop it already. Don't just put way too much pressure on one person. Hey, God has your number. He'll give you a call yourself. He'll confirm it through Scripture. He'll guide you. He'll lead you. He'll show you the way, whatever he's calling you to be or to do in life. Don't let other people control your life or speak your life into existence. Only God can do that. So be careful. They'll say, thus saith the Lord. No, wait, stop, time out. Be careful. They're telling you to go somewhere, do something like that. No, just wait. Wait on God yourself. He'll show you the way. Because too many people think too highly of themselves, as Paul just wrote earlier, and they think they're the voice of God. And you know what? I would never do that to somebody, because you know what? What if you're wrong? That means you're a false prophet. That means in the Old Testament, you should have been stoned to death. So be careful when you say, thus saith the Lord. Saith the Scripture is good. Thus saith the Scripture for the benefit of others, to bless them, to encourage them, to comfort them, to exhort them, whatever the case might be. But you may be in a church service, talking to somebody after the service, before the service, whatever the case might be, and you see that they're going through something, and then God gives you a word to speak to them. Could be a word of knowledge, could be a word of wisdom, could be prophetically speaking to them to edify, to build them up, to strengthen them, to exhort them, or to comfort them. And say, you know, I got a word from the Lord. I want to share it with you. And it needs to be confirmed by the word of God. And if it's rather elaborate or something like that, then you take it to pastors who deal with the word of God, and they can say, yes, that's accurate or it's not accurate, in case you got a question mark going up in your mind. Be a follower of the Lord Jesus Christ. Don't be a follower of men is what I'm trying to warn you about, because there's too many wolves in sheep's clothing. Amen. Be careful, my friends. Be careful. So we have, this is what the gift of prophecy is speaking about, the service of prophecy in the body of Christ. The next gift, he says, or ministry, let us use it in our ministering. What is this word ministry all about? It's about serving. It's about service. It translates as, in the Greek language, as diakonia. Diakonia. What does that mean? From which we get the word deacon or deaconess. Now, I'm not big on giving titles to people in the church. I feel like we all, as I said before, fulfill an office. I'm fulfilling the office of a pastor. And then the deacon and deaconesses are servants in the body of Christ. They're going to be serving in that fashion to do these things. Unfortunately, sometimes you give titles to people, they think they're extra special, extra above everybody else. This, whatever, if the churches want to do that, that's up to them. But I'd rather see us just personally fulfill that office of a servant as a male deacon or a male deaconess. You're serving the body of Christ. You're serving the Lord. You're doing it out of love, out of joy, and you're a great blessing to the body of Christ, whoever you might be. Now, Jesus said the following, for even the Son of Man did not come to be served, but to serve, and to give his life a ransom for many. This is what Jesus has taught us. We're to give our life a ransom for many. We're to teach. We're to serve one another. Even when Jesus got down on his knees, if you will, and he washed the disciples' feet. We remember that story. He washed the disciples' feet, and then Peter also says, Lord, you can't do this to me, because that would not be right. You can't do that. You know, I've got to serve you. No, Jesus, let it be for so now. I want to teach you an example. If I can't wash your feet, then you're going to receive it. He said, okay, then wash all of me. Peter submits. So many times, even we feel like we shouldn't submit, and God calls us to submit because we're too full of ourselves. God wants us to submit as he's granting us certain opportunities in life. Don't get all heady about yourself. Think, oh, no, I can't do that because I wouldn't look very humble. No, receive the blessing. Receive the blessing. It's important to do these things. Let God bless you. He wants to bless you. Receive the blessings. Don't ask for the blessings, please. Don't be that beggar kind of guy in the body of Christ. Let God bless you because you've gotten a prayer and people come to you. I want to bless you because God spoke to me to bless you. Let it happen. And they're serving you. They're ministering to you. They're blessing you. And you're going to do the same for others. Because why? The example has been set by Christ. Once again, he says, for even the Son of Man did not come to be served, but to serve, or to serve one another. Wash one another's feet, if you will, as an example, not literally. If you want to, go ahead, but might be a lot of stinky feet in this place. But anyway, serve one another by washing each other with the word of God is the best thing to do. Wash your wife. Be there to serve your wife, gentlemen. Serve your wife, please. Be an example to the kids. Yes, you got to teach them to be responsible and have chores and all those things. I get it. But make sure you're an example to them. And make sure you wives are examples to your husband and examples to your children also. We want to serve one another out of joy. Not out of manipulation, not of what I can get from my wife, but rather because I'm serving the Lord Jesus Christ when I do these things. And then God will bless you and your family and be a blessing to your wife, amen, and to the husband. Then he says, so he talks about prophecy, then talks about ministry, in our ministry, and then he says, he who teaches in teaching. Interesting. God gifts certain people to be able to teach people. They will put together a Bible study, an outline, a theme, notes, so forth, and they are able to communicate it, so people are able to grab onto it, and they're able to apply it and live it out in their life. That's a good Bible teacher. That's a good teacher. You want to teach the Word of God. We do everything we can in our church so that when people step forward in our children's ministry, which is one of the most important ministries we have, they step forward in the children's ministry, that they're able to teach precious children. Our guest speaker that we've had recently in our pro-life, the pro-life doc, Dr. Bill Lyle, he said he heard a Barna report say that you've got to grab children between 0 to 13 years old. They've got to be rooted and grounded with a biblical worldview, or you may lose them afterwards. Not to say that they can't get grabbed later on in life, but it's very important for us to teach and give these kids a great foundation in the Word of God from Genesis to Revelation, from God's creation to His salvation in Jesus Christ for their souls, for their hearts, for their minds, and for their lives. You've got to be able to do these things for our children. That's why, don't be a hit and miss parent. Well, this Sunday we'll go to church, then we'll go to church. Well, if you have kids, you've got to be bringing them to church consistently so they're growing in the Lord, so you're also growing in the Lord, if you don't mind me adding. But they need to be, and we, every grade level, the curriculum is developed at their level of learning. We do our very best to research and find the best curriculum we can for it's at the level of their learning. And then also they're in fellowship with other young believers. If they're third graders or they're fifth graders or they're three-year-olds for that matter, they're with other little kids that have the same heart and same life of ministry in the kingdom of God. And we've got to root them and ground them in the faith. Train up a child in the way he should go, and he will not depart from it as they get older. Amen. So this is why we have the great children's ministry at Calvary Chapel Pearl Harbor. We all spend a lot of time, a lot of money in that children's ministry. We also have a good one-up ministry in the Sunday afternoons and evenings. We want to minister to these kids so they learn and they know Christ, because we know the world is diabolical. It's devilish. It wants to destroy their lives, their faith, and so forth. We've got to make them really strong, like an oak tree that can, or a palm tree that can endure the hurricanes of life and so forth. Great stuff. So we want to teach, he who teaches in teaching. Then he says, he who exhorts, an exhortation. He who exhorts an exhortation. What is this speaking of? It is the gift that brings forth the idea of advising, pleading, encouraging, warning, strengthening, and comforting. The Apostle Paul often exhorted his fellow Christians to live out their calling as ministers of the Lord Jesus Christ. 2 Corinthians 8:17 speaks of this. It has been defined as the, quote, the act of presenting such motives before a person as may excite them to the performance of duty. Not because you have to do something for God, because you're excited and you want to do something for God. You love for God to use your life. You're inspired. You're enthusiastic. You're full of Christ energy, if you will, and the energy and the work of the Holy Spirit in your life, because you want to see how God's going to use you this Sunday at church. Don't just come to attend church and figure out what's the pastor going to say. Well, we'll give him a B on that one, a C on that one, an A. That was a good one. That was going to give him an A. No, you've come to be a minister of the body of Christ. You come to this church on a Sunday, on a Wednesday, on a Sunday night, whatever it is, home fellowship, wherever you're going, you've come to minister to other people. So take on that heart and that attitude, not just to sit there and be a pew potato to get fat in the Word of God. You want to be exercising in the body of Christ to pray for one another, to encourage one another, give a word of compassion for other people, find out what's going on in the body of Christ. Be one that is in tune with the body of Christ and the people that are here and what's going on in their lives. I love to hear from you folks and to pray for you folks and be there for you folks as best we can to our ability. We want to do these things for God's glory, honor, and praise, and for your benefit and for your blessing. Amen. The next gift that we have in this gifts of service, we have prophecy, we have ministry, we have teaching, we have exhortation or exhorts. Also, and then he says, he who gives with liberality. There's certain people who just love to give. They love to invest in things. They love to invest in ministries. They love to invest in missions. They love to invest in children's ministry. They love to invest in our pro-life ministry. They just have a heart of giving. And they love to give as God's given to them. They love to give. They do it liberally. An individual, this is one who sacrifices and gives of himself, whether it be in service or be financially. This one does not give for thanks or recognition, but for the one he helps and for the glory of the Lord with liberality and sincerity. These folks have a heart filled with generosity. They're a generous bunch. They know that God has blessed them and given to them. They want to give to others. It's a beautiful gift. Sometimes people, they just say everything they touch just turns to gold. It's one of those weird things. But you know what? Behind it, you'll find they're very giving people, very loving people, very serving people. And God just blesses that type of heart and attitude abundantly.
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5: 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Today's Bible teacher is Chuck Missler, connecting the Bible to your life and the world around you. In today's study, Chuck completes his teaching on the book of Zechariah, chapter 7 and chapter 8.
6: Their hearts are like an adamant stone, lest they should hear the law and the words which the Lord of hosts hath sent in his spirit by the former prophets. Therefore came a great wrath from the Lord of hosts. I always get nervous when I see that phrase of fury or wrath and the Lord of the armies in the same sentence. You know, that should make us nervous. I don't think you want to make him angry. By the way, the word hearts here, it's translated plural in most of the translations I've looked at. It actually is singular, not plural in the Hebrew. The reference is to the inner man, comprising the mind, the affections, and the will. One of the things that absolutely flabbergasts me is the reaction of some people to the notion that we have an inner man. There are Christians running around writing newsletters, hateful, mean-spirited, deceitful newsletters to anyone that mentions the subconscious, because that's an issue from psychology, and on it goes. It amazes me to see the vehemence that comes from some quarters that's not only mean-spirited in the Christian sense, but incompetent scholastically. There are some people that assume that if you speak of the subconscious or the unconscious, that you're somehow a Freudian psychologist. Now, I won't get into the whole deceitful legacy that Freud left us, because even in the field of psychology, he has his detractors in the profession in itself. That isn't really the issue before us anyway. You should understand that the concept of a subconscious predates Freud by 1,500 years. Augustine and others wrote about it, Francis Schaeffer, etc. The fact that there is part of our memory that's not directly accessible is demonstrable. How many of you tried to remember something you couldn't at first, and then maybe a few minutes later or next morning it pops in your mind? Your access to your memory in part is not directly under your control. It's a well-known technique among most intellectuals that if you have a problem that you can't solve, what you typically do is put in front of you everything you know about the problem, try to get that all in your mind, and then you put it away and go do some sport or go sleep overnight, do something unrelated, and the answer will come to you the next morning or whatever, because you discover that your mind does operate in part at a level below your conscious level. That's not some kind of weird, satanic concept out of the field of psychology. It is an observed behavior that if you're not taking advantage, you've got a problem. Now you say, gee, is it biblical? Let me give you the good news. I didn't bring the notes to give you a whole list of this. But let me suggest to you that David says to God, show me my hidden faults. Who are they hidden from? Not from God. Where are they hidden from? From David. Has he got faults he doesn't know about? Absolutely. How does he find them out? Not by laying on a psychoanalyst's couch, but by going before the Lord. He in his own timing will reveal to you what needs to be dealt with. You can study the concept of hidden faults and equivalent phrases throughout the scripture, and there are dozens of allusions. It is a biblical concept. And it is one of the great insights that as we study the architecture of ourselves, our software architecture is exemplified by the temple. 7 times in the New Testament says, you are the temple of God. And you discover, if you study the architecture of the temple, not the tabernacle, the temple, you discover how you're organized. The temple had some things the tabernacle didn't. It had a porch. It had 2 pillars that don't carry anything, with names, Jachin and Boaz. in his counsel, in the strength. And the porch was the decision point. If you understand how the temple's organized, you discover that's how you're organized. And what you, until you understand that, you really won't understand how to walk moment by moment by faith, I believe. And that's one of the great discoveries that we talk about in our little briefing package called The Architecture of Man. But even better than that, my wife has exemplified it in, or I should explain it all, in two books. The Way of Agape initially, and then the big one that's really the hot one right now is Be Transformed. Really goes into it. And changing lives by these insights. So I encourage you, if you're interested in this area, to do some digging there. There's also the Hidden Chambers thing is on our website. You can get all the verses and background if you're interested in that, or ask the office for a handout. They're around. So I'll spare you that here as we move on. By the way, these statements here does two things. It places the pre-exile prophets on a par with the Mosaic Law, incidentally, and it also identifies the Spirit of God as the primary source to all these things. But let's move on. Verse 13. Therefore it has come to pass that as he cried, and I would not hear, saith the Lord of hosts, but I scattered them with a whirlwind among all the nations whom they knew not. Thus the land was desolate after them, and no man passed through or nor returned, for they laid the pleasant land desolate. Now this pleasant land is a term for Israel. You probably recognize it from Jeremiah 3, Psalm 106, even Daniel 11 has an equivalent phrase. God says, you didn't listen to me, so I didn't listen to you. Their prayers weren't heard. Why? Because they weren't listening to God. It's a two-way street, is what he's really, in effect, trying to say here. Now, we made it through chapter 7. Let's fasten your seatbelts and see if we can get through 8, because it's really what he does in chapter 8, he converts the fasts to feasts. Okay, we don't want to miss that opportunity. Let's move on. By the way, if you're among those that believe that God is through with Israel, that's a popular theme in many churches, you've got real problems with the book of Zechariah. You will not be able to get through chapter 8 believing that God is through with Israel. By the way, you can't get through most other Old Testament prophets either, but let's move on. Incidentally, in this chapter, in chapter 8, the Lord of the armies, the Lord of hosts, will occur 18 times. The word Jerusalem occurs 6 times, Zion twice. God will say he's jealous 3 times. He'll speak of the remnant at least twice. And when he says remnant here, by the way, it's all 12 tribes. It's all 12 tribes, not just 2. Don't get on that side trip. Thus saith the Lord will be here 10 times. Now the question in the next 17 verses will be, are we believing a lie or the truth? Verse 1, again the word of the Lord of hosts came to me, saying, well, verse 2, thus saith the Lord of hosts, I was jealous for Zion with great jealousy. I was jealous for her with great fury. Question, does God ever change? God changes not. So you don't want to mess around with the apple of his eye. I'm glad that my profession does not have me in the State Department where I'm mucking around with foreign policy having to do with Israel. Because they got some tough decisions to make. And I'd hate to have to make, so I would make my decisions probably differently, but the point is, I'd hate to have to meddle around with Israel. Because that's God's property. Be they wrong, be they whatever, fine. I'm glad I don't have to fuss with that one. Thus saith the Lord, I am returned unto Zion. I will dwell in the midst of Jerusalem. And Jerusalem shall be called a city of truth, and the mountain of the Lord of hosts, the holy mountain. Now this is obviously millennial. This isn't the day after tomorrow. And one of the questions you can ask yourself, did the Shekinah, the glory, after it left, as Ezekiel describes Ezekiel, it left the first temple, has it ever returned? Not in that form. Because there's one greater than the temple that was in the temple, Jesus Christ. John chapter 1 introduces Jesus Christ as the pre-existent one, the one that was with God, the word, one that was God, without him was not anything made that was made. Then verse 14 says, and he became flesh and tabernacled among us. In verse 14 of John 1, verse 4, thus saith the Lord of hosts, there shall yet old men, old women dwell in the streets of Jerusalem, and every man with his staff in his hand for very age. And the streets of the city shall be full of boys and girls playing in the streets thereof. Meaning there'll be no automobiles. No, I'm just being silly. Verse 6, thus saith the Lord of hosts, if it be marvelous in the eyes of the remnant of this people in these days, Should it also be marvelous in mine eyes, saith the Lord of hosts? He's putting their focus on the glory that's coming. He's talking millennially. This isn't going to happen in the next month. It isn't going to happen in the when the second temple is expanded by Herod. It's yet future, but that's what he's focusing on. I had a wonderful conversation recently. I discovered that a former NASA astronaut, gal by the name of Sharon Bedeen, had discovered our materials, was promoting them to a lot of her friends and speaking publicly quite a bit and passing out her gift certificates and things, and very enthusiastic having discovered what we're doing. So I heard all this, of course. I had to get on the phone and talk to her, and that was fun. Let me tell you, this gal is a live wire, and we're going to try to put some things together where we'll be speaking together on some conferences and things. But the point is, I have to share with you, she has a whole style. She says, we should not be worrying about the Antichrist or the tribulation, all this talk about the tribulation, the Antichrist, gloom and doom on the horizon. She says, so what if there's a guillotine outside? What we should be focusing on is the marriage supper of the Lamb. The questions we should be asking is, do they serve seconds? What shall I wear? Who am I going to be sitting next to? You know, typical girl, you'll go to a banquet. Hey, there's lots more on her mind than who's the Antichrist. Because we're going to be out of here. And it's interesting, we all do that. We get us in prophecy and we sort of, gee, I wonder who the Antichrist is or what is this? Hey, the exciting thing is far beyond that. Anyway, verse 6, thus saith the Lord of hosts, if it be marvelous in the eyes of the remnant of the people in these days, should it also be marvelous in mine eyes, saith the Lord of hosts. The word marvelous is for strange translation. Is it that difficult to do? Is it beyond one's power? The fact that it isn't is what makes it marvelous. Verse 7, thus saith the Lord of hosts, behold, I will save my people from the east country and from the west country, and I will bring them, and they will dwell in the midst of Jerusalem, and they shall be my people, and I will be their God in truth and in righteousness. Thus saith the Lord of hosts, let your hands be strong, ye that hear in these days these words by the mouth of the prophets, which were in the day that the foundation of the house of the Lord of hosts was laid, that the temple might be built. And for before these days there was no hire for man, no hire for beast, neither was there any peace to him that went out or came in because of the affliction. For I set all men, everyone, against his neighbor. But now I will not be unto the residue of the people as in the former days, saith the Lord of hosts, or the Lord of the armies. For the seed shall be prosperous, the vine shall give her fruit, and the ground shall give her increase, and the heaven shall give their due, and I will cause the remnant of this people to possess all these things. And it shall come to pass that as ye were a curse among the heathen, O house of Judah and house of Israel, so will I save you, and ye shall be a blessing. Fear not, and let your hands be strong. Notice he says, O house of Judah and house of Israel. That should be a gloomy passage for those that are hanging on to this 10 lost tribes myth, okay? Nonsense. It's not scriptural. Now, by the way, what we've seen here is the diaspora predicted. If you want to study the diaspora, the last 2,000 years of Jewish history, it was the result of apostasy and sin, and you'll find that in Deuteronomy 28, verses 15 through 62. That would then result in a worldwide dispersion, which is the next half a dozen verses, that their national election would be set aside. That's in Romans chapter 11, first 12 verses, and also Jeremiah 24. And it would not be terminated until they, quote, look unto him whom they pierced, which we'll study in Zechariah chapter 12, verse 10. We'll get to that in the study. Verse 14, thus saith the Lord of hosts, as I thought to punish you when your fathers provoked me to wrath, saith the Lord of hosts, and I repented not. And the trials of the captivities were not mere accidents or unexplainable calamities. They were according to the unerring purpose of an unchanging God. Verse 15, so again have I thought these days to do well unto Jerusalem and to the house of Judah. Fear ye not, these are the things that ye shall do. Speak ye every man the truth to his neighbor. Execute the judgment of truth and peace in your gates. In other words, he's saying, be ye doers of the word. That's the way James will phrase it in chapter 1 of his letter. Verse 17, let none of you imagine evil in your hearts against his neighbor. Love no false oath, for all these things I hate, saith the Lord. So there's two positive, two negative things in his little list of four things here. Okay, last few verses is asking the question, are we ready for the future? Are you and I, are we ready for the future? Where the Lord of hosts came unto me, saying, thus saith the Lord of hosts, the fast of the fourth month, and the fast of the fifth month, and the fast of the seventh, and the fast of the tenth shall be to the house of Judah joy and gladness, and cheerful feasts. The fast changes to feasts. Therefore love the truth and peace. And I won't go through all the fasts. We talked about those earlier. Let's just keep chugging along here. Another place these fasts turn to feasts is in Isaiah 61. In the interest of time, because we are running a little late, Isaiah 61, first two verses are what Jesus uses as his mandate when he opens his ministry. In Luke 4, at the synagogue of Nazareth, he reads from Isaiah chapter 61, verses 1 and 2, and he stops at a comma. And then sits down and says, this day are these things fulfilled. And when you study that and compare to what he was reading, you notice he stopped at the comma. He didn't follow through. Because what follows through is scary. Because what follows is the day of vengeance of our God. That was not fulfilled then. That is yet to be fulfilled. But what follows after that, in the next verse, verse 3, is the flavor of what we're dealing with here. And I'll let you look that up on your own so we can just get through this chapter reasonably here. Verse 20, thus saith the Lord of hosts, it shall yet come to pass that there shall come people and inhabitants of many cities, and the inhabitants of one city shall go to another, saying, let us go speedily to pray before the Lord and to seek the Lord of hosts. I will go also. Yea, many people and strong nations, plural, notice that nations, shall come to seek the Lord of hosts in Jerusalem and pray before the Lord. You'll find this in Isaiah 65. You'll find it in Isaiah chapter 2, the first few verses. And what you can put in your notes, and in the interest of time, because it's getting late, I won't read it here, but just read Psalm 122. There are many we could pick. I'll just pick that one to sort of embellish the text where we are here. And that gets to this fascinating verse 23. Thus saith the Lord of hosts, in those days it shall come to pass that 10 men shall take hold out of all languages of the nations, even shall take the hold of the skirt of him that is a Jew, saying, we will go with you, for we have heard that God is with you. Now, the flavor of this passage, and that verse sort of highlights it for you in sort of practical terms, is that the world, not just Jews, Gentile, the world will come to Jerusalem to worship. The world will acknowledge the Lord of the armies. This is the millennium. This is obviously yet future. I was fascinated, verse 23, though, because I find myself invited frequently to minister at messianic fellowships. In fact, one of them was an annual meeting of a lot of messianic fellowships. I went to a place near Seattle where they had a campground, and it was a messianic collection of lots of messianic fellowships. Messianic meaning those that prefer to fellowship in a Jewish format, yet are Christians. You with me? For reasons I can't recall, I was one of the guest speakers. But it was delightful. It was incredible to be with them because, of course, much of it is in Hebrew, but also there's a whole different style of singing. You just can't help but get caught up in the warmth and the spirit that's among these people. But I was, I turned to my host during the luncheon that was part of it, and I was sitting there at luncheon as a guest and chatting, and I said, I'm just curious, how many of these people, this big cafeteria, are Jewish? Or how many, put it the other way around, how many of these are Gentile? Oh, he says about 90%. I says, what? You know, I figured they were primarily of a Jewish background that had come to the Lord Jesus Christ as their Messiah. So they, on the one hand, they love the Lord Jesus, but they worship in a Jewish style, a Jewish format. And it was fun to see them, how they explain things. They explain how the Shabbat, the Sabbath, is not just born of the creation, it speaks of the millennium, and they have a whole different kind of complexion of the thing. But I discovered that, according to him, the majority in that dining hall were Gentiles that just happened to like this style of fellowship. And he used this verse as his authority. I'm not passing judgment whether it's correct or not. He says in Zechariah 8:23, thus saith the Lord of hosts, in those days it shall come to pass that 10 men shall take hold out of all languages of the nations, and shall take the hold of the skirt, or shirt if you will, of him that is a Jew, saying, we'll go with you, for we heard that his God is with you. In other words, that the world will relate to the Jewishness of the Messiah that died for them. I'm always reminded when my wife and I, we were, I think in New York, attending a live performance of Fiddler on the Roof. And during the intermission, I remember this so vividly, during the intermission, there was a, we were sitting there, and I had, in those days, I had two little blonde boys sitting next to me, Nan and I. And this woman in front of us turned around, and she turned us kind of puzzled. She says, I don't understand. She says, my husband and I were raised in an Orthodox Jewish home, and we have trouble following the humor in this musical. How can you relate to it? You're not Jewish, are you? And I, the Lord gave me what the answer is, no, but the God we worship is. So it's interesting how easy it is for us as Gentiles to ignore or forget the Jewishness of what it's all about. God chose Israel. God ordained his pattern of redemption. He embedded it in the Jewish background. And the great tragedy of the Christian church is that in the first, second, third centuries on, it became very anti-Semitic. That was tragic for the Jew because they've been, you know, they've been abused and slaughtered and tortured under the banner of Christ. Obviously falsely, but nevertheless, the history. You need to, if you ever go to, if you go to Israel and you deal with this, you need to understand the history from their point of view, what history looks like through their eyes. It's understandable why they're terrified, frightened, and apprehensive to, because the word Gentile and Christian are almost synonyms. Hitler was a Christian in their mind. He was a good Catholic, never excommunicated, you know. That's true, by the way. Check it out. So on the one hand. But it's also is tragic for the church because by that anti-Semitism, we lost our Jewish roots. Most pastors, I mean, let me make a glib, broad generalization. Most pastors of most denominational churches have no real grasp of the Old Testament. They won't get it in seminary. And unless they're really biblically oriented, I don't know how they get exposed to it because they're in a cultural setting that has a strange view of the Old Testament and a strange view of Israel. And the tragedy is we really won't understand the wedding of Cana unless you understand the water purification and the ash of the red heifer. And not many New Testament pastors have any idea what that's all about. The point is, I'm just picking one. Every detail in the Old Testament points to Jesus Christ. Any portion of the Old Testament you don't know leaves you with a gap in your background on Jesus Christ, the Savior of the world, Jew and Gentile alike. So it's interesting. Anyway, we sort of snuck through Zechariah 7 and 8 superficially. Each one of these verses could be a whole digression, but I think you get the flavor of it. In our next session in Zechariah, we'll jump into Zechariah 9. And that's going to be very, very exciting. In preparation for Zechariah 9, you might read Luke 19, the triumphal entry, because that will be part of the picture. The next chapters of Zechariah are going to be rich indeed. Let's stand for a closing word of prayer. Father, we praise you. We thank you for bringing us together, Father. We come before your throne asking you, Father, to search our hearts. Help us to perceive those places where we too are guilty of rituals without meaning, that we have attitudes that fall short of what you would have them be. We pray, Father, that on the one hand you would strip away those meaningless rituals that are forms of legalism that actually encumber rather than enhance our walk with you. And yet, Father, we would also pray that you would lead us indeed into an attitude of fasting and self-denial, putting you first above all things. Help us, Father, to reflect our faith in you by our priorities. Help us, Father, to put our worries and our apprehensions on the altar. trusting you for all things. And help us, Father, as we face major decisions or major burdens, to quietly, reverently, indeed, walk as you have taught us to walk. That in all these things we might grow closer to you, Father, that we might be drawn to a greater intimacy with you, Father. That ourselves and our self-centeredness and our ingratitude and our presumption might be shed like discarded garments, and that we might be more pleasing in thy sight and more responsive to your will in our lives and bear a more formidable witness of your truth by our actions and our deeds as well as our words. For we commit these things before you, Father, that your name might be magnified in Jesus Christ, our Lord and Savior. Amen.
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1: It has been said that the reason volunteers don't get paid is not because they're worthless, but because they're priceless. And because I've spent decades working in a setting where the majority of the work is done by volunteers, I couldn't agree more. 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Because that act was priceless, it shows that we must be priceless to God as well. 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
1: Can you believe it that millions and millions of people were literally destroyed? The first civilization died in that global deluge, and only Noah and his sons and their wives survived. Flood stories in over 200 ancient cultures. It really happened, folks. And we looked at the proofs and the arguments of it. And now we come to that part of the story where God starts the whole thing over again. He will never destroy the world with a flood again, but he will destroy it with fire. Well, let's take our Bibles and open it to Genesis chapter 8. Humanity starts over again.

0: 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You can order a printed version, a PDF CD, or a PDF download. 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And you can also order by phone at 800-75-BIBLE in the U.S., 888-75-BIBLE in Canada. Bible is 242-53. And now from our ongoing series, In the Beginning, here's Bible teacher David Hawking with a message from Genesis chapter 8 called Humanity Starts Over.
1: Salt Lake City. We had a prophecy conference there, and as you know, the Christians are few and far between. And I think one of the positive things that came out of the prophecy conference, in which about 1,500 people attended, was that the Christians were just overwhelmed. They were excited. You don't know how intimidating it is to live in Salt Lake City. Because we were coming there and it had been advertised on the radio and the newspaper, the Mormon leaders wanted to know what we were up to, and so they wanted to meet with us, and they tried to make it a media event. But Pastor Chuck, showing such great wisdom, said, "No way. We'll be glad to talk to you, but not a media event, because they will then turn it around and act like we're, the same as they are," which, by the way, they tried to convince us of, but it didn't work. Anyway, they took us to some high officials in the Mormon church, and we met in the Joseph Smith administration building, and you have to hand it to them, there's a lot of class there, a lot of money, and a lot of protocol and public relations and all of that. But we went up there, and it was a very plastic meeting, as far as I'm concerned. Lots of smiles and cordiality, but behind the eyes was a total emptiness. After we got back Saturday night, I said, "Boy, it's such a delight to look at an audience and find people that aren't smiling." You know, we always say the opposite, but it just, like, brought me back to reality, you know. Everybody can't smile all the time, you know, but that's what we saw in Salt Lake. It's just like their permanent lockjaw. Hi. You know, and it just, I'm not trying to be overly cruel. I thought it was a terrible indictment of just the whole attitude that was presented to us. But we went on a little tour. They had their little PR people everywhere, and they had little guys with walkie-talkies watching us. You know, we go in a room, they're there, and Missler and I kept looking around for them. And they put this, they had an older blind man who was Irish, and he was quite knowledgeable in the scriptures, their scriptures, and he grabbed Chuck's arm, said he had listened to him on the radio, and it was all a setup, really. And he... Chuck, for the next 4 hours, had his hand like this with that man on his arm. He never left him. Chuck couldn't go to the bathroom, nothing. I mean, he was there all the time. It was unbelievable. And we had several guides and a bishop who, you know, went around with us, and then he let us hear some of the guides. And I did my best, really. I did my best. I tried to keep quiet. And but there were a number of situations where I lost it. One was at the baptismal fount where they were discussing their baptism of the dead. I said, "Well, why do you do this?" And they said, "Well, this will ensure the fact that after they're dead, they will receive Christ." After they're dead, they will receive Christ. The guide said, "Well, you know, you would understand baptism by proxy because, after all, Jesus died by proxy. It's the same thing." Well, at that point, I thought we were getting into a little blasphemy, so I kind of lost it. But in talking to this bishop, he just kept going over and over things with me, and he knew I was not responding well. And he said to me, he said, "Well, you know, we do preach the same gospel." I said, "No, we don't." And he kind of stood back and said, "Well, what do you mean?" I said, "Well, Paul said, if you get any other gospel, even from an angel from heaven, you're to be accursed." And that wasn't received well at all. And and it was just one thing after another. They talked about in the temple, they have these eternal ordinances, you know. They're eternal. I said, "Isn't that where you marry people?" Yeah. I said, "Well, it's forever. And one of the wonderful things about it is that you know that you will be with your partner.

0: partner the rest of your life. Some of them said, you know, I'm the fifth child in the family, and I know that I will always have this family that will never. And, you know, it's hard to keep your mouth shut. It really is. I just said, I opened up, I said, well, you know, it's kind of contradictory to what Jesus said, isn't it? Didn't he say there's no marrying or giving in marriage in heaven? And, well, that was only for a certain time. And, you know, the other thing that bothered me was the scriptures. You know, they said, we believe the Bible, but, you know, I never found a Bible, never saw a Bible. I think people ought to go to Salt Lake City who are Mormons and find out what's going on. I really do. Maybe you'd see the truth. But they had they give you a little book that has Book of Mormon, Pearl of Great Price, and Doctrines and Covenants, which are part of their scriptures along with the Bible. And in there it says, you know, it's a word of God, you know. And so you open the first page and it lists all the books of the Old and New Testament and then the books of the Book of Mormon and all that to give you the idea that it's all scripture. But yet the Bible is not actually in it. You know, and so I said to the bishop, I said, I think you got something missing in my book here you gave me. It's maybe it's one of the imperfect copies or something. And he said, what do you mean? I said, well, the Bible's missing. He said, no, it's all there. I said, no, it's not. The Old New Testament aren't there. Oh, well, you know, that's, I mean, we believe that. I said, well, if you believe that, why don't you get one to everybody? I mean, it's unbelievable. And all that you see, and then you ask yourself, you know, there's so many dear Mormon people that are so sincere, and my heart goes out to them. You know, they really believe. When he told me about the Heavenly Father being a man, you know, he's about 6'2", 200 pounds, and I lost it there, too. I said, you got to be kidding me, man. The heaven of the heavens doesn't contain him. He dwells in a whole universe and fills it with himself. Who are you kidding? He says, well, it speaks about the arm of the Lord. That just refers to his power. It's an anthropomorphism. I can't even say it now. But it was just frustrating. And then I lost it, too, when he said that this was the new Jerusalem. You know, Salt Lake City is the heavenly Jerusalem, Mount Zion. And why would you be speaking on Israel? Because we are the new Israel. And, you know, I just said, hey, look, God has not cast away his people. And this isn't close to the heavenly Jerusalem. And I told the bishop, I said, you know, I don't ever remember McDonald's and Carl's Jr. being in the New Jerusalem, according to the Bible. But you've got them right here in this town, you know. And he said, all peoples of the world will eventually come there. That's the New Jerusalem. I said, you guys are crazy. I mean, I tell you, the longer it goes on, you know, you talk about Satan's counterfeits and deceptions. And you say, be kind, be tolerant. Are you kidding? There are millions of people who are following that with sincerity, and they don't know half of what that church really teaches. And it's frightening to me as I see the deception. But folks, we got deception everywhere, don't we? We got it in every rank. But anyway, thanks for your prayers. And I think the best thing that came out of it, again, is that the church of Jesus Christ, the true church, not the one of the Latter-day Saints, LDS, and although I think perhaps there probably are some true believers in there, but the true church of Jesus Christ was really encouraged by our visit. They just could not thank us enough. They went over and over just thanking us for coming. So we didn't learn anything that we didn't already know, but it kind of like it fixes in your mind, because you sometimes wonder whether or not you're just being anti-Mormon. We don't want to be against people. We're trying to reach everybody, no matter what their brand name. But what happens is when you see it, I mean, you just can't believe the enormity of the deception and how many people follow it. It's incredible. And it needs a lot of prayer. We came back with more of a commitment than ever to reach people for Jesus Christ. The world needs the Lord desperately. Anyway, Genesis 8, please, verses 1 to 22. Humanity starts over. And God remembered Noah and every living thing and all the cattle that was with him in the ark. And God made a wind to pass over the earth, and the waters assuaged. The fountains also of the deep and the windows of heaven were stopped, and the rain from heaven was restrained. And the waters returned from off the earth continually. And after the end of the 150 days, the waters were abated. And the ark rested in the seventh month on the 17th day of the month upon the mountains of Ararat. And the waters decreased continually until the 10th month. In the 10th month, on the first day of the month, were the tops of the mountains seen. And it came to pass at the end of 40 days that Noah opened the window of the ark which he had made. And he sent forth a raven which went forth to and fro until the waters were dried up from off the earth. Also he sent forth a dove from him to see if the waters were abated from off the face of the ground. But the dove found no rest for the sole of her foot. And she returned unto him into the ark. For the waters were on the face of the whole earth. Then he put forth his hand and took her and pulled her in unto him into the ark. And he stayed yet another 7 days. And again he sent forth the dove out of the ark. And the dove came into him in the evening, and lo, in her mouth was an olive leaf plucked off. So Noah knew that the waters were abated from off the earth. And he stayed yet another 7 days and sent forth the dove, which returned not again unto him any more. And it came to pass in the 601st year, in the first month, the first day of the month, the waters were dried up from off the earth. And Noah removed the covering of the ark and looked, and behold, the face of the ground was dry. And in the second month, on the 27th day of the month, was the earth dried. And God spake unto Noah, saying, Go forth of the ark, thou and thy wife and thy sons' wives with thee. Bring forth with thee every living thing that is with thee, of all flesh, both of fowl and of cattle, and of every creeping thing that creepeth upon the earth, that they may breed abundantly in the earth, and be fruitful, and multiply upon the earth. And Noah went forth, and his sons, and his wife, and his sons' wives with him. Every beast, every creeping thing, and every fowl, and whatsoever creepeth upon the earth after their kinds, went forth out of the ark. And Noah builded an altar unto the Lord, and took of every clean beast and of every clean fowl, and offered burnt offerings on the altar. And the Lord smelled a sweet savor, and the Lord said in his heart, I will not again curse the ground any more for man's sake. For the imagination of man's heart is evil from his youth, neither will I again smite any more everything living as I have done. While the earth remaineth seed time and harvest, and cold and heat, and summer and winter, and day and night, shall not cease. Let's pray. Lord, we pray in these moments that you will open our hearts to your word. You'll speak to us. You will help us, Lord, to understand what is needed in all of us. As humanity started over again, Lord, may we look back on that day and realize that we need a new beginning also. You said, if any man be in Christ, he is a new creation. Old things pass away, and all things become new. Thank you, Lord, for what you're going to do. In Jesus' name, amen. In verse 1, God's plan was remembered. As the Bible says, and God remembered Noah, and every living thing and all the cattle that was with him in the ark. There's probably not a more beautiful word when you know what the Bible teaches than that word, God remembered. God's plan was remembered. Psalmist said in Psalm 8:4, what is man that thou art mindful of him, and the son of man that thou visitest him? And all the way through the scripture, we have this wonderful response from the Lord, and God remembered. And I want you to turn and just see a few of them. Look at chapter 19. Chapter 19, and look at verse 29. In the awful situation of Sodom and Gomorrah, we read this gracious and loving statement that God remembered. Verse 29, it came to pass when God destroyed the cities of the plain that God remembered Abraham and sent Lot out of the midst of the overthrow when he overthrew the cities in the which Lot dwelt. Now, if there were 10 righteous, he would have spared the city, but there wasn't. And yet God in his grace, because God remembered Abraham, God brought Lot out of that city. Interesting. Turn to chapter 30 of Genesis and look at verse 22. God remembered Noah, God remembered Abraham. In Genesis chapter 30, verse 22, a very sweet thing is said concerning Rachel, who was barren. It says, and God remembered Rachel, and God hearkened to her and opened her womb. Paul wrote in Hebrews 6:10 that the Lord will never forget your work and labor of love that you've shown in ministering to saints and the fact that you still do minister. God will never forget. God remembered Noah. God remembered Abraham. God remembered Rachel. Interesting, the emphasis on the individual, Noah was a just man and perfect in his generations and walked with God, and God remembered Noah. Interesting. Turn to Exodus chapter 2. Exodus chapter 2. Our Lord never forgets, and yet he willingly does not remember our sins against us, and yet he remembers us. His love for mankind is enormous. In Exodus 2, 24 and 25, in the midst of all the burdens of the children of Israel under their taskmasters in Egypt, it says, "And God heard their groaning, and God remembered his covenant with Abraham, with Isaac, and with Jacob. And God looked upon the children of Israel, and God had respect unto them." He saw their suffering. Go to Psalm 106. Psalm 106. And look at verses 44 and 45. God's plan was remembered over and over again. In Psalm 106, verse 44 and 45. "Nevertheless, he regarded their affliction when he heard their cry, and he remembered for them his covenant and repented according to the multitude of his mercies." God with his people who deserved to be overthrown, yet God remembered his covenant, remembered his promise. And instead of bringing his judgment, which they justly deserved, he repented according to the multitude of his mercies. What an interesting statement. Go back to Judges chapter 16. Judges chapter 16. And over again, as you examine what the Bible says about this, your heart is encouraged and warmed time and time again. God remembered. God never forgets. His eyes are open always to our cry. In Judges chapter 16 and verse 28. Judges 16, verse 28. "And Samson called unto the Lord and said, O Lord God, remember me, I pray thee, and strengthen me, I pray thee, only this once, O God, that I may be at once avenged of the Philistines for my two eyes." They had gouged them out and were laughing and mocking at him, but yet God had something else for him to do. And one great mighty push of the pillars, and he destroyed many of those Philistines. Amazing. "Lord, remember me." And God didn't forget. Look over to 1 Samuel chapter 1, verse 11. Hannah, the mother of Samuel, was barren. And in 1 Samuel 1:11, it says, "She vowed a vow and said, O Lord of hosts, if thou wilt indeed look on the affliction of thine handmaid and remember me and not forget thine handmaid, but will give unto thy handmaid a man-child, then I will give him unto the Lord all the days of his life, and there shall no razor come upon his head." Look down at verse 19. "And they rose up in the morning early and worshiped before the Lord, and returned and came to their house to Ramah. And Elkanah knew Hannah his wife, and the Lord remembered her." You see, all the way through the Bible, when you read how God remembered his people, it's a word of grace and of kindness and of compassion, of seeing that they need him, and his mercy is extended in a wonderful way.
1: 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And in just a few moments, David's coming back to share the mission and vision of Hope for Today and how you can be involved. 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
1: Absolutely. 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
1: 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And the future.
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1: Well, we also want to remind you that beginning September 1st, Hope for Today will take you into David's series through Paul's epistle to the Galatians. 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And a Bible by the numbers 24253. And here's David to bring our time to a close.
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1: 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Well, the flood has ended, but for Noah and his family, the real question is now just beginning. What kind of world will rise from the waters? On Monday, David Hawking continues our study, Humanity Starts Over, from Genesis chapter 8, as we continue our series In the Beginning. 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

Noah can help to be struck with a tremendous difference between Jesus' behavior during those terrible hours and the actions of those around him at the Garden of Gethsemane. And when he was in great agony in the garden, throughout it, it becomes apparent, clear, that Jesus was the only one that was not thrown off balance by the passions of the night and the following day. Today on The Level, Pastor Poncho will offer us further commentary concerning the Passion Week of Jesus and the events that surround it that would lead him to the way of the cross. As we continue our studies in John, we'll be looking today at chapter 18 and consider the Father's Cup.

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1: Go with me to John. John chapter 19. Chapter 18 of John. There are only 11 verses. John leaves out the agony, the humiliation, the suffering of Jesus, the dialogue of Jesus. He leaves everything out. Why? Well, it is believed that John wants to present Jesus Christ.

so, and they asked him, "You write it, you write it." And he wrote it. Not only did he write this, he wrote 1 John, 2 John, 3 John, and the book of Revelation. He wrote that. And so he writes here, he says, when Jesus had spoken these words, he went out with his disciples over the brook Kidron, or the Kidron Valley, where there was a garden which he and his disciples entered. And Judas, who betrayed him, also knew the place, for Jesus often met there with the disciples. Then Judas, having received a detachment of troops and officers from the chief priests and Pharisees, came there with lanterns, torches, and weapons. Matthew and John are the only ones that name the items of armaments. Only Matthew and John. Luke does not, and Mark doesn't either. But John and Matthew want to present that they brought almost, it was a cohort, it was over, it could be over 500 people, but that would have been an overkill. But they probably brought safely, they brought around 200 men. 200 men against 11 guys. 11 guys that are unarmed. These guys came with bats. They came in with lanterns because they were expecting a fight. That's why Jesus said, hey, we don't fight. That's not what I'm teaching. We do not fight. Jesus knew the hour had come. He knew that the hour had come. He knew that. And he said, this is what's going to happen. It's prophetically fulfilled. He knew that. And he knew what was going to happen. When he saw Judas in one of the Gospels, it was Jesus that went up to Judas. And he says, are you betraying me with a kiss, my friend? Friend. He calls a friend. Would you do that knowing that a guy's going to backstab you? Would you go up to him and go, hey, I know you're going to jump me, my friend. I know you're going to kick my butt right now, my friend. Jesus, in this ultimate dispensation of grace and forgiveness, understands that Judas is gravely mistaken. But scripture has to be fulfilled. And so they answer. And verse 4. So Jesus, therefore, knowing all things. Notice that. Knowing all things that would come upon him, went forward and said to them, whom are you seeking? They answer him, Jesus of Nazareth. And Jesus said to them, I am he. And Judas, who betrayed him, also stood with them. Now when he had said to them, I am he, they drew back and fell to the ground. John is the only one that writes this. See, this is the only place, and also in the book of Acts, chapter 5, where the Bible speaks of being slain in the spirit. The only place. They're not good. See, slain in the spirit is not biblical. And yet we see it on Christian television. And they tell you, people that go to those churches, they tell you, oh, does Calvary Chapel Montebello, do they slain in the spirit? No, we don't do that. Oh, you got to come to my church. Why would you want to go to a church and you get slain in the spirit? What benefit do you get out of that? And you ask them, do they catch you? If they say, no, we don't catch you, then you got to go to that church. Because I want to see when they don't catch people. See, I've been to those churches, man. There are people who says, okay, and says, in the name of Jesus, but there's someone they're still bringing down. And they realize that nobody's catching them. So they look back, no, I'm not going down. And then when the catch is back, and then they start doing the fish, and then they go, pah, and they fall to the ground. Listen, that's emotionalism. And I'm not insinuating, or am I protesting that God is not able to do that. God is able to do whatever you want, whatever he wants, rather. See, one time I said, Lord, talk to me. Talk to me, Lord. And I begin to pray in my car. And all of a sudden, a torrent of emotion came over me. And I began to weep and cry. Weep. Just weeping. Weeping over what? Weeping over who God is and who am I. Weeping over the grace of God and my poverty, spiritual poverty. Thinking about his faith and my faithlessness. And all that came over me, and I just said, oh, Lord, I just need your grace. I need your grace. I just need your grace. And nobody knew that because, see, I'm in the freeway. I just had to stop because it was just a torrent of tears, and I couldn't do it. I had to just stop. And I just stood there, and my engine was idling, and I stood there,

0: And I said, Lord, man, you see, he's able to do that. I don't watch a movie and get like that. I see my daughters and my wife, they're crying over a movie, and I'm thinking, where's the popcorn? Yeah, I don't get excited. I'm not that kind of a guy. But God can do whatever he wants. But when they begin to slay people in the spirit, and that is the finality, and that's the culmination of their service, something is wrong. Something is terribly wrong. And so it's just sensationalism. It's the power of suggestion. You don't see it in the Bible. You only see it here. They fall down. And you also see it in Zechariah and Ananias. When they kept money back, and they both died. And so that's the only two places where you see where they're slain backwards. So he says, I am he. Boom, they all fell down. Then he asked them again, whom are you seeking? And they said, Jesus of Nazareth. Jesus answered, I have told you that I am he. Therefore, if you seek me, let these go their way, that the saying might be fulfilled which he spoke. Of those whom you gave me, I have lost none. Verse 10. Then Simon Peter, having a sword, drew it and struck the high priest's servant and cut off his right ear. The servant's name was Malchus. So Jesus said to Peter, put your sword into the sheath. Shall I not drink the cup which my Father has given me? Notice how he admonishes him with a truth and a rebuke. He says, shall I not drink the cup which my Father has given me? Translation, should I not take the will of God in my life? After all, this is why I came to this world for, because according to prophecy and according to verse 4, Jesus knew all things that will come upon him. He knew what was going to happen. He didn't get caught by surprise. He didn't say, what's happening? What's going on? What did I do? Nothing. He already knew. This is why he says in John chapter 10, no one takes my life away from me. I have the right to lay it down. I have the right to take it up. I give my life for my people. He gave his life. And so, see, John doesn't do any service for us. So, because he only took 11 verses. Now, what I want to do, just speak to you a little bit about the cup. In Psalm 16, King David credits the Lord with assigning his portion and cup in life. In Psalm 23, he equates an abundant life with an overflowing cup. It is a potent image in a semi-arid world. God fills my cup. And then the culmination of the positive image of the cup is in Psalm 116. Here the psalmist raises the cup of salvation as a thank offering to God, in effect offering the sum of his life to his Lord. It is also called the cup of consolation, Jeremiah 16:17. So the cup has a positive note. God fills my cup. The Lord, the cup of portion, and also the abundant life, the overflowing cup, and the cup of consolation. But the metaphor of the cup, like life itself, can also be negative. And here we have negative imagery. The cup can function as a cup of wrath, a vessel pouring God's judgment upon the nations. The prophet Ezekiel, Jeremiah, and Zechariah depicted the fiery judgment of God as his cup of fury and destruction. So it is the cup of ire. Is that how you spell it or pronounce it? I-R-E? How do you say it?
1: Ire.
0: Ire. It's wrath. Psalm 11:6. Upon the wicked he will rain coals, fire and brimstone, and burning wind shall be the portion of their cup. Habakkuk 2:16. You are filled with shame instead of glory. You also drink and be exposed as circumcised. The cup of the Lord's right hand will be turned against you, and utter shame will be on your glory. And Mark 10:38, I just had you read that. And so we find here, and all throughout the three Gospels, which John omits, I want to present them to you. Time does not permit us this one. We'll be turning left and right, and some people criticize me. You shouldn't show the scriptures there because you're making the sheep lazy. Well, listen, time does not permit us. You see, if I really didn't want you to go over, we would not go over them. We'll go through just 11 verses, but we will miss out on what Matthew says, what Mark says, and what Luke says. So when you put them all together, you have a greater understanding, a greater appreciation, and a greater affiliation, because now you know the passion of Christ. You will also know when he tells Peter, James, and John, he says, pray that you may not fall in temptation. Why then? Remember the two brothers? They came and wanted to assert authority, and they're saying, you're missing the whole boat, guys. You're missing the whole boat. Peter, you're the one that said you're going to back me up. Listen, this is time to be up. You need to be aware of what's going on. And that's what he kept telling them. Pray that you may not fall into temptation, because you three need to know this. Because you three, you have a big mouth, you assert yourself, and you really don't understand what I'm all about. And you two sons of thunders, all you want to do is light up people to death. You cannot do that. And so the sons of thunder, that nickname is not for naught. The sons of thunder were impatient. They were basically accommodators. They were jockeying for position. And God is saying, listen, listen, wake up. This is time to pray. But they just thought it was just another average night. To Jesus, it was not. He told them, the hour has come. This is my time. It is coming tonight. That's what happened. Gethsemane, first perspective from Matthew, Mark, Luke, and John. Matthew 26, this is what Matthew says. That Jesus, when he entered into the garden, he immediately prays. Jesus is sorrowful and deeply distressed. Sorrowful and deeply distressed. Is that a physical agony or psychological agony? Some of you are not sure. I want to get it from you. Psychological or physical? Absolutely. Is it emotional or physical? Okay. But any of you ever felt deeply distressed in life? My friends, please, I beg of you. Understand that. There's things where I've been tested of my faith. I've been tested. I've done things, I said things that in my Christian life that only God knows, and my wife. Not deviant that I lose my salvation, but things that shouldn't be as a Christian. Am I talking to anybody? I've done them. I confess them to you. And those are the things. Am I saying I'm complete, I'm ready, I'm made up, look at me, be me? I cannot say that. See, I cannot be like Paul. Paul said, imitate me, for I imitate Jesus Christ. I can't say that to you yet. Lord willing, in the name of Jesus, before I die, I can say, imitate me. Lord willing. But not right now. Not right now. Maybe in the future, I can say that. Imitate me. But Paul had the ability to say that with conviction. And so, he was sorrowful and deeply distressed. He falls on his face. Falls on his face. Falls on his face. That's what the scripture says. Falls on his face. So what does that mean? What does that mean? Okay, let me give you a graphic picture. I'm not going to fall down. How am I going to fall on my face? The first responsiveness is immediately, our hands go out immediately. Immediately. It's response. When you're going down, immediately you put your hands. I believe that Jesus was so distraught that as he was falling down to the ground, he probably lost his equilibrium and he hit his face first. That's what I believe. And I could be wrong. But I've seen people at funerals where they're overwhelmed. I've seen people fall because they're just dismayed. They're distraught. The pain is so horrible that they just fall and faint. And then he said, he fell on his face and prays three times the same petition. Remove this cup from me. And armaments are described because I think they were expecting a fight. He exhorts Peter, James, and John, pray lest you enter into temptation. The spirit is willing, but the flesh is weak. And then Christ called Judas a friend. Suddenly, a sword is drawn and an ear is lopped off from one of the arresting party members. And that's when Jesus rebukes whoever that person is. He said that Jesus says to him, put your sword away. He says, don't you know that I can order 12 legions of angels that are ready to come at my command? 12 legions of angels. That's a Roman military unit. What is a legion? Bible students, what's a legion? How many people? 6,000. 6,000. 6,000 times 12. If anybody has a calculator, forget it. How many? 72,000. Well, yeah, thank you, bro. Man, shoot, here. 72,000. Thank you. 72,000. Jesus said, why are you messing the plan? Why are you doing this? What have you learned from me? I don't need no one to defend me. Haven't I told you, Peter, this is my hour. I'm telling you this was going to happen. He missed the whole boat. Why am I emphasizing that? Because we too miss the boat. Sometimes we want to help God. Lord, I told you the hookup. I'll help you. No. Don't help him. Don't help him. You see, this is why when we find a personality disorder, we want to do it in our flesh. And you know what's going to happen? We fail. Because we don't have the capacity, the enablement, nor the desire to change. So it has to be divine. It has to be. I give you an example, and only it's limited to my experience. I do not recommend anything of this, but this is what happened to me. I was smoking so much. I smoke a pack and a half a day, maybe two packs a day. And Millie kind of smoked with me too. She never bought any. She always bummed cigarettes off of me. But Millie and I both smoke. I mean, we smoke. I became a Christian. Things changed. But smoking, couldn't let it go. And so I had to go out there, you know, and hide myself. And out of the church, when the first refrigeration church members, they would come and tell me, bro, you know, we saw you were smoking. I felt so condemned. He said, don't you know that your body is the temple of the Holy Spirit? I said, well, dude, I need a smoke detector there because it ain't happening, brother. You know, and so I feel so condemned. And I felt like a second-class citizen. This is why when people ask me, there's people in your church that smoke? I say, well, they want to get to heaven faster. That's just, I can't go over there and say, stop smoking. I'm not going to do that. I'm not the Holy Spirit. I don't do those things. You know, I don't do those things. You have liberties, and until you get mature, you will understand your liberties. You'll understand them, and you'll abide by your liberties not to offend other people. Offend your brother by eating meat. They're offended by you eating meat. So you said, I won't eat meat to offend my brother, but my brother's not here, and I'm gonna go to the steakhouse. Hopefully there's no people that are offended by me. And so you do that, as Paul said. Paul was a man of man. He said, man, if what I eat and my liberty causes another brother to stumble, he says, I will not be able to do that. See, that's a man. That's why he's a man of God. But all of us, we have deviancies, and we're not mature yet. And so, I lost my train of thought, to be honest with you. So anyway, so suddenly a sword is drawn and an ear is lopped off, and 12 legions of angels are ready. And then Jesus said the scripture must be fulfilled. All this was done so that the prophecy might be fulfilled. Even Jesus said that. All this that is happening right in the garden, it's according to prophecy. You understand that? It was orchestrated. It was preordained. It was authored by God himself. Jesus knew that this was going to happen. This was part of prophecy. So that's what Matthew says. So Mark, same thing. He goes to the garden. He prays. That's Mark 14, 32, 52. He prays. But here's a different word that Mark uses. Jesus is troubled. That means that he is overwhelmed with so much burden. That's the Greek word. And when I present to you Greek words, I'm not trying to parade, you know, Greek names, and I'm trying to tell you like I'm educated in the Greek. I know absolutely nothing of Greek. Nothing. Other than just cheeseburger. That's all I know in Greek. That's it. I don't know Greek. But the reason I present to you some words in Greek so that we may understand them, because the word trouble could mean a lot of things to us. Oh man, I'm a little trouble. Why? I'm lost. Oh, that's not trouble. That's not what it's intimating. Oh man, I'm under a little trouble right now. I'm going through a financial hardship. That's not what he means here. The word trouble is when your whole senses become paralyzed. You don't know what to do. It's a perplexity. And Jesus was in a perplexity, and he was deeply disturbed. And here the Lord falls to the ground. His request, not that the cup be removed. Look at what he says, that the hour might pass from him. What happened? He says the hour has come. He knew the hour had come. He's not asking that the cup removed. He's asking that everything be removed. Everything. See what he says? This is a man, yet this is God himself, the humanity of Jesus Christ. Eli, Eli, sabachthani. Eli, Eli, sabachthani. What does that mean? My God, why hast thou forsaken me? Past tense. Jesus thought, you're God. You've left me. You see, he knew that by committing himself to the cross, he already knew that his Father in heaven will turn his back on him. Not because he doesn't love him, because he loves you and me. And Jesus had to taste death, the penalty of sin, and the shame that belongs to us. You understand? And for 3 hours, the world went dark completely. And that's when the sins of the world, future sins, past sins, and present sins, yours and mine, went to Jesus Christ. And it went dark completely.
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1: Hi, everybody. This is Pastor Raul Reese. I'd like to invite you to the Pastor's Conference with Bill Stonebreaker, Calvary Chapel, Honolulu. And we're going to be teaching the Word of God, which is going to be neat. Bring your leaders. It would be great to bring your leaders, and then we'll have fellowship. And when we have fellowship, you know, we can eat together and then get taught the Word of God so God can speak to us about our ministries. Come to the conference, Calvary Chapel, Honolulu. May the Lord bless you and keep you. God bless.

0: Calvary Chapel Christian School, the faculty brings faith and experience to the classrooms. School principal, Mrs. Joyce Lund, carries a bachelor's degree in education and developing master's degree in literacy. 15 years with the Hawaii DOE, 20 years at CCCS, including 2.5 years as a professional certified educational therapist from the National Institute for Learning Development, and a proud parent of 2 CCCS graduates.
1: Aloha, everyone. 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
1: Calvary Chapel Christian School, the faculty brings their faith and experience to the classrooms. 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
2: Aloha and praise the Lord. My name is Jason Keone Coloma, and I'm a native from Wamanalo, Oahu. I'm an associate pastor of U-Turn for Christ on Kauai. Like many, I was addicted to drugs and crime and led an evil lifestyle. But God got a hold of me while in my darkest hour and radically changed my life. 2 Corinthians 5:17 says, "If anyone is in Christ Jesus, he's a new creation. Old things have passed. Behold, all things become new." Like the word says, I'm a new creation, living a joyful life on the island of Kauai, helping and leading men from once where I was in bondage and in sin that the world only has to offer. If you know anyone struggling and battling with addiction, look us up. Much aloha and God bless.
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1: Welcome to the Dacus Report, hosted by Pacific Justice Institute founder and president Brad Dacus. For 25 years, PJI has counseled, represented, and defended people whose religious freedoms, parental rights, or sanctity of life have been obstructed or violated, all free of charge. We leave no one behind and level the playing field for Americans as they are subjected to the tyranny of the powerful. Now, here's Brad Dacus.
2: Welcome to Brad Dacus Live. I'm Brad Dacus, president and founder of the Pacific Justice Institute. As many of you know, we have attorneys all across the country handling cases defending religious freedom, parents' rights, and the sanctity of human life. And we often, one thing that makes us so unique is that we try to make sure that everyone gets help, that no one's left on the side of the road. We don't always meet that goal, but that's our goal, and it's a very unique objective to try to do everything we can to make sure that the little guy gets the help that they need, even if it's not a rosy case. And so we don't cherry pick. But along with those cases that are just out there to make sure that everyone gets help, we also have cases that permeate up to the Supreme Court that are big game cases with big impacts on not just the individuals we're helping, but also people throughout the United States of America and their religious freedom and their rights as parents. Well, we're going to talk about one of those cases right now that was just filed before the United States Supreme Court, a petition for certiorari. We're going to talk about this case now with the attorney who's leading the charge on this case in defense of religious freedom, attorney Matt McReynolds. Matt, thank you for joining us.
3: Thanks, Brad. Great to be on the show.
2: Now, Matt, you've been with PJI for quite some time. In fact, you're one of our first attorneys that are with the organization. You've been with us for like at least about two decades, or it seems like quite a while.
3: It has been a while, Brad. I get to 21 years now. It's been quite a ride. It's been amazing to see how God's blessed the organization, how much we've grown during that time. It's really phenomenal.
2: Yeah, it really is. It really is. And God has just done an incredible job doing it. I know I certainly didn't do it. And then, of course, we have just fantastic attorneys like yourself. I know you work with Kevin Snyder out of our Sacramento office. And, of course, Kevin is just a spectacular chief counsel as well. So let's talk about this case. This is a big case. We just filed a petition for cert to the Supreme Court. Before we talk about what that is exactly, could you like sort of summarize just basically in a nutshell what the case is about, and then we'll talk about what we just filed and why that's significant.
3: Sure, Brad. Well, in just real briefly, this is one of the cases that arose out of the COVID era and the COVID mandates that we all remember living with and dealing with, and one of the many people who lost their jobs because of the mandate. We'll circle back to that in a bit and give folks more details about this client. But what this has evolved to as it has gone through the federal courts is really one of the main reasons why PJI got involved in the COVID mandate cases in the first place. It has become all about who gets to decide what is a valid belief, what is a valid religion, and how someone is interpreting their scriptures, how they're feeling led by God through prayer. Did the courts get to decide that? Did they get to be the gatekeepers? Or is individual conscience still the bedrock of our freedom?
2: Yeah, I mean, I don't like the idea that the government is the one who decides whether or not my sincerely held religious beliefs are allowed to be exercised and recognized, and what conditions they put on being able to show that or to prove that in a way. I think people are going to find it really interesting what happened even more in this case as we get into the details later on. But first, let's talk about what a petition for certiorari is that we just filed with the United States State Supreme Court.
3: Sure. Well, Brad, that in essence is the main type of appeal to the U.S. Supreme Court. When you have a setback in the lower court and in the federal courts of appeal, or in other situations in the state court of last resort, then you take your appeal to the United States Supreme Court. And there are a few different ways to do that, but one of the most common ways, and what we're doing in this case, what we've just done, is file a petition for certiorari. It's a Latin word, but it's a word they like to use at the Supreme Court, that asks them to take this case and to review it, to grant oral argument on it, and ultimately to decide in our favor.
2: So what was particularly significant about this petition that we filed in this case?
3: Sure. Well, first, I think it's worth explaining to folks that you need to have a really significant case in order to get review from the Supreme Court, in order to get your petition granted. And that's because the Supreme Court gets thousands and thousands of requests like this every year. And undoubtedly, every lawyer who files a petition for certiorari or another type of petition thinks that their case is meritorious, but the Supreme Court ends up only taking and granting oral argument, Brad, on less than 1% of all the cases that are appealed to them. So they're very long odds, but they look for a couple of things in particular. They look for a circuit split, and we'll get to more of that in a moment and explain that to folks, what a split is between the federal courts of appeal. Or they sometimes will take up other cases that they think are particularly important in light of what's going on in the country, questions of separation of powers and things like that. But you need a really significant issue in order for them to take your case out of the thousands of other cases that they're being asked to take.
2: Yeah, it's not easy to get the Supreme Court to take up a case. And I know sometimes, I know in the past, like we filed a petition for cert in one case in particular I'm thinking of, and I was thinking, why did they take it up? And then I found out the reason they didn't take it up is because the Chief Justice, Rehnquist at the time, knew that the votes were not there at the time to rule the way he wanted the court to go. So he refused to take it up because he didn't want to set bad case law. So there's a number of different reasons why the court will sometimes deny a case that you would think, you know, golly gee, this is clearly a great case. This Supreme Court, where the majority respects the original intent of the Constitution, why didn't they take this up? Well, there's a number of different reasons. I know another reason sometimes they don't take cases up, if they see that there are several reasons, say, given by a government for denial of something, say like a church wanting to build somewhere, and let's say all of the reasons given are invalid, unconstitutional, except one, then sometimes the court will say, you know what, we're not going to take it up because we reckon there is a valid reason, and therefore the case isn't clear cut. We're not going to take it up. So there's a number of different reasons why the court takes the case up, and if for some reason they don't take this case up, it's not because it's not a good case. It's a great case. It's a very important case. But I do think, because of what you said, there is a split decision here, that there is a decent chance that they can actually take up this case. So what's especially significant, though, about this particular petition that was filed before the Supreme Court?
3: A couple of things, Brad, and we pointed out three of them in our petition to the Supreme Court. Number one, the split amongst the lower circuit courts of appeals is pretty significant. It's not just one or two or three circuit courts that are on different sides of an issue. And the particular issue here is interpretation of religion. What is religion? How expansive is it
2: right
3: under the federal, right, the main federal
2: right
3: non-discrimination?
2: Well, so as we look at this, and we see that that it's not just the Ninth Circuit we're dealing with, but in reality, it's a split. A large number of court of circuits. I mean, we'd have a large number of circuits. We only have, you know, a fixed number. But the fact is, there is a clear split, not just with one versus the others. I mean, it's a real split. So there's more than one of circuits on both sides, I guess, that have decided this issue differently with regards to a very important religious freedom issue when it comes especially to the workplace in Title VII. What are the other reasons, the other things that make this case distinct?
3: Well, one of the other things we pointed out, Brad, to the Supreme Court is that up to this point, some of the federal circuit courts that had weighed in on the issue had tread fairly carefully and had issued decisions that, whether favorable or unfavorable, were limited in scope. And when the Ninth Circuit came in, they swung away. They did not issue a limited decision. They did not issue a particularly careful decision. They issued a very broad decision that could reach well beyond this COVID context to affect people of faith and many other types of workplace disputes, and to do so very restrictively and frankly, Brad, directly ignoring a number of things the Supreme Court has said on these issues for decades.
2: Yeah, so this is a very important case. I think there's a good chance the Supreme Court's going to take it up myself.
3: Yeah, and if I could add one other thing, Brad, something that really helped us in this process too is that the Ninth Circuit decision was not only a split decision in itself, which meant that there were two judges who there usually is a starts with a panel of three judges at the Circuit Courts of Appeal who hear a case. Two of those judges wrote this sweeping decision against our client, but the third judge issued a very strong and very thorough dissent. And then when we asked the Ninth Circuit to rehear the case, which is a procedural move that the Supreme Court expects you to do before you take it on up, we got seven additional Ninth Circuit judges to join in dissent and to write very explicitly and extensively that this case should have been taken and the decision was directly contradictory of longtime Supreme Court and other circuit precedent.
2: You know, it's interesting. When people hear the Ninth Circuit, they say, what? You had how many judges? And you had seven that were actually on your side with the broader Ninth Circuit en banc?
3: Headwinds in the courts and elsewhere. But we said, you know, we feel like we have to fight for her. And as this has played out in the courts and as the courts have zeroed in on her beliefs, it has just underscored the importance of taking on these cases and continuing to fight these cases, because what the lower court and then the Ninth Circuit said about her beliefs and about other believers is really alarming, Brad.
2: Yeah, and I know in the second half of the show we're going to talk about why this case goes way beyond just her and the no swab versus saliva test issue. It's actually much, much broader than that. So, folks, we're going to talk about this and other issues and how this can impact your faith in other ways. We'll return right after this.
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2: Welcome back to Brad Dacus Live. Folks, we at PJI are handling cases all across the country. 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Now, if you'd like to keep up with our cases, or you have a request for assistance, or you want to look at some of our free resources we have, just go to our website, pji.org. That's pji.org. We also have a big gala coming up October 17th here in Orange County, California. It's our big celebration of justice. We have Emily Campagno from Fox News, our show Outnumbered and Gutfeld, all the things she's on. She's going to be speaking. She's an attorney. She's sharp, very articulate. In addition to her, we also have Ray Comfort. He's going to do a fantastic presence, and he's well-known for his work in dynamic evangelism and and his ministry is very well known. Now we're also going to have Todd Starnes, who has a show on Newsmax too, and he's fantastic guy. He's written some recent interesting books, and so he's going to be there. I'm going to be there. I want you to be there. In order for you to be there, you've got to get your tickets. So go to our website, pji.org, pji.org. I think we're having filet mignon, chocolate mousse. It's going to be an incredible event, and you're not going to want to miss it. October 7th, pji.org for information about the gala as well as assistance. Sign up to get up for our e-newsletter, etc.
3: Have your claim in federal court. It's just a really concerning development.
2: Yeah, I'm really glad you gave those other examples. I could see it even theoretically used to, you know, in an anti-Semitic way, if you will, because pork, you know, people who are practicing the Jewish, you know, faith believe that pork is something that's unclean. God doesn't want them to eat pork. But I know many Jewish people don't just have religious beliefs about it, but a lot of them say that pork is not as healthy as other meats. Bacon's not good for you. So therefore, you know, but once again, they could be invalid. Their religious belief can be invalidated if they express any, arguably, any medical or scientific or health objection to justify not eating pork as well as their religious belief. So it does show how ludicrous this actually can be. Marijuana is another, like, it'll say they're in a situation where, you know, let's say a medical procedure, let's say a doctor is being compelled to prescribe marijuana, perhaps to a patient. And let's say the hospital says, you have to prescribe marijuana. And he says, you know, no, I have religious convictions against that. And also, I believe scientifically, it's not the best approach. Well, the fact he cited the medical or the, you know, not the best approach, scientific, based on this case, the Ninth Circuit, his religious conviction would be invalidated because he has also a biological health scientific reason against being forced to prescribe marijuana or the like. So anyway, I think this is a real important case that is going to play out as we continue to defend people in this situation. My understanding is we still have a lot of cases across the country dealing with religious objectors to things coming from the COVID mandate, correct?
3: We do, Brad, and a couple updates on a couple of those other things. You know, the huge win that we were able to secure in San Francisco almost 2 years ago, the largest jury verdict on the West Coast for these types of cases, is currently on appeal at the Ninth Circuit. I went down and argued that alongside our chief counsel, Kevin Snyder, back in mid-April. And we were very pleased with how the argument went, how our position was received by the Ninth Circuit. But it can sometimes take them several months to issue a decision on that. So we're kind of on pins and needles awaiting what we hope will be the Ninth Circuit affirming our large jury verdict win on behalf of other people who were fired by the BART Transit District in the Bay Area over their COVID beliefs.
2: That was an interesting case because I know the first trial that we had on this, the jury ruled 8-1 against our clients who had religious objections to the vax mandate, 8-1. And because that one person on the jury said, no, I'm standing my ground, I believe that this was a violation of the rights of these employees and their religious beliefs, because of that, we got a new trial, a completely new trial. And with that, by God's grace, the jury came out 9-0 in favor of our clients. So that was an incredible work of God, I think, when you look at how close we came to losing it with an 8-1 vote initially. And then with a new trial, things turned around. Our clients won, and they won unanimously with the jury, of course, and then they won a very large judgment, not a token judgment, you know, not a, you know, a few hundred bucks or something, but a very significant judgment. I call it a seismic $7.8 million judgment dealing with the San Francisco Bay Area. That's why I did the seismic analogy there. But it's very significant. It's very impacting. And I'm very much encouraged about that. And we've had other victories dealing with the COVID vaccine mandate as well in other parts of the country, right?
3: Many, many other victories, Brad, and quite a number of significant settlements that we've also been able to achieve for folks literally from coast to coast. And I think it's also worth mentioning, just as an aside, as we're talking about our petition pending at the U.S. Supreme Court, you know, this past week was a big week, a historic week in many ways for PJI. And I know you're going to devote a whole other show to this, but we filed this petition for cert with the U.S. Supreme Court the same week as our petition for certiorari in our Olympus Spa case, which is another very significant case that we also think has a very good chance of being granted cert by the Supreme Court. And so, you know, we've had other cases at the Supreme Court before. This is not our first time up there. We've even had other cases reversed by the Supreme Court and gotten good wins there. But for the first time, and I don't think many firms anywhere can say this, we have two, not one, but two petitions for cert on significant cases that we filed with the Supreme Court the very same week.
2: That is pretty significant, though. You think about it. We have not just one. We have two cases pending right now before the United States Supreme Court. And the Korean Spa case is a really great case on whether the Christian owners of a Korean spa for women, where women, you know, are naked because that's how a Korean spa is, whether they could be forced by the state of Washington to allow a man to be naked without the consent of these women and their 13-year-old daughters who are naked to expose himself at any time to any women that are there and to be able to visually violate women and their young 13-year-old daughters. It is a shocker that the state of Washington should have the audacity to be so twisted to try to force Christians to violate their conscience in such an extreme way. And once again, the Ninth Circuit was split on this, 2-1, and then they went en banc. And once again, the broader Ninth Circuit was also split on this. And I think the issue, though, is so ripe with all the radical LGBTQ agendas trying to push and against Christians and Christian individuals and employees and businesses. I think this would be a great case, and I think the facts are excellent. What say you?
3: I think so, Brad, and I know we'll have a lot more to say about that in the coming days and weeks. Just wanted to give folks a teaser there, but just worth noting that you know, these two big-time cases that we now have pending at the Supreme Court. You know, of course, I think it's also worth noting with both of these cases, you know, a lot of time, a lot of energy goes into those. We do that for our clients. We do whatever it takes. Certainly appreciate all the support, prayer support, the financial support, and otherwise that people give us to allow us to do that.
2: Yeah, absolutely, as do I. And I know our attorneys are sacrificing there on the front lines. You know, they could be making a lot more money other places, you know, working for private companies, private law firms, but they have a real heart to serve the American people, to serve the viewer right now watching this program. And I just want to encourage people, if they're not already getting our updates, to please go to our website, pji.org, pji.org. Folks, take advantage of it. Be informed. And we need you to be praying for our work, lifting up our work, and we need prayer intercessors, because this is a spiritual war just as much as it is a legal war as well. Matt McReynolds, thank you so much for being on the show, and God bless you, and keep up the great work.
3: Thanks, Brad.
2: Thank you. So, folks, there you have it. It's our God-given freedoms we're talking about. Now, let's choose to keep them. I'm Brad Dacus, president of the Pacific Justice Institute. Let's continue the fight for your freedoms.
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2: So, folks, just remember, it's our God-given freedoms we're talking about. Now, let's choose to keep them. I'm Brad Dacus, president of the Pacific Justice Institute. Let's continue the fight for your freedoms.

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1: 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Are you discouraged? Do you simply want to know, oh God, how do I get out of this? How do I get perspective? Well, stay with me. That's today.
0: When we're struggling, praying for change in our lives, and yet nothing seems to happen, what more can we do than wait around for things to get better? 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
1: Key number one, jot the word in, focus. The question is, where is your focus? Now, we're going to look at Philippians chapter 1. He says in verse 3, I thank my God in all my remembrance of you, always offering prayer with joy in my every prayer for you all. Well, why? In view of your participation in the gospel from the first day until now. For I'm confident of this very thing, that he who began a good work in you will perfect it until the day of Christ Jesus. This is Paul's upward focus. It's upward and it's outward. Notice his focus continues. Paul's outward focus. He says, for it is only right for me to feel this way about you all. Why? Because I have you in my heart. Since in both my imprisonment and the defense and confirmation of the gospel, you all are partakers of grace with me. For God is my witness how I long for you all with the affection of Christ Jesus. Finally, out of his outward focus and love, notice he prays for them. So he takes his concern and he goes, and this I pray, that your love may abound still more and more in real knowledge and all discernment. And then there's a result, so that. Put a little box around the so that. It's very important. So he says, here's what I'm praying. I'm in prison. My focus isn't on me. It's on God, but it's on you. And when I'm praying for you, I want you to know this is what I'm praying. I'm praying that your love and your relationship would grow deeper and deeper in the, it's a really powerful word, in the epigenos

How do you develop an upward focus? And I'm going to suggest right from this passage, number one, it's a choice. It's a choice. And the choice is gratitude. And the way you do it is you choose to remember and you thank God for significant relationships. In the mornings, our whole staff comes down here and we have a prayer time. And different pastors, actually different people on the staff lead it. And we all sit here and he goes, here's what we're going to do for the first 20 minutes. I want you to write on these 3x5 cards everything that you can possibly thank God for in 20 minutes. I filled out 5. I mean, it was easy. I had 5 of these filled front and back. And I had this weird experience afterwards. I had a great attitude that day. Just a weird experience, you know? It's just like, why? Here's why. I spent 20 minutes focusing on what God has provided instead of my humanness like yours is to always focus on what is missing. Second, it's an action prayer. Prayer. By the way, remember he said, I willfully chose to remember the past youthfulness and the partnership. See, I think prayer is always going to be some ooey-gooey feelings and these wonderful, great connections with God. Part of my rehab on this fusion on my back was walking, walking, walking, walking until I could walk for an hour. That's a lot of walking. And I just have to tell you, there's times where, one, I didn't want to walk. Two, I bummed out. And just, I mean, honestly, a little pity party. Hey, God, you know, why me? And wimpy, wimpy, chippy, chippy, you know. Just like you guys do. And then I remember, I walk in and I listen to some worship songs and I pull out those earplugs. Father, I thank you. And I started quoting verses. And then I started praying for people. I just started praying for people. I started praying for a lot of you. I prayed for our staff. I prayed for the city. All of a sudden I realized, you know, this isn't the best time praying I've had in a lot of years. Why? Because I had to walk. I don't know what you're going through, but it's not an accident. You can develop an upward focus by choosing to give thanks and by the action of prayer. And third, there's an attitude, and the attitude is confidence. You know, I remember like toward the end of my walks, what I realized was, you know, I've been through a lot of hard times. I'm getting older. And I've had God's promises and God's character, God's promises and God's character. And, you know, I have these little packets where I've memorized verses over the years. And I started reading some of these old verses and I found one, 1978, God's promises for Chip and Teresa. I mean, that was like a month before we got married. And God gave me this passage, this Old Testament passage. And I was reading through that and I thought, like, are you kidding me? I mean, my life is like 100x better than I ever, ever, ever dreamed. But it doesn't matter how good it is, because if I have a really great day today, left to myself, I just want it a little bit better. Right? And so do you. But I want you to know that you choose joy by being grateful, by being prayerful, and being confident of the future, not because you've got it all together, not because your circumstances are going to change, but there is a God who put his spirit within you who says, I'm confident of this very thing, that he who began a good work in you has promises and character that he's going to see you through. And I don't want to be morbid, but the very worst thing that could happen is you die and end up in the presence of Christ with no more pain in the best atmosphere forever and ever and ever. Say, our hope isn't in this world. There's 3 observations that I see out of this passage that have been both helpful and convicting to me, so I want to share the wealth. Observation number 1 from verses 7 and 8 are that difficult circumstances reveal our true affections. Fire number 1, he was depressed because he lost his stuff. And he was a believer, but he got caught up in stuff and money and prestige and flying to Vail and skiing and luxury vacations. And fire number 2, he had a different set of affections. Second observation is living above our circumstances occurs when our hearts are so full of people, there's no room for self-pity. That's what happened in fire number 2. 48 hours later, all 12 of his master craftsmen had jobs with his companions.

0: editors. Paul, when you squeeze Paul, Paul's like a sponge. You squeeze Paul with pressure and chains and difficulty. And what oozes out is who he really was. And who he really was a man who loved God with all of his heart and cared so deeply about people. When pressure and difficulty in circumstances, whether it's work or health or problems in your family, when the vice of pressure and circumstances come into your life, whatever oozes out, that's who you are. That's who you really are. If you're negative, if you're critical, if you're blaming, if you're down on everyone, I mean, it's easy to have a great attitude when things are going great. God uses affliction sometimes to allow adverse circumstances to realign our affections. I mean, we all want to change, right? This whole deal I've been with on my back, if you would have asked me before all this, I would have said, you know, I'm working on some things. But God revealed some blind spots in my life, and I'm so glad he did. And actually, my wife was very kind the way she did it. And my children as well, and a couple friends, is basically these new revelations I had about these blind spots that I needed to address, they kind of looked at me like, oh, really? You just found out? So you just got that you're driven, over-the-top, productivity-centered, nuts, in a loving kind of way? You know, sometimes God loves you so much that you're praying, oh God, take it away, take it away, take it away, take it away, take it away. He's going, no. My goal isn't to make your life comfortable. My goal is to make you holy. And the only way you ever really be happy is if you're holy. And the only way you're holy is if you see what needs to be addressed and allow me to forgive and cleanse and empower you.
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0: The summary on the first portion of this section was that our feelings always follow our focus. In case you missed that, our feelings always follow our focus. So how you are emotionally is always going to be determined on what you focus on. And then here, our focus always follows our affections. See, my focus is my affections. My affections were, and not uniquely, but my blind spot was my affections were around that being productive is what gave me value with God and people. Not solely. I mean, it wasn't like I was just completely in left field. But there was a lot more of that than I ever dreamed. And what I want you to know is that God is not down on you, and the difficulties that we have in our life and the circumstances in a fallen world. In a fallen world, there's storms, there's tsunamis, there's earthquakes. The issue will be, what do you focus on and how do you respond? As I think about saying, okay, Lord, I want to choose joy. I understand I need to have an upward focus and an outward focus. And I get to have an upward focus. I need to choose to be grateful. I need to talk to you. And I understand that there's some things that adversity reveals. But here's the last question I want to address. It's this is, how do you develop this outward focus? How do you get where under pressure you're praying for other people the way Paul prays for other people? How do you do it where it becomes a habit, where it becomes who you are, not just a thought under some pressure? And I'm going to suggest that the Apostle Paul is going to address that in verses 9 through 11 specifically. Number one, think about those who've loved you the most. When you're really discouraged and really down, just think, who are the people that have loved me the most? It's what he does in verse 3. I thank my God in all my remembrance of you. They've just sent a financial gift. And you know, when you're in prison back in those days, they didn't serve food. If you didn't have friends to bring you food, you just die. And he was just, you think about the people that have loved you the most instead of the people that rip you off the most. And then here's something interesting. You pray for those you think about the most. And put a big circle around prayer. And by the way, there's a couple different ways to pray. I had a good friend who really struggled with, if this was this full, he could focus on that much being empty. I'm not a very good counselor, but I gave him a few shots, you know, and tried to help him. And so I just said, well, are you praying? He goes, yeah. And so I said, well, he goes, it doesn't help. I said, well, let's pray right now together. I'll never forget this. And if you've heard this story, you need to hear it again, because it was like, are you kidding me? And so it was in my little apartment. And so Bob and I both get on our knees. And I said, Bob, you pray first, and then I'll pray. And so Bob gets down and goes, oh, God, you know the terrible childhood I had. You know how bad my father was. You know how the kids teased me all my life. You know, and I mean, he was on and on and on and on and on. I mean, he didn't pray at all. He was whining in the presence of God. I mean, at one point, I just opened my eyes and go, like, for real? You know, and I mean, and you know that, you know, I haven't been able to hold down a job, and I think everyone doesn't like me. And, you know, and then finally, hey, Bob, let me, can I cut in here? God help Bob, amen. Okay, I said, Bob, that's how you pray, right? He said, well, yeah. I said, I got news for you. You can pray till the cows come in. God's not answering that one. Bob, that's not prayer, that's you. You're telling God all this, you've told me this. And I've heard it once or twice or three times, and now, have you noticed that people in this fellowship, like when you come around, they start going, yeah, it's terrible, isn't it? I said, there's a reason, Bob. He said, what's the reason? I said, you're like a recorder. All you do is whine, complain. We try to help you once, but he said, Bob, okay, let's try a different prayer. Pray something like this. And this I pray. God, would you help Bob's love, his passion, like never before, to understand who you really are, how much you love him, and have discernment about what truth is in life. In order that Bob could approve the things that are excellent. He might know what are the best things for him and the people and the things that are worse for him, so that his life could be blameless. The word means tested by sunlight. Sincere, tested by sunlight. Take that back. And blameless means morally pure. In other words, what Paul prays and what we can pray, this, I pray this for my kids. I pray this for me. I pray this for Teresa. I pray this for our staff. And sometimes I think we have these prayers, God help so-and-so, help so-and-so, help so-and-so, help so-and-so. God knows all that, and I'm not saying we shouldn't do it. But when Paul prays, this is what I'm praying. I pray this for my adult kids. Lord God, would you give them an experiential, genuine knowledge of you where they feel you and experience you like never before in such a way that in the world and all the pulls that are coming at them, they would understand, I don't want to go that direction, but I want to go this direction. And God, that each one of my boys, that you would keep them pure in their hearts and their minds, and each one of my daughter and my daughter-in-laws would have such a love for you and understanding that as everyone tells them they ought to be this and ought to be that, that when you look like sun coming through a pane glass window, they would be pure before you and morally pure, so that they would be the kind of men and women that would love one another and honor you and create an environment so my grandkids could see Jesus in their life. And if you look at this, he has a request. Then he gives the reason for the request. And the last phrase, he gives them the resource. Having been filled with the fruit of righteousness. It's what's called a passive perfect participle, for those of you that are English majors. Passive means the action is upon you. Perfect is something that happened in the past that continues on into the future. And what he's saying is, Philippians, it's a hard world, but let me tell you something. I'm praying that you'll know God like never before. And I'm praying you'll get it so crystal clear that all the trash and all the temptations, that you'll see that is not the way I want to go. And that instead you will walk with God in such a way, because when you received Christ, the old man died, the Spirit of God came into your life, and the righteousness that he purchased, the fruit of it, this is how God sees you now. And it's not about trying hard to be a good person. You actually possess the righteousness of Jesus Christ. And by faith, you live out what's already operating in you until the day of Christ, which is when he returns. And so it's a deeply theological and personal prayer. You start praying that kind of prayer for people you care about, and your self-pity will go, and your woe is me will go. And it won't just be, you know, some of our prayers are, oh God, help them sell their car, help them sell their house, help their back to get better, help this to get better, help. It's we think that I listen to myself pray, and some of you, is that the only goal is that God would make life better or easier. What if the bigger goal is he makes us more like Christ so that we are actually change agents that change everything and everyone around us? C plus P equals E. Question is, where's your focus? I mean, okay, in that box, when you think of that other box, is your focus upward, God? What do you want to do in and through this? And is it outward, God? How are you going to use me? Or what's happening in other people's lives? I got a tough situation, but maybe at work, or maybe the unwed mother, or maybe the lonely person, or maybe a relative. Or maybe there's someone I know in this body whose difficulty and challenges, you get your heart filled with loving other people, and I will tell you, joy. Joy. Not because things got better. It's because joy is the evidence of Christ's presence operating freely in your heart. It's a gift of the Spirit.
1: 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And that's precisely the territory Chip's book, Yes, You Really Can Change, was written to map out. 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
0: As we wrap up today's program, I wish we could sit down literally and have a cup of coffee and you could tell me, hey, Chip, you know, here's what I'm going through, and here's a couple relationships that are really difficult, or my work or a health issue. And I could really, really listen and ask a few questions. And then I could turn around and tell you, hey, you know, here's some things I'm going through right now. And then at the end of our time, I think we would go back to what we heard taught today, that difficult circumstances really do reveal our affections. You know, the Apostle Paul, you see the core of his attitude, he's going through horrendous circumstances, but his focus is so upward. His confidence is, you know, God's going to use this for good. And they're outward. Now, he thinks to himself, you know, this is really hard on me right now, but think of the impact it's going to have for other people. One of the things that hit me about this was the truth that our feelings always follow our focus. You know, when I'm looking at things half empty and that's my focus, my emotions go downward. But then the next thing we learned was that our focus is always determined by our affections. Paul's affection was God's heart, God's agenda, God's will. And what I want to confess to you is when I really struggle with perspective and when I get down, what I realize very subtly is my affections are around my happiness, my agenda, my plans, and what I want to happen for me. And I don't mean that in a derogatory way, but I would just ask you, as we study Philippians chapter 1 together, could your affections have drifted? Could some of your challenges, your emotions, your negativity really be centered around that your affections have gotten a bit off of following and honoring Christ and a bit more on you and your happiness and what you want to happen? And if so, could we pause today together and say, Lord, will you help us? You know everything about us. We want our affections to be on you. Would you help us to look upward and outward? And would you give us your perspective today for your glory? In Jesus' name, amen.
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1: Hi, this is Chris. Welcome to Odyssey. We're just getting ready for a time of wonder, excitement, and discovery. So why don't you get the whole family together and join us for another exciting adventure in Odyssey.

0: chance?
1: That depends. You Murray?
0: Yeah.
1: You're late.
0: It took me 10 minutes to find this place. What's up with you wanting to meet in an alley?
1: I like it when my clients only have one escape route.
0: Clients? Escape route? Yeah, the guys on the team told me you were a little intense.
1: You've no idea. This is about money. I'm always intense about money. What do you want?
0: We want to make sure the Owls lose their next 3 games. If they do, our team will win the conference title.
1: 3 games, huh? Well, that's gonna cost you extra.
0: I got the money. Here's half. You'll get the rest when they've lost those games.
1: Well, let me count it here. Yeah. Alright, yeah, that's fine.
0: Now tell me how you're gonna make them lose.
1: Oh, I never discuss my methods with a client.
0: Well, you better start discussing something. I can't go back and tell them I paid you and didn't get some information.
1: Look at you. Well, you want information? Tell them to watch the owl.
0: Watch the owl? That's it? Not watch for the itching powder I put in their shorts before the game? Or watch how their best player gets handcuffed to a fire hydrant in Albuquerque?
1: Whoa. That's amateur stuff. I'm dealing in advanced psychology.
0: Watch the owl.
1: That's right. Prepare to be amazed.
2: Listen to me, team. To shoot the ball through the hoop, you must be shot through the hoop yourself. Be the ball. Be the hoop. Be the scoreboard, increasing by 2 after you shoot yourself through yourself. Are you with me? Are you with me?
3: Yeah!
2: Can you imagine yourself victorious tonight?
3: Yeah!
2: Keep that image in your heads. Even if we lose, you can see yourself as the true victors you are in the game of life.
4: That's right.
5: Let's go. Where's our mascot? Who's got the owl?
6: Pete?
5: Brad went for it. Oh, well, what's taking him so long?
6: I don't know.
7: Right. Pete, listen, guys. The owl. It's gone. It's not in the case.
5: What?
7: It's not in the locker room. I've looked everywhere.
8: Gone?
9: Oh, no, this is bad. That owl has been at every Odyssey game for the past 50 years. Odyssey has never won without rubbing it on the head before playing.
8: Oh, no, guys. What are we going to do?
2: Wait, everyone. All right. You can be your own mascot. Rub your own heads.
5: What? It's not a big deal.
9: Ryan's right. It's not a big deal. I'm wearing the socks.
5: The what?
9: The socks. The same socks I've worn during all of our other games. And every time we won. I haven't even washed them.
7: Yeah, and I've got the lucky penny in the toe of my shoe.
5: You're what? Yeah. Oh, okay, never mind. That's great. I'm sure the lucky penny and the petrifying socks will make all the difference.
2: All right, team. You are winners, no matter what happens on the court, right?
3: Right!
5: All right,
3: yeah.
5: Let's get 'em!

0: not despair, my team. Losing 78 to 72 is nothing to be ashamed of.
1: I guess.
0: Pure victory is the most elusive prize of all. Like shooting stars or photographic evidence of Bigfoot.
1: What?
0: I will leave you with that. Practice tomorrow, 3:30.
2: Can you just throw me a towel, please?
3: That was ridiculous. We played like a nursery school soccer team.
1: We were just off our game. It happens. We'll do better next time.
3: It happens? Are you nuts, Brad? We're off our game if we lost to a better team, and Waynestown isn't.
2: No, it's not.
4: Yeah.
3: You know why we lost?
1: Why?
4: Because the coach kept me on the bench the whole game?
3: No, because we had 24 turnovers. 24.
4: Oh.
3: We've never had that many. And 12 missed free throws? Guys, we weren't focused out there. We were sloppy.
2: I blame myself.
4: There is one good thing that came out of this loss.
2: What?
4: Now I can change my socks. Okay, I don't get it. How does a fake owl just disappear from a display case? Nobody knows what happened to it. Principal Vogler is ready to call in the FBI.
3: Look, I don't care about that mangy owl. I'm more worried about our game. Hang on, Pete. I gotta get my math book.
4: Okay.
2: Math book. Math book.
4: You dropped a piece of paper.
2: What?
4: This fell out when you opened your locker. Here. Are you getting love notes?
3: No. I have the owl. Bring me 40 crisp $1 bills or you will never see it again.
4: A ransom note?
3: Oh, this is ridiculous. I don't even want the owl.
4: You know, if the whole team chips in, that's only about $4 a person.
3: Not a chance. I'm not giving in to extortionists. Forget about it. The point is, we have to focus on our game.
4: Right. So, $40 isn't a lot of money.
3: Ugh, stop it, Pete. We're not giving in to the owl nappers, no matter what happens.
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3: I can't believe we lost to Odenton.
1: It is their home court.
4: But we beat them by 40 last year.
1: They're all shorter than us. It's like losing to the national team of Lilliput.
4: Are we scheduled to play them?
1: It's a literary reference, Pete. Gulliver's Travels?
4: If he travels, then the ref should blow the whistle.
1: Oh, never mind.
3: We didn't want to win the game enough. That's all.
4: I don't think that's it.
3: Well, then what is it? And if you bring up that missing owl...
4: Well, never mind. You're right. We didn't want it enough. Practice.
3: 4:30.
4: Ah, good. Just enough time to run home and get a bite to eat.
3: Okay, see you then.
0: Ryan, Pete.
3: Yeah, coach?
2: Hey.
0: We got some bad news today. Tony was injured.
3: What?
4: How?
0: He pulled a hamstring playing flag football in gym. He's out for tomorrow's game against Connellsville. Pete, you should be ready to step in.
4: You mean I might play?
0: Very likely. Unless you prefer sitting on the bench?
4: No, I'm in.
0: That makes our practice today all the more important.
4: I'll be there early.
0: I'll see you then.
3: I can't believe this.
4: No.
3: He's our best point guard. Why does this have to happen right before the Connellsville game?
4: That's what we all want to know.
3: What do you mean?
4: Ryan, we've lost twice to teams we should have beaten. Now we've lost our starting point guard for the biggest game of the year.
3: Oh, no. Don't say it.
4: We need the owl.
3: Oh, come on. That's silly superstition. What is that?
4: Your locker is ringing.
3: That doesn't make any sense. I don't have a cell phone.
4: Look at the screen and see who's calling.
3: It says unknown number.
4: Answer it.
3: Hello?
6: Hi. This is your last chance to get the owl before the big game. Bring the money to the dumpster behind the library at 4:30 today.
3: Not a chance. And thanks for the cell phone.
6: Hold on to it. You'll need it. and come alone.
4: But who are... It's him?
3: Yeah.
4: He gave you instructions?
3: It doesn't matter. I'm not going.
4: What were the instructions?
3: Take the money to the dumpster behind the library at 4:30.
4: That's easy. I'll do it.
3: Not a chance. Besides, it's during practice.
4: I'll be a little late.
3: You heard the coach. You're playing for Tony tomorrow night. We're gonna need you to win.
4: We need more than me to win, Ryan. We need that owl.
3: Oh, I give up.

0: have the owl?
1: Do I have the owl? Just put the money on the ground under the dumpster.
0: Okay. Done. Where's the owl?
1: Hey, forget it. The deal's off.
0: What? Why?
1: Because you didn't follow the rules.
0: What rules?
1: I told you to come alone.
0: What are you talking about? I am alone.
1: Look behind you.
0: What are you... Who's there? Come out! Now!
2: Did you make the exchange?
0: Brad! What are you doing here?
2: Oh, it's not just me. Hey, what's up, Pete?
3: Hey, what's up, Pete? How's it going? Where's the owl now?
0: What are you guys doing here?
2: We figured we could jump the guy after the exchange was made.
3: Yeah!
0: You brought the entire basketball team?
2: Well, everybody but Ryan.
4: This is bad, Ryan. When I told the team to be like birds, I didn't expect them to fly the coop. Where is everyone?
5: I think I know. I'll take care of it, Coach.
4: Well, there's no point wasting our time. Let's work on our triangle offense. Which is much like the life cycle of the monarch butterfly.
5: Right.
4: You are a caterpillar. You are a pupa. You are the butterfly.
5: Okay.
4: Now, let's try it.
0: We're doomed, Mr. Whittaker. Doomed, doomed, doomed.
6: I think rah, rah, rah is the usual cheer.
0: I'm being realistic. There's no way we can beat Connellsville now.
5: Pete. Hey, Mr. Whittaker.
6: Hi, Ryan.
0: Hey, Ryan.
5: So, I guess you bonehead skipped practice to get that owl back?
0: Yeah, and now we never will.
5: Nah, not true. I've got a surprise for you.
0: What?
5: Well, let's see. Ta-da!
6: Oh.
0: What is it?
5: It's a stuffed owl.
0: That isn't our stuffed owl.
5: I know, but it's an owl. We can start a new tradition. Who says it has to be the same one?
0: That doesn't even look like our mascot. It's not even realistic.
5: Neither was the old one. It was purple, for crying out loud.
0: Does it even talk?
5: Yes, listen.
0: Give me a break. That's not going to inspire us to win.
5: Why not? You said we needed something to rally around, so...
0: That's right. The real owl. Not a cheap substitute. See you at the slaughter later.
5: Well, bye.
6: Bye.
5: Oh. What can I do, Mr. Whittaker?
6: Hmm?
5: I don't want to give in to the owl napper or the team superstition.
6: Well, it's tough to pick morale back up once it slips this far. It's like the child who can't sleep without her favorite doll. Parents know better, but they'll still turn the house upside down to find it.
5: Now I'm afraid we won't beat Connellsville if I don't get that owl back.
6: Losing to Connellsville isn't the worst thing that's ever happened.
5: It is to me. This is my year as the team captain, Mr. Whittaker. I don't want my legacy to be a bunch of losses because of a kidnapped owl.
6: What about Principal Vogler or Coach Fang?
5: They don't understand what it's doing to the team. We're running out of time.
6: Well, I'm sorry, Ryan. I don't know what to suggest. I guess the question is, how far are you willing to go to help your team win?
5: That's what I have to decide.
0: Hey, Ryan, have you heard from the kidnapper yet?
5: You're the one who has his cell phone.
0: It hasn't rung, except for some guy who wanted to order pizza. Which is what I wish I had now. The sandwich looks like paper.
5: It is paper. Lift the bread.
0: Gross!
5: Somebody put a picture in your sandwich?
0: It's the owl, with one wing missing.
5: How did he put a picture in your sandwich? Our owl napper is someone at the school.
0: There's a note on the back. It says, tonight, the sidewalk in front of Finneman's Market. Ryan alone. Bring the phone.
5: Me? No way. I'm going to talk to the principal. Somebody on the cafeteria staff has to be in on this.
0: Talk to no one or the owl is gone forever. 6 o'clock sharp.
5: 6 o'clock? But the game is at 6:30.
0: You have to do it, Ryan. It's Connellsville. We need this game or we're done for the year. Is that what you want?
5: No, but I... Give me the phone.
0: You'll do it?
5: What choice do I have?
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8: 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We always love hearing from you.
2: Right, I'm here. Come on out. Oh, finally. Hey, can we make this quick? I have a game in 20 minutes.
1: Oh, listen to you dictating the terms of this negotiation. Well, if you want to make it quick, you better hurry. You wasted my time, so I'm going to waste some of yours. There's an old wooden scooter leaning against the lamppost next to you. See it?
2: Yeah.
1: Now get on it.
2: What? Why?
1: Just do what I say.
2: All right. Okay, I'm on the scooter.
1: Now ride down to Hal's Diner.
2: Oh, okay.
1: Be quick about it.
9: Ah!
4: Remember, a layup drill is like the mighty salmon laying its eggs.
10: Pete.
0: Yeah, Coach.
4: Where is Ryan?
0: He'll be here soon.
4: He better be.
2: All right, I'm at Hal's Diner. Where are you?
1: Go inside Hal's Diner.
2: You're in Hal's Diner?
1: Just go.
2: Okay, I'm in. Where are you?
1: Go up to the customer at the end of the counter. And without talking to him, eat a spoonful of his soup.
2: You gotta be kidding. I'm not doing that.
1: Oh, really? Because I have someone here with me who would like to ask you to reconsider.
2: What? Who?
1: Who is right? Listen to this.
11: Let's go, Odyssey!
2: Okay, I'll do it.
12: Hey, what are you doing with my spoon? Hey, are you crazy? That's my soup!
2: I'm really sorry, sir. I gotta go. Good soup, though. Good choice.
12: Come back here.
2: Done.
1: Nicely done. Now, head to the movie theater and go see Princess Baba and the Squishy Goo Goo Pies.
2: Anything but that.
1: Do it.
0: Come on.
4: I need to finalize our strategy for the game. Where is Ryan?
0: He'll be here, Coach. Don't worry.
2: Hi, which theater is Princess Baba showing in?
13: That would be Theater 2. Right through that door.
2: Thanks.
13: Ticket?
2: I'm not staying. I actually think I left my owl in there.
13: What?
2: Gotta go. What now?
1: All right. Walk to the very front row and shout loudly. Princess Baba is really the twin of Prince Jessup.
2: I can't do that. That'll ruin the movie for everyone.
1: I know. How do you know that? Never mind. Just hurry.
2: Princess Baba is the twin of Prince Jessup.
1: Well done. Now, I want you to head to the barbershop.
2: I have to get to the game now.
1: After the barbershop.
14: Whatever line we stand for the national anthem.
13: Where's Ryan?
0: I don't know.
2: Excuse me?
15: Hello, young fella. Need a haircut?
2: Yeah, I'm supposed to tell you to cut it in the owl style.
15: Ah, you're the one. Okay. Sit down.
2: Wait a minute. By the way, what is the owl style?
15: Oh, it's a single stripe down the center of your head. I don't know where you kids get these ideas.
2: Aww. Cut away.
4: All right. We cannot wait for our captain any longer. It's time to get out there and play.
16: You gotta play.
0: We can't do it without Ryan. Please, Coach.
4: No. We're in danger of forfeiting. Let's get out there.
2: I'm here! I've got it!
0: It's Ryan!
4: Ryan!
0: Oh, wait, Coach! It's the owl!
4: So it is.
16: How did you get it? And what's up with your hair?
0: Yeah.
2: Forget that. Just push the button and rub its head. Hurry!
16: Wait, do it quick!
2: All right.
0: Do it!
16: Here it goes.
0: Well, good enough for me!
16: Yeah, me too!
2: Now, come on, you guys. Let's win!
16: Yeah.

0: Hostile 53, Odyssey 52.
1: Another loss.
2: We had the owl.
1: This was the big one, guys.
2: I don't understand.
1: We rubbed its head and everything.
3: Good game, boys. We'll talk about this at our last meeting tomorrow.
1: Sorry, guys. I blew it.
2: We all blew it.
4: So, what can I do for you boys? Ice cream has been known to take away some of the sting, if not the pain. Tell you what, it'll be my treat.
1: No thanks.
2: Oh. I'm not hungry either, Mr. Whitaker.
4: Well, I understand.
2: I don't get it. We got the owl back in time. It should have made a difference, right?
1: Oh, it made a difference. All that running around threw me off my game. It got me in trouble with the coach.
2: But it wasn't supposed to end like that.
4: Now, I think you guys are looking at this from the wrong direction.
2: What do you mean?
4: Well, let me start with a few statistics from the Odyssey Middle School basketball records.
1: Okay.
4: In the time since the team adopted the pat the owl on the head before the game tradition, the team has lost almost as many games as it won.
2: Really?
4: Some years they had more wins, some years they had more losses. So it'd be easy to conclude the owl didn't really impact the outcome of the game.
2: What are you saying about our owl, Mr. Whitaker?
4: The owl is a mascot, Pete. Mascots are meant to be a symbol of the team unity and encouragement. It reminds you to play your best to win, to be gracious if you lose, and that what you're doing on the court connects you with all the basketball players who came before you.
2: Does all that?
4: Well, that's what it's supposed to do. It's a symbol that points to something else, something more important than itself. For example, a cross on a necklace can be a wonderful reminder of the sacrifice Jesus made for us. It's meant to point to him. But what happens if people start worshiping that cross, or if they think by wearing it they'll have good luck or won't get hurt?
1: They'll wind up pretty confused if they don't have good luck or if they get hurt.
4: That's right, because they put their faith in the symbol rather than what the symbol pointed to.
2: I get it. Some of us got so obsessed about the owl that we lost our focus on practicing hard and playing well as teammates, like Ryan said.
4: Exactly. Like the good team captain he is, he tried to get the rest of you to understand that.
2: But we didn't. Okay, you're right, Ryan. We were all a bunch of boneheads.
1: We'll do better next year.
4: I'm sure you will.
2: But I'd still like to know who the owl napper was. It's not right they don't get away with this.
4: He won't.
1: How do you know that?
4: Because I had a chat with one of the cafeteria staff.
2: The note on my sandwich.
4: Right. The cafeteria worker thought it was a prank, but was pretty upset when he found out what was really going on.
1: So, who was the owl napper?
4: You'll have to ask Coach Fang.
5: Welcome, Vance, to the first of your 21 days of detention.
6: Look, Principal Vogler made me give back all the money. I don't know why I have to serve detention.
5: Consider yourself fortunate. The police take a dim view of theft and distortion.
6: You mean extortion?
5: Whatever. To begin with, you are going to scrub all of the lockers in the boys' locker room.
6: Oh, I thought I was intense. This is going to be a long detention.
5: Yes, it will be. Repeat after me. Wax on. Wax off.
6: You're kidding, right?
5: Seriously. Wax on, wax off.
6: Wax on, wax off.
5: A wax on, a wax off.
6: Wax on, wax off.
7: Well, time will tell if Vance really learned his lesson. Somehow I kind of doubt it. In the Old Testament book of Hosea, chapter 14, God's messenger proclaims that nothing made by man has the power to help anyone. Only God can. It's fun to have mascots and traditions, and school pride is a good thing. But when we start to think that certain traditions can really help us, we're in danger of replacing the true God with a false one. And that's a pretty silly thing to do. Almost as silly as paying a ransom for a stuffed owl.
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7: 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The Owl Napping was written by Marshall Younger and Paul McCusker, with sound design by Jonathan Crow and music by John Campbell. Our cast included Adam Wiley, Robin Knight, and Matt Yang King. And I'm Chris, hoping you'll join us again next time for more Adventures in Odyssey.

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8: Howdy, and welcome to Wildwood. Been tough in class today. Now, Miss Harbor teaches something new every day, and the class, for the most part, learns something new every day. Today, however, Miss Harbor is trying to teach the class to think differently. This is a much more difficult prospect.
9: Marcia, it's not a problem that you can solve in the normal way. In fact, there's not one single answer.
10: There's more than one answer?
9: There are several, CJ. Perhaps many.
11: My head hurts.
9: You must all quit trying to come up with the right answer and think about the question in a different way. Let's go over it again. Remember, the three steps for problem solving are, number one, state the problem, number two, consider the options, and then number three, evaluate the possible result. Ned, please state the problem for the class.
12: Well, the assignment says we must get food to a small village in the mountains.
9: Now, that was the assignment, but that is not stating the problem. You must ask questions before you can truly understand the problem. Stacy, ask some questions that will help us.
13: What kind of food do they need?
9: Excellent.
11: Who is the food for?
9: Wonderful, Marcia.
10: How far away is the village?
9: Very good, CJ. What if we did not think through these things, spent a lot of money to buy wagon loads of corn, we then get it to the village, only to discover that they have lots of corn. Corn is everywhere. What they really needed was, say, milk for the children. All of that time and money and effort would have been a waste.
12: How embarrassing would that be?
9: Okay, I have an idea. I was going to give this to you in a few weeks, but I think it may be needed now. A new assignment. Write this down now. Number one, this is due Friday at the beginning of class. Number two, I want each of you to bring in everything you will need to successfully complete a treasure hunt.
11: Treasure hunt?
9: Yes, Goose.
10: Now you're talking.
9: Number three, you must be able to carry it all on your backs. And number four, you are not to discuss your plans with anyone else but me. The one who is the best prepared will get 100 points. The rest of the class will get a zero.
11: Wow, that doesn't seem fair.
14: We've never had an assignment like this before.
15: Winner takes all. I like it.
12: Well, Tiffany, aren't we smug? What makes you think you'll win?
15: I'm a Rockler. Trust me. I know about treasure.
14: What? Smug? What does smug mean?
10: It means she thinks she's right and she's being snotty about it.
15: You'll see. Just wait.
14: Oh, she did it again, didn't she?
12: Indeed, she did.
14: Smug alert! What?
9: All right, class. That's enough.
10: Miss Harbor?

0: Well, let's see how tough you are when I win and you lose and I make you cry like a little girl.
1: Oh, no chance of that.
2: I want to pick blueberries.
3: Well, I don't. I always get sick when we pick blueberries.
1: Marcia, will that make you feel better?
2: Maybe. Yeah.
1: Well then, let's pick blueberries.
3: Oh, of course let's pick blueberries. Who listens to Ned, anyways?
0: I'll catch up later. I'm taking a basket of cookies over to Eunice McGruff. Anyone want to come?
3: Eunice McGruff? She's back?
1: Yep, back to stay. Moved into the mansion with Miss Collins.
3: You're taking a welcome basket to Eunice McGruff?
4: Yes.
2: Why not?
3: Well, she's mean, and she hates kids, and she hates me! She's mean!
0: Could that have anything to do with your breaking her vase?
3: Oh, ghost! Smug alert!
2: Smug alert! Wow!
0: Everybody new to town gets a basket of cookies. That's my rule. Anyone want to come?
1: No, thanks.
3: Not me.
2: She sounds kind of scary. I don't want to go.
5: Sorry. I got a treasure hunt to get ready for. We can't talk about it. I shouldn't have said that.
3: You can talk about the project. You just can't talk.
6: Yes? What can I do for you?
0: Hi, my name is Stacy Clemmer, and I would just like to welcome you to Wildwood. This is for you.
6: Really? Well, thank you, Stacy Clemmer. Is this from the church group?
0: No, ma'am.
6: The ladies' auxiliary?
0: No, ma'am. Just me. I try to welcome everyone new to Wildwood. It's just something I do.
6: Well, that's very impressive, Stacy Clemmer. I think you are a girl I would like to get to know more.
7: Well, the two of them sat there on the front porch of the Collins Mansion and chatted for the better part of an hour. The more they talked, the more Eunice became impressed with Stacy. Then old Stace got serious and started telling Eunice McGruff things she hadn't told anyone before.
0: And sometime next month, it will be born.
6: Ah, so then you will be a big sister.
0: Yep. I guess.
6: Not very pleased about it, are you?
0: Well,
6: you can be honest with me, Stacy Clemmer.
0: My folks are turning my room into a nursery. All they talk about is the new baby, and I'm getting treated like last week's newspaper.
6: I understand completely. I have a younger sister, and it was the same for me.
0: What did you do?
6: I was sweet and nice and miserable.
0: Great.
6: Till one day when I was in my teens, I made a decision that you should make now.
0: What's that? What decision?
6: You should decide to take life on your terms. Decide what you want and go after it. You should be the captain of your destiny. Don't let anyone stand in your way.
0: I didn't think you could do that.
6: Most people don't. Most aren't strong enough, but I was, and I think you are too. No one wants you to be happy more than you do. It's your job. If you want money, go after it. If you want fame, don't stop until you have it.
0: Wow. I do want to be happy.
6: And those who love you want that for you too. But it is up to you. You make your own map, and you steer your own ship to find your own treasure. Take charge of your life.
0: Yeah. Prepare for a treasure hunt. I can do that. I am doing that.
6: Are you ready for your future, Stacy Clemmer?
0: I am.
6: Then say it after me. I am the captain of my destiny.
0: I am the captain of my destiny.
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7: Stacy left Mrs. Eunice McGruff with her head in the clouds. It all sounded so good.

0: make your own map, go on your own treasure hunt, get what you want. Problem is, and deep down, Stacy knew it, that's not the way it works. If you make up your own map, you end up very unhappy, because you end up very lost.
1: Oh, I'm sick. I told you I'd get sick, and now I am.
2: I hope you're happy.
3: And what do you think would cause that?
4: Hey, Stacy.
5: Hey, guys. I've made my own map.
2: Splendid.
5: I'm the captain of my own destiny.
3: Really? What's that? What's destiny?
5: I'm going after my treasure, and none of you can stop me.
2: I wouldn't dream of stopping you.
3: Treasure? Stop! We can't talk about that. Miss Halber said.
2: She's making me nuts. Goose's making me nuts.
5: No, not that treasure. My treasure. My happiness. It's my turn now. I want to be happy.
4: Okay. What are you going to do to be happy?
5: I don't know.
2: I'm sick. I want to go home.
5: No.
4: What?
5: No, we're not going home. I just got here and I want to pick blueberries. We will all pick blueberries. Now.
2: I'm going to be sick. Oh, you're being ridiculous. I'm going home.
5: No. I want to have fun picking berries. You can't go.
3: I've already picked enough.
5: You are standing in the way of my happiness. Pick more berries.
3: Okay.
4: Well, Captain, you've made Ned angry and you've made Marsha cry. Happy now?
5: This is not making me happy. I am going home.
0: Since old Stacy decided that her life's goal is to get what she wants and to make herself happy, she's been more miserable than ever before. So she went back to talk it over with Eunice McGruff.
5: So far, it's been a total disaster.
6: Well, Stacy Clemmer, no one said that happiness was easy.
7: I will tell you what. Tomorrow afternoon, I am attending a tea party with a small group of the most influential women in Wildwood. I am sure that they would be charmed to meet a lovely, polite up-and-comer like you. Would you like to join me?
5: You mean it?
7: Come meet me here tomorrow afternoon, and you can accompany me to the tea.
5: Wow, I'd love to.
7: Do you have a nice dress?
5: Well, yes, I do.
7: Well, you will want to look the part. You should always look the part, Stacy Clemmer. Looking successful and becoming successful go hand in hand. The goal in life is to get what you want. Your friends are holding you back. I think you may be ready for a new class of friends that will help you get where you want to go.
0: Well, everyone hoped that a good night's sleep would get Stacy back to her old self. But they were sorely disappointed. She was selfish and demanding all day at school, and then stormed off and headed home right after school to work on her treasure project. So the club had rambled up to the fort, hoping to find something to do before they got there.
3: Well, my stuff is so heavy that I can barely lift it all.
8: We shouldn't be talking about this.
9: But Miss Harbor didn't say that we needed to carry it all the way north to the... Well, all the way.
4: North? Good one. No, she didn't. We just have to be able to get all the stuff to class.
8: We should talk about something else, guys.
4: You'd need a camel to carry all that stuff in real life.
8: Marsha, cover your ears. La la la la la la.
9: Camel. Yeah, right.
8: Well, have you guys thought that we have no idea what the treasure
4: is? Quick, cover your ears. La la la la la.
8: Sometimes I'm embarrassed to know you two. I'm gonna go talk to Miss Harbor. I don't think any of us know what we're doing.
0: The next morning, everyone in class came to school separately, trying to keep their secrets from the others. One by one, they came to the steps of the schoolhouse with huge and mysterious bags over their shoulders. Well, most of them, anyway. And there was Stacy. Old Stace came next, but to the surprise of them all, she came in her best Sunday dress.
4: Well, look at you.
9: What's with the dress? Got a job interview?
5: I should have expected as much from you both. I'm going to make something of myself, and that requires that I look the part. I'm an up-and-comer in this town.
9: Wow.
3: Well, I think you look very nice in a dress, Stacy.
5: Thank you, Marsha.
8: Wow, Stacy. case. Look at you.
9: She reminds me of someone.
4: Queen of Sheba?
9: Very good.
5: Knock it off, CJ.
9: No, no, really. She reminds me of... Oh, who is it?
4: Queen of England.
5: CJ.
9: No, no, not the Queen of England. Seriously, someone else.
5: Queen Bee?
4: Marcia, you've been holding back.
5: That's enough! All of you! What do you know about anything? You think you're so smart?
8: Stace, they were just kidding.
5: You know what you all are? You're bumpkins, all of you!
4: That's what I've been saying for some time now. Finally, someone agrees with me. Ooh, nice dress, Stacy.
9: It just came to me.
5: Oh no, I've become...
9: You remind me of Tiffany!
5: I've become Tiffany.
10: Hi, my name is Petra from Ontario. My favorite Paws and Tails character is Goose, because she's funny. 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
11: Wait, we have no Tiffany t-shirts?
9: Oh boy, here it comes. Bye, everybody.
11: You all will rue the day.
0: Well, Stacy was stunned. All the work she had done this last week, all of the mean things she had said and done to make herself happy, had turned her into the worst kind of person. In the awkward moment that followed, the kids all carried their bundles quietly into class.
12: Well, good morning. What a quiet group you all are. Stacy, what a pretty...
5: Yeah, pretty dress, I know.
12: Yes, well, I am very anxious to see what you all have come up with for our first treasure hunt. Who wants to go first?
13: I think it would be best if I went last. That way the others won't, you know, have to go after me and get all embarrassed.
8: Oh, brother.
12: I appreciate your thoughtfulness, CJ, but I think we should take that risk. Why don't you go ahead?
13: Okay.
9: So, Tiffany, where's your stuff for the treasure hunt?
4: I don't have any.
9: Huh. Suit yourself.
13: My tools and provisions include some things that I invented just for this treasure hunt.
12: Very impressive.
13: This, for instance, is a pith helmet that has dark glasses built into the rim. If the desert sun gets too bright, flip down the glasses.
9: What desert sun?
12: That is very nice, CJ.
13: Thank you.
12: Sorry, you get a zero.
13: What?
12: Ned, you're next.
13: I'm not done yet.
9: Excuse me, Mr. Big Talker. I, too, have invented some things that I will need to get to the gold mine. This fur coat is not just any fur coat. It is...
13: You'll die of heat stroke in that. Why would you take a fur coat to the desert?
9: Well, Mr. Rudinsky, that is because the treasure is not in the desert. Where did you get that idea? It's the gold from a mine in the Yukon.
5: It is? Well, who changed it from the South Seas Island?
9: If you would have listened just a little more closely.
12: Thank you, Ned. You get a zero as well.
5: What?
12: As do you, Marcia.
5: Oh, but I worked really hard.
12: Goose, what did you bring to find the treasure?
8: Nothing, Miss Harbor.
13: Oh, Goose.
12: Do you know where the treasure is?
8: Yes, ma'am, I do.
12: Where?
8: Oh, in the closet.
13: Oh, brother.
12: That is correct.
5: What? What?
12: Do you know what the treasure is?
8: Yes, it's a big A+.
12: That is correct.
5: Oh, I don't get it.
9: That's not fair. You told us that it was gold from the Yukon.
13: She did not. She said that it was... You didn't tell us where it was, did you?
12: I did not.
5: Here it is. The treasure was a big cardboard A+?
8: Yep.
5: How did you know that?
8: I asked Miss Harbor.
9: We're goofballs, all of us.
12: You all ran off and worked hard, made plans, even made pretty maps. But you had no idea what the treasure was or where you should even be looking. Very poor problem-solving skills. Goose realized that she didn't know these things, and she went to the one person who did know. She asked me, and I told her. I do not want any of you to go through life working hard and looking for something that is not there because you didn't ask the right questions.
0: The whole class was out of sorts the whole rest of the day, but none as much as Stacy. She just couldn't gather all of her thoughts about how she'd been acting, and yet everything Eunice McGruff said seemed to make so much sense. She marched straight to the Collins mansion for a little talk before they were going to head off to the tea party together.
6: Well, hello, Stacy. How are you?
5: Not fine. Is your sister-in-law, is Mrs. McGruff in? I'm a little early, but...
6: She told me you would be here. She's gone ahead without you.
5: She what? She told me to meet her here.
6: Stacy, come on into the parlor. I need to fill you in a little about my dear sister-in-law.
5: Am I supposed to meet her there?
6: No. She... You see, she met Tiffany Rockler, and she's going with her.
5: I got dumped? I did everything she told me to do, and then she dumped me for Tiffany?
6: What did she tell you to do, may I ask?
5: To do whatever it takes to be happy.
6: Oh, of course.
5: She told me not to let anything keep me from what I want.
6: She's told me the same things for years. She's wrong, Stacy. Couldn't be more wrong.
5: But I want to be happy. I want to be the captain of my destiny.
6: I dearly love Eunice, but she has given you the worst sort of advice. Do not try to be captain of your destiny. Do you know what your future holds?
5: No.
6: Then how will you know what to go after? You will be on a journey without a destination.
5: Or a treasure hunt without a map.
6: Precisely.
5: I've already had some experience with that sort of thing.
6: Really?
5: Don't go off looking for a treasure when you don't know what it is or where to find it.
6: Well, you are a lucky cub to know that so early in life.
5: So, then what do I do? I want to be happy.
6: First, it is important that you understand this. Do you really know that you cannot choose your destiny? That you should not even try to?
5: Yeah, because I don't know what it'll be, and I'll just waste all my time working for lots of money or being famous, and it may not be what I should even be doing after all.
6: Oh, splendid. You now know a truth that eludes grown-ups around the globe.
5: But I still want to be happy. How do I find what I'm supposed to be really looking for?
6: What if you could go to someone who knows what you need and has plenty of it?
5: Well, that would be great if they would know.
6: God, Stacy. God knows what you want, what you need, and He has plenty of it to give to you. You just have to understand that you can't get these things from any other source, only God.
5: Well, I guess that makes sense.
6: Don't go searching for some treasure. Search for God. That's what we were made for. To search for God and to find Him. And the plans He has for you are better than the ones you have anyway.
5: Really?
6: Let God be the captain of your destiny, Stacy.
5: Yeah. Let God be my captain.

To order a copy of today's program, Captain of My Destiny, just log on to pawsandtails.org. Captain of My Destiny was written and directed by David Carl. The song, Gonna Let My Father Lead the Way, was written by Sandy Howell and Mark Edward Lewis. Music was by Tim Hosman, and our sound designer was Jerry Swofford. Paws and Tails is an Insight for Living production.

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2: You know, when we get to heaven, when we stand before God on Judgment Day, the reason we're going to be able to enter in is not because we're good, but because Jesus is going to step forward and say, He's with me. She's with me. Enter in, a good and faithful servant. It doesn't matter, you know, it's not about what you've done. It's about who you know. It's about who you worship. It's about who you serve. It's about who you've been adopted by. It's about the Holy Spirit lives inside of you as a down payment on heaven. You have a promise of eternal life.
1: There's a lot of pressure that comes from trying to be good enough. Good enough for people. Good enough for yourself. Even good enough for God. The problem is, none of us can meet that standard. The Christian's hope is not that we live a perfect life, but that we've been adopted into God's family through Jesus. Today, Pastor Dave will show us why eternal life is not about earning God's acceptance, but receiving the gift He's already provided through His Son. Well, let's join Pastor Dave in the book of Job, chapter 4, as he continues his message, Not All Counsel is Godly Counsel.

0: No one was as innocent as Jesus, and no one suffered more than him. Amen? And he's the example we follow. Notice it says there in verse 7, or where were the upright ever cut off? The word cut off there means to be forsaken. Later in Israel, that term for cut off would be executed. He says to him, when did you ever see somebody who is godly being forsaken? When did you ever see somebody being used by the Lord this way, forsaken? You've been forsaken. It's your fault. You've walked away from God. You're suffering because you're sinful and guilty, and God has forsaken you. Job is suffering, a testimony to the depths of his love for God and his faithfulness to him, even in the greatest storm and the deepest grief. Verse 8. Even as I have seen, those who plow iniquity and sow trouble reap the same. So he's saying, look, you've been forsaken, and you know who else gets forsaken? Those who sow iniquity, those who are sinful. What did the Lord say about Job? He said he was blameless and righteous, a godly man. And the enemy says, you're an ungodly man. And that's what happens. The enemy lies to you. He's the accuser of the brethren. He tells you you're of no value. He makes you want to question and doubt your own salvation. He will come after you. Be reminded that greater is he that lives in us than he that is in the world. And Satan is a defeated foe. And when he comes to attack you, don't listen to his lies. Run to the Lord. Amen? Get on your knees and seek his face. Be reminded. Open up your Bible and be reminded of who you are in Christ. And don't listen to the lies of the enemy. Eliphaz is speaking from a high pulpit, looking down on Job. You sowed trouble. You sowed iniquity. Job was reaping what he had sown if he listens to Eliphaz. The counsel of Eliphaz is full of common sense, rooted in his own observations and experience. We might even say it is mostly true and can be sometimes accurate in people's lives. Job 42:7 says this, my wrath is aroused against you and your two friends, for you have not spoken of me what is right as my servant Job has. This is the Lord speaking to Eliphaz at the end of this book. We read that again. He says, my wrath is aroused against you and your two friends. So these three friends are going after Job. Know that when the enemy attacks, know that when people come against you, know that the Lord is listening and you are a child of the King. And you know what? He doesn't like it when people touch his kids. Can I get an amen to that? You're not alone in this. He's a faithful God. He's getting counsel from Eliphaz. It's all nonsense. It's not godly counsel. It's ungodly counsel. How do we know godly counsel from ungodly counsel? Check it against the Word of God. Amen? I don't care how many degrees you have after name. I don't care if Freud and Jung, two dead atheists, taught you how to counsel people. I don't need your counsel. Can I get an amen to that? People get upset when I say it. Get over it. The reality is we need godly counsel. Godly counsel comes from godly people and the Word of God. Amen? We don't need it from anyone else. Verse 9. By the blast of God they perish. By the breath of his anger they are consumed. The roaring of the lion, the voice of the fierce lion, and the teeth of the young lions are broken, and the old lion perishes for lack of prey. Eliphaz is clearly implying that Job's suffering was God's judgment against him. That God's coming after you. The breath of God and you'll perish. If he just breathes on you, you're dead. And he's coming after you because of who you are and what you've done. It's your fault. It's your sin. And he's taking the position of judging for God. We know from earlier chapters, again, this is not true because of how the Lord refers to him when Satan's presence. He says, this is my servant Job. Have you considered him? He's an upright man. He's blameless. That's my guy. Job's my guy. Are you God's guy? Are you God's gal? I hope so. Amen? I hope the Lord would say, she's mine. He's mine. You know, when we get to heaven and we stand before God on judgment day, the reason we're going to be able to enter in is not because we're good, but because Jesus is going to step forward and say, he's with me. She's with me. Enter in, a good and faithful servant. It doesn't matter, you know, it's not about what you've done. It's about who you know. It's about who you worship. It's about who you serve. It's about who you've been adopted by. It's about the Holy Spirit lives inside of you as a down payment on heaven. You have a promise of eternal life. Guys, that should make us be able to be resilient in the midst of the greatest trials of this life, because that's the thing no one can ever take away from us, and it's the only thing that will outlast this life. Amen? Job needs to be reminded. He needs a godly friend right about now, doesn't he? Then he needs someone to come and go, quit listening to that idiot. Come here. Remember who we are in the Lord. Remember what the Lord said about it. Do you remember who you are? Do you remember the faithfulness of God, the grace of God, the mercy of God? Do you remember that? And guys, quit listening to the world and seek counsel from people who will take you to the Word of God and remind you of who you are in Christ. Amen? That's what we need. He insinuates that Job's suffering was God's punishment. It's not true. No doubt the last thing his suffering servant needed to hear. That's painful. So he talks about the roaring of a lion. Who's a lion in the Bible? Satan. The voice of the fierce lion, the teeth of the young lions are broken. The old lions perish for lack of prey. The cubs of the lioness are scattered. Eliphaz painted a picture of how strong the anger of God is. He's strong enough to humble and defeat even young lions with his breath. And that's the truth of the enemy. He seeks to steal, kill, and destroy, and the breath of God can wipe him off the face of the earth. The lions are the king of the jungle. Satan is a roaring lion. Young and old lions, fierce. No matter how fierce they are, no match for the kingdom of God. The point number two there, not all suffering is a consequence of sinful behavior. Point number three, we must test everything against the word of God. Now watch what's going to happen. Now he's been berating Job. He's been getting after Job. He's accusing him that this is happening because you're in sin, and only because of your iniquity, and only because of your choices and the things that you've done. Your family's all dead. It's on you. You're covered in boils. It's on you. You've been wiped out financially. It's on you. Your wife tells you to curse God and die. It's on you. Now watch what happens next. Verse 12. Now a word was secretly brought to me. Now this is Eliphaz, again, talking to Job. Now a word was secretly brought to me, and my ear received a whisper of it. In disquieting thoughts from the visions of the night, when deep sleep falls on men, fear came upon me in trembling, which made all my bones shake. Then a spirit passed before my face, and the hair on my body stood up. It stood still, but I could not discern its appearance. A form was before my eyes. There was silence. Then I heard a voice saying. Eliphaz is speaking to his friend Job, who's grieving and suffering to the point that he wishes he had never been born. And the counsel he has delivered to a suffering, grieving, and heartbroken friend is, were not words of comfort and encouragement, but words of rebuke and exhortation and accusation. You're suffering because of your guilt. But notice what he does now. As Job is grieving and searching his heart to where he could have failed God, brought this devastating tragedy upon his family. If he's listening to any of this, he no doubt is going, what did I do to bring this on my family? Where did I fail them? What have I done? And then Eliphaz now announces to his friend that he's been again given a secret word from God. Look at verse 12. Word was secretly brought to me. So God came to me in a dream. And so all these things I've accused you from, now I have even more information to accuse you with. By the way, does God speak to us in dreams sometimes? What do you think the answer to that is? He can, sure. In the Bible, you have the word of knowledge and the word of wisdom. Has ever heard of those? Where God will give you... I've had people come up and say things to me that they couldn't have known, that came from the Lord, were right on the money, and I received it that it was from God. But I've also, for everyone that's been right, I've had four or five that aren't. They'll come and tell me, God told me. I had a person come to Calvary Santa Cruz. The church is very large. God told me, I went into a dream and he put a scepter on my shoulder and told me I'm supposed to come and take over this church and you're supposed to leave. I said, well, when God tells me that, we'll do that. But that's not going to happen. So now he's dreaming this dream. And again, God can use dreams. But often when people dream a dream, and especially if they're not walking with the Lord, the dream's not from the Lord, it's from the enemy. Can I get an amen to that? Or it's something they made up in their own mind, the Mormon church. Amen? I had a visit from God. I went to heaven and I spoke to God. No, you didn't. Because if you went to heaven, you're not coming back. Can I get an amen to that? So read your Bibles. Here's the point. He's now making bold claims. What do we compare these claims to? The Word of God. Amen? Someone comes with a new revelation. First of all, if it's new, it's not true. And if it's true, it's not new. Amen? We don't need to add to the Word of God. We don't take away from it. 66 books, 40 authors, 3 continents, 3 languages, 1,500 years, 1 central theme, no contradictions. How's that possible? Because God wrote it, and he's not adding appendages to his Bible. Amen? So the Word of God is completed, and the Word of God is the foundation, and we can, yeah, people can be spoken to by the Lord. The Holy Spirit can move upon us, but we know it's from the Holy Spirit when what we say agrees with what the Word of God says. Amen? So when you add to the Word of God, you take away from it, it's not from the Lord. So Eliphaz announces this, that it came in a dream from a spirit whose appearance he could not discern. So he claims to be speaking for God. Job's in despair, has been rebuked, accused by his friend. He's still wondering what he has done to bring calamity upon himself and his family, and no doubt is seeking answers and understanding. Maybe this heavenly dream is it. Maybe this is what I've been looking for. I've seen people do crazy things when they're grieving. My neighbor across the street after my son passed away, she knows I'm a pastor. I don't understand where she gets this, but she came over to my house and said, I just want you to know that one of the things I am is I'm a medium and I can talk to the dead. And if you and your wife would like to come over for dinner, we can reach out and let Mark talk to you. Now, are we doing that? What's the answer? Now, why are we not doing that? Because it's contrary to what the Word of God says. Amen? Witchcraft, mediums. Ask King Saul how that worked out. Amen? You don't do the witch at Endor, not so much. Guys, that's why, aren't you thankful that God wrote it down for us? Amen? We don't need that. And by the way, if you're drumming up a spirit, it ain't my son up in heaven. It's another spirit. Can I get amen to that? It's not the Lord. And so here he is. He's saying, I've had this dream. And no doubt, I mean, can you imagine Job? And I'm taking a little bit of license here because I don't know. It doesn't tell us how he's feeling exactly. We just know he's in despair and wishes he was dead. But no doubt, too, when he's been told it's because of you, I mean, what would a father do? A father would say, what have I done? How do I fix this? And he's in this place of torment. And then he hears, well, you know what? I had this dream. The Spirit came to me. And maybe this is the answer I've been looking for. And Job might have thought, well, maybe this is it. So what words of revelation did the Spirit of God deliver to Eliphaz? While the words Eliphaz shares are true, they do not bring understanding to why Job had endured such torment. It's words more aligned with Eliphaz's perspective than what we know to be the truth. We have the info about Job that he didn't have. He doesn't know that this was a test between Satan and God. He doesn't know that the Lord allowed Job to be put to the test to prove to Satan that people love him because of who he is, not just what they give him. He has no idea about any of this. And so what he brings forward is something that you could say, well, maybe that's true, but it has nothing to do with Job. Now watch. Look what it says. Last point, we battle not with flesh and blood. Look what it says there. And again, anytime someone says they speak for God, be as leery as the day is long. Amen? You'll see some guy and he's teaching on television, Christian TV, which I shouldn't even call it that. And they'll stop in the middle of a message, oh, I'm getting a word from the Lord. And then they'll say something. And it's just nonsense. Be careful. We battle not with flesh and blood. Look what it says in verse 17. Can a mortal be more righteous than God? Can a man be more pure than his maker? This is what he says came out of his dream. Is that a true statement? Can men be more holy than God? What's the answer? No. Okay, but does this have anything to do with Job? What's the answer to that? No. Job's looking for an answer. This isn't it. Yes, it's a true statement. Men are not more holy than God. Okay. You had to have a dream to figure that out? I think we know that. That's clearly obvious. Can you be more pure than your maker? No. No. In Job, we see all sin. There is no great shame in admitting that we've all sinned. That none of us are as pure as God. Of course not. That's why we need to be forgiven. And when we look at sin, we see what sin has done on this planet. Before there was sin, there was no death. Adam and Eve walked in the cool of the day. They could just talk to God like they're in the same room. They would just talk to God, and God would talk to them from heaven. And they walked in the cool of the day, and there was no death, and no pain, and no sorrow, and no suffering. I don't believe they slept. They didn't have to. They weren't tired. Their bodies were invincible. And then sin came, and plants died, and people died, and animals died. And they were banned from the presence of Almighty God. Sin separates them. It separates us from God. There's a need for redemption. Men would toil by the sweat of their brow the days of their life. There'd be pain in childbirth, deteriorating creation. It goes on and on. The sin of mankind is not why Job is going through such horrific trials. It's why all of us live in a fallen world. But this is not why Job is in the place that he's in, because of the original sin of man. That's not it. And so even though they're saying something, he says something that could be counted as true, it's not something that addresses what Job's going through. And so that, quote, dream that he says he had that applies to Job is inaccurate. Sin causes all the heartache that's in our world. Can you believe some of the things that are around today that if we went back 20 years, you would have never imagined? There's a school nearby here that like 40% of the kids say they're non-binary or trans. Where is that indoctrination coming from? Homosexuality running rampant, how marriage is created. God made you a man or a woman, and he doesn't make any mistakes. Can I get him into that? We are slaughtering innocent babies. Holding my grandson, who was, you know, he was six, almost 7 weeks premature, and I'm holding that little boy, and I'm thinking, people abort babies at his age. That is so evil, I can't even believe it. That's the world we live in. It's because of sin. It's separation from Almighty God. For all of us, because of a fallen world, you know, if your marriage is failing or your kids are in rebellion or they're struggling with addiction or, you know, your spiritual walk is dry or you're having problems at work, the sin of mankind is part in all of our sinful behavior, but it goes beyond sin in general to specific choices and actions that we make. We're in a spiritual battle. You know what? If you want your marriage to be right, make God the priority again. Amen? Pray for your kids who are in rebellion. If you're struggling with addiction, find a place where you can come to overcomers. We need to turn away from our sin and turn to the Lord. Amen? Make him the priority and passion again. Job's issue was being at the center of a spiritual battle. That's his real issue. You know why he's going through this? Because he's at the middle of a spiritual battle. Because he's going through a trial that God is going to use to bring glory to his name, to prove to Satan that he's wrong. And Job is the one he's using. That's the test. In this specific case, Job's trials were not as a result of his own rebellion. He was walking uprightly. He's become a testimony. By the way, here we are, 3,000 years later, roughly, 2,700 years later, and we're still talking about Job. Well, it's actually 4,000 because he's from the time of Abraham. So 4,000 years later, we're talking about Job, and God is using Job to minister to us because of the trial that he went through 4,000 years ago. That's called pretty mighty. Amen? Praise the Lord in the midst of that. Unrepented sin in our lives has consequences. The way the transgressor is hard. If you're living a life in sin right now, you know it. God knows to get right with him. Amen? Trials are different from consequences in that they are not connected to sin, but are used by God to mold us more into his image and as a testimony to a lost and a dying world. So remember the next time that you're going through a great trial that the world is watching. You're the only Jesus some people will ever see. You may be the only Christian in your office. People are watching how you respond when things are difficult. How do you respond when you lose your job or someone's diagnosed with cancer or somebody you love near to you passes away? How do you respond? We should respond different than the world does. Let's finish up. Look at verse 18. If he puts no trust in his servants, if he charges his angels with error, how much more those who dwell in the houses of clay? He's saying, look, if God puts his trust in his servants, but he also charges his angels with error. You know, this is coming from Eliphaz, and what he's basically telling him is that the angels have fallen. Well, we certainly know that's true because it's a fallen angel that is the one that came and asked for permission to torment Job. And he says, if angels fall, what about people made of clay? Us. That we can also fall. That we too can turn away from God the same way that the angels did. We can fall to that same trap. But the difference is that as born again new creations in Christ, we will never turn away. You may have moments of rebellion. You may have moments of backsliding, as we used to call back in the 70s. But the difference is if you're truly born again, you'll never walk away. You may turn away for a moment. You'll repent and stay right with the Lord. Amen? Eliphaz had no knowledge of the secret councils in heaven between Satan and Almighty God. And here he's challenging him, saying, look, the angels fell, so you fell too. Don't be ashamed of the fact that it's all your fault. It's just all your fault. That's what he's telling him. The angels fall. Look at you. You're a man of clay. Of course you fell. What would you expect to happen? And yeah, Job sins. We sin. But he didn't fall away. He didn't reject the Lord. He didn't turn his back on God. That's not what happened. Let's finish up. Whose foundation, verse 19, is in the dust, who are crushed before a moth. They are broken in pieces from morning till evening. They perish forever with no one regarding. Does not their own excellence go away? They die even without wisdom. If God judged angels, what hope does man have? We all live in temporary houses of clay. It's all true significance. Speaks to life. It's temporary. See, everything in this life is temporary. And the only time that, and I'll say this again, I'm sorry, but you know, the times I miss Mark the most is when I think about where he's not. And so when I think about where he is, he's in the presence of Almighty God. He's singing praise songs around the throne. There's no more depression. There's none of that stuff he used to struggle with. And I look back at that and say, I'm going to see my son again, and he's safe and he's home, and praise God for that. And then I have moments when my grandson was born. The rest of the family is there. Mark's not. And that hurts. And there's Job. He's in that same situation. He needs to have that eternal perspective. He needs to be reminded that he's going to see his children again. We don't see that here recorded, but we know that he will. Lord, help us not to lose sight of the fact that when we get to heaven, it's all going to be made right. It's all going to be made right. That stuff we don't understand here, we'll understand there. You know what faith is? Trusting God here until we understand there. It's learning to trust him even when we don't fully get it. So in closing, not all counsel is godly counsel. Not all wise men give wise counsel. Just because someone's smart, intelligent, got a bunch of degrees after their name, sometimes even other believers, just because they give you counsel doesn't mean it's always wise. And make sure you always check it against the word of God. Point number two, not all suffering is a consequence of sinful behavior. You know what? When we're counseling other people, don't be quick to point to some sinful behavior and blame it on their behavior. Sometimes it's a trial that came their way. And be a source of encouragement to them, not tearing them down. Again, we must test everything against the word of God. This is why you need to read your Bible every day. If you read the book, you won't be fooled by the lie. Amen? Read your Bible. And finally, we battle not with flesh and blood. It is a spiritual battle that's taking place in our lives right now. I think if God opened up our eyes and let us see what's going on around us, we would be so blown away. And we will get a glimpse of it when we get to heaven, but by then, all the enemy will be crushed. Amen?
1: This has been Faith Comes by Hearing, a ministry of Calvary Chapel, Conejo Valley in Thousand Oaks, California. What do you know about Job? Well, join us as we learn more together through Job, verse by verse, with Pastor Dave Johnston. Job was a man of profound faith. Do you know someone, or maybe you are someone, who lives with adversity, suffering, or trials? This life is not easy. And even though it sounds cliche, you are not made for this world. Jesus has a plan and purpose for your life, and ultimately, it ends with him in heaven. What a promise that is. He saved everyone who believes in him and has given them a seat at the bridal table in God's kingdom. Ponder that for a moment. We'd love to further this conversation with you. If you're local, please join us at one of our worship services. 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You can also like, follow, and subscribe to us on Facebook and YouTube. Take God's word on the go. And with that, we're out of time. Remember, Job is a book of suffering, but also of profound faith, rejoicing, and redemption. 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
5: Oh, behave.
6: I'm Jim Burns, and if you're tired of getting rude replies and even some primal grunts from the mouths of your children, well, help is on the way. Now, please understand, when it comes to correcting bad behavior, there really are no quick fixes out there. But there is a way to tame your family zoo, and one etiquette expert believes that the whole process really shouldn't take more than 6 weeks to pull it off. Her name is Donna Jones. She's a mom with kids of her own. She's a pastor's wife, and she's an etiquette expert. Well, Donna has been teaching courses in children's etiquette for nearly 20 years, and she's back to share more tips for raising a well-mannered child during the next half hour here on Homeward. So stay with us.
7: From the studios at the Homeward Center for Youth and Family on the campus of Azusa Pacific University, graduating difference maker since 1899, welcome to Homeward with parenting and family expert Dr. Jim Burns. I'm Roger Marsh. If you want those difference makers to actually get to college, they have to make it through adolescence first and learn how to do so in a way where they demonstrate self-respect and then respect for others too. That involves us as parents teaching our kids manners. And today here on the program, part two of the second half of a two-part conversation featuring Dr. Jim Burns and author and pastor's wife, Donna Jones. Donna wrote an outstanding book a few years ago called Taming Your Family Zoo. And we're going to talk to her about that very issue of taming your family zoo and some practical ways for teaching your kids manners. So if you've got a problem child at home or a kid that needs to learn a little bit more, here you go.
6: Welcome to Homeward today, raising a well-mannered child. Yes, it is possible, and we've got an expert with us that's going to tell us how to do that, Donna Jones. Donna Jones, who was just with us last time, holds a bachelor's degree in interpersonal communications from UCLA. She served on staff at Campus Crusade for Christ. She's the co-founder of Confidence and Courtesies, which is an etiquette course for kids. And we were saying again that where was she when we were raising our kids? In fact, I think my wife, Kathy, actually, Donna, would say, where were you when my mom was raising kids? I appreciate so much the conversation that we had last time talking about how important it is really to raise well-mannered kids. It means that we really have to be proactive, don't we?
8: Oh, absolutely. It doesn't happen by osmosis. It doesn't happen on their own. Parents do have to be proactive.
6: I saw a parent the other day. We were at the mall, and I saw this parent totally losing it. The kid was a total brat. And I wanted to go over and give this parent some parenting advice, but obviously I was not going to do that. But why are so many of us as parents inadvertently kind of raising brat children today?
8: Well, no one wants to raise a brat.
6: Sure.
8: But in fact, some of us are. One of the primary issues is our fast-paced society. We let things slide because, frankly, we're tired or we just don't have time to deal with it at the moment. And, you know, kids tend to act up at the most inconvenient times.
6: Always.
8: And so to be a proactive parent means you have to put your child first and realize when those teachable moments come, they are, in fact, teachable moments.
6: Right. And you just change it. You got to make it a teachable moment. And it means if it's uncomfortable for you, if you miss lunch, if you miss being at the mall because you got to take them home, you know, whatever it is, you got to do it, don't you?
8: That's
6: but
8: right.
6: But it really pays dividends, doesn't it?
8: Oh, absolutely.
6: You know, you've been in the organization Confidence and Courtesy since 1988, so you've done this for a long time. Your kids were very young, and now your kids are growing up. And so you're telling us that there is hope
8: as
6: kids get older.
8: Yes. When you are a proactive parent who seizes those teachable moments, you do reap the benefits.
6: You know, kids today seem to be more self-absorbed than any other generation. And you talk in your book, Taming Your Family Zoo, 6 weeks to Raising a Well-Mannered Child. You talk about this whole idea of helping the kids kind of become other-centered and being involved in service and care. How do you get a kid who's self-absorbed, living in a community that is also self-absorbed, to look beyond themselves?
8: Boy, this is where proactive parenting really comes in. Because, you know, the lure of Nintendo, the lure of just hanging out, the lure of the mall. Those are just so profound that for a kid to become other-centered is something that really has

0: started with the media that says you never have enough.
1: Right.
0: And so we got to turn that around as parents. Right. And whether that means, you know, you volunteer together at church or you do something in your community, it's very important for parents to help children get outside themselves.
1: Yeah. And so we just have to do it. We just have to do it and constantly do it. It's kind of a training process.
0: Right, exactly.
1: But one of the things I appreciate is, you know, as we kind of talk about the needs here is, you know, where do you start? And you start with teaching kids to be polite. How do you do that?
0: Yes. I call it everyday manners. And, you know, there's a reason they're called everyday manners. There's just certain things that we want our children to do every day. Please, thank you, excuse me, may I. And these simple things are just taught really by repetition. And sometimes it's really interesting. Parents do things that prevent their children from saying these things. For instance, let's say that you have a four-year-old and she's sitting at the kitchen table just finishing a cup of juice. Oftentimes kids will just say, juice, one word. Well, you know, if you hop up from the kitchen table and you toddle over to the refrigerator and pour your little princess her cup of juice, guess what she's going to learn? There doesn't need to be a may I. There doesn't need to be a thank you. There doesn't need to be a please. So some of the ways that we can help our children use everyday manners is to say, and how would you ask for that politely? You know, we require these things right. of our children. And we do it in a way that's just, it's not, you know, shaming or berating. It's just, hey, this is just the way things are done.
1: Yeah. And it really is a practice, isn't it?
0: Absolutely. We talked a little bit about last time about the four R's, to rehearse, to remind, to reinforce, and to reflect. And when you do that with your children, when you anticipate the kind of situations they're going to be in, and you say, hey, you know, you're going to be going to a party, let's practice some of the good manners that you'll need to be confident and to be comfortable at this party. Or, hey, you know, you're going on a job interview. Let me role play with you. Let's practice some of those things. Then you're rehearsing. And that's
1: really
0: good. Set your child up for success when you do that.
1: How do you remind them and not nag them?
0: Great question. You know, I think number one, a lot of parents feel like they shouldn't have to remind. They feel like, well, if we rehearsed it, that should be enough. That's just not the way kids are wired. And it just helps us as parents to know that reminding is a part of the parenting process. But what helps is if you remind beforehand and you do it in a very positive way. For instance, let's say you're driving your child to a party. And so you know you've practiced some of the good manners you want your child to use. So before they hop out of the car, you say something like, hey, don't forget. Remember to say thank you to the host parents before you get back in the car. And you just say it very positively. And you know, when they hop back in the car, did you remember to say thank you? And you just do it in that sort of a way.
1: And can I still do that for my 21-year-old?
0: Absolutely.
1: Can my wife do it for me?
0: She probably should, Jim.
1: She probably needs to, absolutely. When you talk about reflect, what do you mean by reflect? You've been rehearsing, reminding, reinforcing them, but how do you reflect on it?
0: Well, to reflect means to think about what has occurred previously. So you reflect on it, you think about it, you talk about it, whether it's positively or negatively. You might ask questions like, hey, I noticed that you looked right at Mr. Burns in the eye. Boy, I was so impressed. How'd you feel when you were meeting Mr. Burns? Did that feel good that you knew what to do? You know, you talk about the situation. Another thing I found helpful with my own children is to observe other children's behavior, especially strangers, maybe at the mall or at a sporting event. You notice a child who maybe is not doing what they're supposed to do. And you use those as a teachable moment to reflect. So for instance, let's say that your child's at the soccer field and there's one child that is just a terrible sport. So you're back in the car, you're driving home, the game's over, and you start talking about it. Hey, did you notice number 12? What'd you think about that? Why do you think he did that? Do you think he could have handled, you know, his frustration a little bit better? How would you have handled it? And you start asking your child questions, and that's reflecting.
1: Great stuff. Listen, we're going to take a break. When we come back, I want to talk about the 6 weeks to raising a well-mannered child. And I literally want to talk about those thank yous and pleases, as we've talked about, meeting and greeting, eating etiquette, table manners, telephone parties, friendships, things like that. But we're going to take a break right now. We'll be right back. I'm Jim Burns. We're talking with Donna Jones.
2: Yes, and taming your family zoo is a winnable war. It absolutely is. Even in the days of social media, you can get an upper hand on this. And Donna Jones gives us a lot of food for thought here in her book, Taming Your Family Zoo. Dr. Jim Burns' book, Confident Parenting, also a very helpful

0: resource that you'll want to use, especially because a lot of times we as parents kind of acquiesce to our kids. We don't enforce those boundaries in terms of manners because we just lack the confidence to do so. If you want ordering information for Dr. Jim Burns' book, Confident Parenting, you'll find it at homeward.com.
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2: How's your steak, Bill?
3: It's great. Debbie, this is delicious.
2: Why, thank you, sweetheart.
3: Isn't the steak delicious, Tina?
4: Oh, yeah, I guess.
3: Well, then why don't you thank your mother for dinner?
4: Why isn't that what she's supposed to do?
3: Well, of course it is. Heather, why don't you thank Mom for making your favorite vegetable, broccoli and cheese?
5: Hello, I'm eating, and you taught me that it was rude to talk with my mouth full.
3: Oh, boy.
1: One of the toughest jobs a parent will face is trying to teach a bunch of self-centered kids to express appreciation to the ones who really deserve it. You know, like you, Mom and Dad. Well, get this. Romans 5:8 says that God demonstrated his love to us in that while we were yet sinners, Jesus Christ died for us. That means no matter what happens, we can always find reason to be thankful. That's an attitude you want to build in the lives of your kids as well. For a free copy of our tip sheet called Helping Your Kids Develop an Attitude of Gratitude, go to homeward.com. Welcome back to Homeward. I'm Jim Burns. Today, Donna Jones, Taming Your Family Zoo. And boy, there are times when all of our families feel like a zoo. Is 6 weeks to raising a well-mannered child. Donna definitely is the person to be listening to today. She's the co-founder of Confidence and Courtesies. It's an etiquette course for kids. And I'll be honest with you, as a guy, I wasn't sure that when we talked about etiquette, that was going to be all that interesting. I'm dying to get this information. I want to play this conversation to my kids and have us have a conversation about it, Donna. So I really appreciate it. Week one, we already talked about it. It was kind of being polite, thank yous, and pleases, and that continues. Week two, you talked about meeting and greeting, and really teaching them how to do the meeting and greeting thing. I don't know that most of us ever were taught by our parents how to do that.
6: Right. It's something that is, you're right, is not often taught. But there's a very simple acronym parents can use to help their children learn the proper response when they're meeting people. And that's the acronym SHAKES. S stands for stand. Children are supposed to stand when they meet adults. H for handshakes. And a very fun thing to help children learn to give a proper handshake is if you open up your hand in between your thumb and your first finger, it's kind of a web, kind of a skin. Teach your children to go web to web. And if they do, they'll always have a nice firm handshake.
1: Roger's in the back looking, trying to do the web to web thing right now. So we're all learning. Everybody
6: works
1: in the
6: every time.
1: Doing it.
6: Works every time.
1: Very good. Okay, good.
6: A stands for answer any questions asked. Inevitably, when kids are introduced to adults, they're going to, what's your favorite class and how old are you? And children need to anticipate that and know that they are to answer any question asked. K is for keep focused. Kids are active, but when they meet people, they need to keep focused. Sure. E is for eye contact.
1: Very good.
6: They're to look people in the eye. And then S, finally, is to smile and say, it's nice to meet you.
1: Great, great stuff. I really appreciate that. Okay, let's go to eating. I've been waiting for this. My wife is waiting for this. Interesting enough for me personally, my dad was taught how to do this stuff. And so when I was younger, he sort of showed us how to do that. I think we kind of got away from it now. But how do you teach kids to have good, proper eating etiquette?
6: Well, the first thing is you have to have it yourself. And what happens oftentimes is, we eat a lot of our meals as we're driving down the freeway in our SUV. So it's hard to teach your children manners when that's happening. Right. But when you are home, simple things like putting your napkin in your lap, setting the table, not just eating in front of the television. Right. It doesn't have to be fancy. Let your kids set the table. One thing I found is if you make it fun for children, they really can have a good time with this. An easy thing to teach your children, two things. Number one, when they're at a formal dinner and there's lots and lots of silverware, always start from the outside and work in. No matter where you are, what the event, work from the outside in. The second thing is in terms of setting the table to help your children remember where the forks go, where the spoons go, etc. Just remember that the word fork has four letters, F-O-R-K, as does the word left. So the forks go on the left. Knife and spoon both have five letters, just like the word right, so your knife and spoon go on the right. And then a fun thing I like to teach the kids in the Confidence and Courtesies class is I ask how many of the kids are right-handed. Well, inevitably, 99% of the children are right-handed. So our glasses are always on the right. Huh. Even if you're left-handed, your glasses will always be on the right-hand side.
3: And there are left-handed people who are bitter about that.
6: They have issues with this, but they'll just have to get
3: over
6: it. Very
3: good. There are people driving right now who are pulling over, and they're trying to remember all this stuff, writing it down. They're going to have to get a copy of the CD. Great, great, great input. How about the telephone?
6: Telephone. Boy, now, with the advent of cell phones, boy, this is something that we use all the time. Teaching your child the proper way to answer the phone and to take messages is very important. So a polite hello is all that is needed to answer the phone. But you may also say, hello, this is the Jones residence, if you would like your child to say that. A fun thing I like to teach kids is to put a smile on your face before you answer the phone. Because the person at the other end, they can't see you.
3: Right.
6: The only impression that you can leave is through the sound of your voice. So if you have a smile on your face, that inevitably comes through. So, hello, and then the person will say, this is so-and-so. May I speak with Jim, please? Teach your child to say, one moment, please. Not throw the phone down and scream, Mom, which, you know, children inevitably do.
3: Our kids don't throw the phone down. They'll do it in the poor ears of the people. Dad, it's for you.
6: Exactly, exactly. So I this is a money-back guarantee on this one. If you will teach your children to say, one moment, please, the positive reinforcement your children will get from using that phrase will blow them away. It's just amazing.
3: That really is great. Now, you know, in today's world, there are lots of parties, and I know this is week five. I'm kind of going through the weeks that you have here. And, you know, there are lots of parties, lots of social events. What do you teach them about a party?
6: If you're a host, what you're going to teach your child is it's the host or hostess's responsibility to make sure that everyone has a good time. Mm-hmm. And oftentimes, because children are children and they're self-focused, they often think, oh, if it's my party, then it's all about me. Mm-hmm. But really, when it's your party, it's about the guests. It's about you making sure everybody's being talked to, that everybody has what they need, and you want to make sure everybody has a good time at your house or a good time at your party. If you're the host, if you're a guest, then what you want to make sure is that the host is having a good time, which means you're a good party guest. You participate with game with a positive attitude. You say something to everyone. I like to teach kids that's the time not to just hang out with your best friend, but a party is a time to mingle and try to say at least something, even if it's just something small or short, try to say something to everyone at a party.
3: Now, when do you start teaching kids this kind of stuff?
6: Boy, the earlier, the better. Because what happens oftentimes is parents put this kind of thing off and they think, oh, my child's too young.
3: Right.
6: And what happens is then a child develops bad habits and then you as a parent have to break some bad habits and reteach them.
3: Yeah.
6: It's much better if you can teach your children from the ages of 2, 3, 4, 5. You know, if you're listening to this broadcast and your kids are older, there's still hope. You absolutely can teach your children these things. But if you happen to have young children, it's never too early.
3: Yeah, it's never too early. It's never too late.
6: Right, exactly. Exactly.
3: In many ways. Week six, you talk about friendships.
6: Yes.
3: And how that works in terms of the manners. What are we going to teach our kids about friendships?
6: Boy, there is nothing in their life that is going to have a more powerful influence on them than this aspect of friendship. Kids long for friends. Kids need friends. And if you've spent any time in any kind of classroom or on a sports team, you know that this comes easier to some children than to others. For some children, this is natural. For other children, it is not so natural. Now, the good news is, if you happen to be the parent of a child where this is not so natural, there's some things that you as a parent can do.
3: Let's hear it.
6: Well, there's an acronym, ALERT.
3: Good.
6: If you can teach your child to be an alert kid, A stands for amiable. And what I mean by that is just friendly. You know, amiable kids say hi to other kids. They speak when they're spoken to. They smile. The second L for alert is loyal. Not too long ago, I had my middle daughter in the car, and she had a group of her friends. And so I thought, wow, what a great time to kind of get some insight on the preteen, early teen mind. So I said to the girls, why don't you describe me a good friend? Give me some thoughts on what it takes to be a good friend. And one girl said, well, they don't talk behind your back. Another said, they listen when you speak, and they really care about you. And, you know, they kind of went on this track, and I thought, what they're describing is loyalty. They're loyal. A stands for encouraging. You know, a kid who says, hey, way to go. Good job. You know, nice shot. You know, that kind of a thing, that child will have friends.
3: Right.
6: You cannot be an encouraging person and find yourself without friends. R stands for respect. Respecting others and respecting yourself. And that can be shown in simple ways. You know, you have a friend over and simply offering them some food while you're getting yourself a snack, that shows respect to your friend. Respecting yourself is also important. A child who has appropriate boundaries and respects themselves enough to say, hey, you know, no, I'm not going to participate in that. That child will have friends because people will respect that child. And then finally, thoughtfulness. I love this quote. You can make more friends in 2 minutes than being interested in other people than in 2 years. Trying to get other people interested in you is a great quote.
7: That is an absolutely great quote. You're right. Well, those are great things. We went through all 6 weeks. So practical. Donna, we're going to have you back again sometime. Thank you for being with us.
6: Thank you so much. It was my
7: really
6: pleasure.
7: Really good stuff.
0: And that concludes Dr. Jim Burns' two-part conversation with author, speaker, and pastor's wife and mom. That's important. Donna Jones joining us in the studio today. Donna and her husband, JP, the founding ministry team at Crossline Church here in Southern California. And I can't stress that enough. I know one of the reasons why people love the Homeward program is they not only like to hear what Jim has to say, but they also like to see what his relationship with Kathy is like and with his three daughters. And I know that's important. And Jim, this is something that, in addition to the, you know, that being important, of course, on a deeper level, the fact that we as parents have to be intentional about teaching manners to our kids. And I think that that came through loud and clear in today's program.
7: I had this aha in my life years ago where I finally realized I needed to do that, that it wasn't going to just be learned by osmosis.
3: Yeah.
7: And somebody else wasn't going to teach them. And so we had to proactively do it. And because my kids were older, they didn't appreciate as much when I'm saying, okay, now we're going to take this napkin, we're going to put it on our lap, and here's how we do these things. Of course, I had to learn that kind of at the same time.
3: Sure, we all
7: but a good experience. What I was thinking, though, Roger, is that some of our listeners may be saying, you know, this is great, and they're taking this stuff and eating it up. And at the same time, they may have some tougher issues with behavioral issues.
3: Mm-hmm.
7: And so I want to just make a couple of comments about the behavior, not just etiquette now, but behavior. And this is where this contract idea comes in. What I find is that all authorities tell us that kids need us to express our expectations, and then we pretty much need to hold them to it. In this tip sheet that you're talking about, we have something called the Burns Rules, and it's worked for Kathy. We've actually had these rules on our refrigerator at times. Basically, it has four statements. It says, the rules as I understand them, the reason for the rules, because you can't just give rules without giving a reason.
3: Right.
7: There's a column for negative consequences, and there's a column for positive consequences. So again, it may be something as simple as sloppy habits at the dinner table, which go right along with what Donna was talking about. Well, what's the expectation? Good table manners.
3: Right.
7: So again, it's our job to teach them this. We can't just expect them to know this. So as parents, we've got to be proactive. And then I think there's some positive consequences, some negative consequences. So for example, after a week of good table manners, there's a special treat, a special dessert. We talked a little bit about this in the program. There's also some negative consequences where if they don't do it right and we've expressed it to them, then no TV or you go to bed early or there's no phone privilege for the weekend or whatever it may be, but that's a simple contract.
3: Mm-hmm.
7: Again, you can move to a more severe contract when kids' grades are failing, and then that gets into teachers signing weekly progress reports and negative consequences where you're meeting with school counselors and all the rest. And we talk about this in the tip sheet, negative consequences where you meet with the counselors and you lose certain privileges, but there also should be some positive consequences. If they bring their grades up, then there should be some more freedom, if you would.
0: 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We've got thousands of tip sheets. We've got hundreds of articles and dozens of video clips. And everything in the articles and media section is free. 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The reason we can do that, the reason we can make those tip sheets and resources available is because of your prayers and faithful financial support. Homeward creates seminars that we take out to churches and other places as well. There's a cost involved in booking the seminar, but we're able to write that curriculum and put it all together because of your prayers and faithful financial support. 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It's always great to get that little extra encouragement financially. And our website's absolutely secure. It's not like healthcare.gov where they steal all your information. 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And now for Dr. Jim Burns, our engineer Ben Camp, and the rest of the staff, I'm Roger Marsh. Thanks so much for listening. Join us again next time right here for another edition of Homeward. 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

0: Welcome to the Jesus Style with Gail Irwin. Today, Gail shows us some more events in Jesus' life that prove his consistent servanthood and increase your love for him.
1: You know, there's another thing that I find rather fascinating about Jesus, and this is a wonderful thing for me. And it's a strange thing at the same time, and that is that Jesus was not a very recognizable person. Now, when we put our heroes together, we like them to look good, don't we? But there was something about Jesus that made him be able to get lost in a crowd. Fascinating. In another session, I've talked about this because of what John the Baptist had to say in the very first chapter of the Gospel of John. He says about Jesus, now listen to this closely, I didn't know him. And I wouldn't have known him. I only had one clue. The one who sent me, in other words, the Father, said, when you see the Spirit come down and remain, that's him. I've seen and I testify, this is the Son of God. Wow. Hey, Jesus and John were cousins. I thought they grew up together and studied all of this and would have breakfast every Thursday morning somewhere and plan it out. And Jesus would ask him, John, how do you like locusts? It's time for you to start practicing on locusts, and you need to get a camel's hair shirt. That'll really make you preach, boy. But apparently not. And wonder of wonders, John says, I didn't know him. There was nothing physically about him. All of the pictures you've seen drawn notwithstanding, folks, there was nothing physically about him that would stand him apart from all other people. He could be sitting among us, and we wouldn't know by his looks. By his looks. I like that. Now, the reason I like that is this lets me know he truly was Emmanuel, God with us. Withness is sensed better from some people than it is others. And when I'm around a ridiculously handsome or outstandingly gorgeous person, I don't feel like they're really with me. No, it's like, did you bring me along because you were slumming or what? But Jesus comes in a way that makes us comfortable with him. And the only clue is that the Holy Spirit rests upon him, and he thus is giving. He is anointed. And that passage on the anointing, that's a giving passage. What he's doing, he's preaching, he's healing, he's binding up broken hearts, he's doing things that are totally other-centered. His clientele is the rather baser sort there, because they're the ones who can't do anything for him except receive. Except receive. Jesus, another of the things that blesses me immensely about him is the way he was patient with his apostles. When you look at the way these men were, and this would be a fun study, by the way, if you go into the scripture without any preconceived ideas and merely study the apostles, you can only come to one conclusion. They were world-class losers. And it seemed that the very basic message of the nature of Jesus never seemed to get through to them. I'm amazed at these men. I've said this before, but I probably ought to repeat it in every tape that I do. These men, more than any other single thing, these apostles, more than anything else recorded in Scripture, argued. They didn't argue over deep theological questions. They didn't solve the tension between predestination and free choice. No, they didn't bother with great arguments. They argued over who is the greatest. No. And Jesus let them do it. There were times when he's busy doing messianic things. He's blessing people. He's healing people. And the disciples are over here. Yeah. They let him heal people. Yeah. And he let them do it. He didn't say, would you guys get your act together over there? I need help over here healing people. Help me at least do some preaching. He let them argue. I think he still does, doesn't he? His patience is still evident in our lives. He let them argue. Right down to the very end, the last event, the last evening before the crucifixion, at this time we call the Last Supper. You know what they did at the Last Supper? Many people don't realize this because we tend to see the Last Supper as this moment of great dignity when they are all gathered together, and it's like everyone seems to know that Michelangelo will someday paint a picture. So let's all stand on the same side of the table so we can all be seen, you know? It appears that this was a moment of great dignity, a banquet type affair. You read the scripture, you discover that night the apostles, once again, this is 3 years of seminary they've been in with Jesus. And once again, they argue over who is the greatest. If I had been Jesus, I would have fired them right there. I would have said, gentlemen, the crowds have left us anyway. I can't afford you fellas anymore. We're laying you off. I'm going to find someone with a little bit better theological position. I mean, after 3 years. But that's not what he did. He patiently taught them one more time. Hey, fellas, no, no, no. He that is greatest must be servant of all. Oh, yes, that's right. We forgot. Now, that's amazing to me because there was nothing that Jesus taught more thoroughly than that they were to be servants of all. But they kept forgetting. Yes. And yet he stuck with them. In fact, that same night, after they had argued, they evidenced the fact that they never understood what Jesus was saying. He said to him, you've seen the Father. From now on, you know that. You know that you have seen him. And then you know what? Right after Jesus says that, they go, duh. Show us the Father. But Jesus, and he almost did. He says, what? Have I been so long with you, and yet you don't know me? Jesus got frustrated. He didn't walk around in this with do-do-do-do-do-do-do-do. You know, he was just like us. And don't you understand, when you see me, you've seen the Father? Hey. And then he goes on and he teaches them and he says, now, where I'm going, you know. You know the way and you know where I'm going. And then you know what they say? Duh. We don't know where you're going. Show us the way. And Jesus says, oh no. I mean, when you know that this is your last night with the guys and they haven't caught it yet, this has got to be desperate. But he says, hey fellas, I am the way, the truth, and the life. But they're not through. Jesus says, now, okay, you guys, you know, you love me and the Father loves you, and that's why we've revealed all this to you and so forth. And then you know what they say? Duh. A duh is not there. I just think it should be. Why did you pick us? he just told him. He just told him. And once more he goes over and he says, hey guys, it's because you love me. It's because you love me and you've been with me. Now do you understand that at the end of 3 years of teaching and ministry, for him to be that patient with them is one of the most beautiful pictures that you can find in Scripture. He's still patient. It's interesting that patience is one of the traits of the Father in Exodus 34:6, slow to anger, long-suffering. It is a gift of the Spirit in Galatians 5. It is thoroughly evidenced by Jesus in his life. The only people he was not patient with were the religious leaders. And that's a bit scary, isn't it? But to those who came to him, the sinner, the sick, the maimed, the leprous, patience poured from him. Well, let me give you one more portrait in a way. It's still the same night, actually. Things have gotten pretty tense. They've left that place and now gone to a garden, which was a place where Jesus frequently went. It seemed to be a place of rest for him, almost a place of security, you could say. The guys are all with him except for one. We know who that was. Judas had a business to take care of. But Jesus goes to the last place of rest and security available to him for his most intense moment of prayer. He asked three guys, go with me a little further down here, would you guys? And would you pray with me for a little while here, man? This is so intense. I'm afraid I'm going to die, man. I'm so filled with sorrow. And Peter, James, and John says, oh yeah, sure. You can count on us. We'll be here. We'll pray. So Jesus goes a little further, and they enter an apostolic prayer meeting. Jesus comes back, wakes them up. Have you ever been asleep for an hour and then been awakened? Are you any good? Nah. They weren't either. They're making, oh yes, yes, yes, we're sorry, Jesus, we forgot. Yes, you can count on us. We're apostles. So Jesus goes back and they re-enter their apostolic prayer meeting. And then when Jesus comes back, wakes them up again, says, hey guys, pray that you don't enter into temptation, man. It's all over. And I can see him thinking, temptation? Temptation? I don't see any temptation around here. What's all over? All over? And then I think Peter wants to make up for what he had done. Have you ever really messed up? You don't have to answer this. I mean, this is a rhetorical question. Have you ever kind of made promises to the Lord and then you just didn't quite do it? And so you say, okay, Lord, I'll tell you what, I'll make up for this, okay? I'll do something extra. I'll be nice to my wife for a change, or my husband or something, you know, or I'll bless a kid rather than slap him or something like that. Peter, I think, decides he's going to make up for this. And so he tries to rescue Jesus. He's the one man with a sword there. And by the way, you're probably, I don't know if you've noticed this, but this event is recorded in all four Gospels. Only one Gospel identifies who had the sword. Matthew, Mark, and Luke don't tell us. They were being kind. They were trying to protect the fellow. But you see, the one who does tell us is the one who had a little bit of a competition going with this man. And so John, who on several occasions let you know where he had either beaten Peter or something of that nature, he's the one who says, it was Peter! It was Peter! And so Peter pulls his sword to rescue Jesus. We try to rescue Jesus a lot, don't we? We do. Sometimes we try to defend the faith. We try to keep the world from thinking badly about Jesus. Maybe people come out with movies that are blasphemous, and so we want to go and tell them you can't do that. We try to defend Jesus a lot, don't we? And every time I see us try to do that, there are ears on the ground all over the place. Because Jesus doesn't need us to rescue him. He only needs us to preach him. He only needs us to proclaim him. There is no protest against blasphemy that will ever accomplish what preaching of the gospel will accomplish. And so Jesus tells Peter several things that are recorded in the different gospels. One, he says, permit even this. And he says, put up your sword. Those who live by the sword die by it. And he also says, I have to drink this cup, Peter. I have to drink it. Now the word of the cup, the words, are very significant in ancient history. If you're aware of the life of Socrates, when he had been condemned to death, his mode of execution was the cup, poison, hemlock. And when Jesus drinks the cup, boy, he was drinking the death that my sins and your sins have produced, the fatal poison that would kill the whole human race were it not for him who drank it and took our sins upon him. He says, Peter, I'm not going to let you save me from saving you. I will not let you rescue me to keep me from rescuing you. I have to do this, Peter. And then he destroys the evidence. There's this ear flopping around on the ground. Jesus picks it up, puts it back on Malchus' head. And the evidence is destroyed. Malchus cannot even take Peter to court for assault and battery. Your Honor, he cut off my ear. Really? Which one? I keep forgetting. I just keep forgetting. Well, we come now to kind of a final moment, because very shortly after this, Jesus is being tried. It is a cruel mockery of a trial, you know that. Even in the most unjust of courts and legal systems, this trial would not stand up. And yet Jesus never defended himself. And when they brought him before Pilate, the most amazing thing, person after person here in John chapter 18 comes to Pilate with stories about Jesus, with their own pictures of him, their own portraits of him. They were all bad. Isn't this amazing? They were all bad. And the only evidence Pilate has to consider about Jesus is bad evidence. Oh, bad picture. Ooh. Tough story. Ooh, bad story. Terrible story. Now, you know, our hearts cry out, we gotta have somebody in there defending him. Somebody's gotta be there saying, that's not the right picture. No, that's not him. I know him better. That's not him. This can't be true. You want to jump in there, don't you? You want to save him? Jesus never said a thing. Pilate says, man, I can let you go. You know that. I have the power. Answer these charges, man. Jesus doesn't say anything. It's quiet. And then the most remarkable statement. Pilate has seen all of the negative pictures. You know what his conclusion is? He looks them over. And he says, I find in him no fault at all. Man, my heart cries that out too. I've had a lifetime of looking at pictures of Christ. I have heard people say things about him that were extremely negative. I've had a chance to see all of it, and often I want to defend him. But I've discovered that he doesn't need defense. He proved that to us. And then, with Pilate, My heart cries out, I find in him no fault at all. Let me give you a little personal theory. Do you remember the rock opera Jesus Christ Superstar? It was a view of Jesus through the eyes of Judas. You understand how they approached that through the eyes of Judas. Consequently, it had a little bit less than through the eyes of faith bent to it. There were indeed some very negative parts, places where they put words in Jesus' mouth that were not there in the scripture. However, if you will look back in your timeline, you may notice that Jesus Christ Superstar just preceded the Jesus movement. We were all upset. This isn't accurate. That's not the way Jesus was. And that's true, it isn't. But I have discovered that when the world just hears his name, something happens in their hearts. Jesus wins. Even when a negative vision is produced of him, when a negative portrait is shown of him, Jesus wins. He wins. I watched a movie of that, Jesus Christ Superstar. I don't know where it was filmed. It could have been filmed in the desert of Southern California. I think it was filmed in Israel. I don't know. But there was a closing to that. I don't know if you saw it or not, but I saw it. And I thought, now I know. Now I know why. You see, they had finished the production, finished the filming. All of the actors and the production people were boarding the buses that would take them back to town and away from the set. They had completed Jesus Christ Superstar. But as each of them got on the bus and made their step up onto the bus, before they took the second step, they paused and they looked back at the hill where there happened to be three crosses that were part of their set. And they just looked at it for a moment and then they didn't say anything. But you could tell they were thinking. And then they got on the bus. And then the next person would make the first step up and then just stop, as if reluctant to leave, and just look back. And the camera would follow their eyes to this hill where three crosses were. And then they would get on the bus, and one after another would get on and stop and look back. And I said, oh, Jesus. You won. You won. They think they're looking at it through the eyes of Judas, but even Judas knew he had killed an innocent man. And Jesus says to Peter, I will not let you save me. I've got to drink this cup. I have to go through all the negative portrayals. I have to go through all the people using my name as an expletive. I have to go through all of the negative musicals and movies that will ever be made about me. I have to do this, Peter, for you. And my heart cries out with Pilate, I find in him no fault at all. You can take a small little picture like I did of Jim, and you may not be able to tell much, but once you begin to see the perspective of who he is, I think you also will find in him no fault. But there's one more beautiful picture of this. Jude says, now unto him, Jesus, who is able to keep you from falling and present you faultless before the presence of his glory with exceeding joy. You see, because he paid that price, he now has the power to present you to the Father faultless and say to the Father, I find in him no fault at all. I've got him covered, Dad. What a picture.
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2: If you have a kid who's a prodigal, you know, who's out there, everything you've done and they're just off, what do you do? Don't, you know, enable them. Certainly don't continue sending them checks regularly or just give them a credit card and let them spend whatever they want. But you always let them know. You know where home is. You know where I am. And anytime you're hungry, call me, text me, and I'll meet you at a restaurant and I'll buy you dinner and we'll talk. Be ready for the signs that they're beginning to wake up and understand, and believe that that day will come. Does that mean that day will always

0: not been there ourselves, I'm sure you know of someone that fits the description of a prodigal. They've wandered away and are wasting their life. But what, if anything, can we do to help them get back on track? We get some wonderful guidance by simply looking at how God the Father treats prodigals. Today on The Balanced Word, we continue our series on the parables of Jesus with another look at the prodigal brothers in Luke chapter 15. Here's Pastor Dave Rolf with some noteworthy lessons we can draw from it.
1: You don't want to waste life on purpose, but at the same time, I would suggest somebody who trashes their life and that turns their life around is way ahead of somebody who never does anything really blatantly wrong, and now they think they're better than other people. And so, two prodigals, one arguably more dangerous than the other, because that's the one that ultimately was the scribes and the Pharisees. It's the point of the story. Now, to understand this, we have to understand, from God's perspective, His objective is not behavior modification. I think when, secular science, sociology, psychology, decided that the science of behaviorism was the ultimate expression of life. So it's like, what we need to do is figure out how to make people do what they should do. Then the church kind of bought into that same notion. And we think of God as a God who's trying to make you be good. God's object has never been to make us good people, to make us behave. He could do that by just taking away our choice. The reason why we have choice in this life is because God values something above behavior. And what He values above behavior is relationship. And relationship depends on the freedom to be able to make choices, and therefore the risk that somebody's going to make the wrong choice as opposed to becoming robots and being programmed or forced to be a certain way. And so once we understand that and we see it in the story, it's like, to the dad, his assets meant nothing to him compared to his sons. And so Jesus is making this point, I care more about eventually being connected to people than I do about the things they do, even though those things that they do are damaging to themselves, even though those things that they do are hurtful to me as well, and maybe expensive, but I care about relationship more than I care about behavior. And that becomes clear in this story, and I think it's a powerful lesson for us to learn. Now, you have two brothers. One of them says, I have sinned. The other one says, I have not sinned, ever. I have never done one thing wrong. That's what he's expressing in as strong of language as he possibly could. Now, ultimately, one of the most powerful truths that we have to understand in life, Romans 3:23, for all have sinned and come short of the glory of God. You cannot connect to God until you understand that you have sinned. Isaiah put it this way in Isaiah 53, all we like sheep have gone astray, we've turned everyone to his own way, and the Lord has laid on him, Jesus, the iniquity of us all. So the most fundamental understanding that you have to get anywhere in life is to go, I have sinned. And it's one thing that this kid, as bad as his investment strategy was, you know, as much as when he thought that he put all of his money into ColecoVision, that it was really going to pay off, he at least now knows, boy, did I blow it. And if you're in a place where you don't understand that you've blown it, where do you go from there? How do you find a relationship with somebody who's perfect? And so these two brothers stand out. Yeah, they've both blown it, but one knows it and the other one doesn't. I'd rather be the one who knows it. Now, but you look at this too, and you think, but the waste. It's certainly tragic that a third of this guy's life savings was squandered. But you know what? Waste is a part of life. If you look at what you spend your money on, a lot of it's wasted. A lot of your time is wasted. You know, you may you can sit there and watch a baseball game for 3 hours and then your team loses in the bottom of the 12th, and you're like, I just wasted an entire evening. Waste is a part of life. Sometimes you can't get where you're going without having some waste. But also, when it comes to education, failure is essential to learning. You don't learn until you fail. If you take a test and you just guess and you get them all right, you haven't learned a thing. When you take a test and you see which questions you got wrong, you at least learn those. Life tends to be that way. You know, it's only when we mess up that we truly have an opportunity to learn. So we can't live our lives being safe. We can't live our lives being insulated. Because if we do that, we guard ourselves from the very lessons that are necessary. So you could look at this dad, and even though he's a pretend dad in a story, and go, why in the world did you give this kid all that money? But he would say, he's here and wants to be with me, and he understands grace and forgiveness, and he'll be mine forever. And so why does God create people with choices? He knows we're going to mess up, but he also knows that it's through failure that we'll end up discovering success. You'll never get really good at anything until you mess up. It's an essential part of success. And so in this story, it's like, yeah, it's a shame, the waste, but waste is an important part of progress. And so I think, you know, this comes across clear in this story as well, the way I see it. We used to, again, with emphasizing behaviorism, when I was younger, you know, our kids were small, in Christianity, there were strong pockets of, like, indoctrination toward how do you program your kids to make them be good. And some people would have the, you know, train up a child in the way he should go. When he is old, he won't depart from it. And they would say, that means if you do it right, your kids are for sure going to walk with God. They don't even have to find God. You're giving them God, and they'll be fine. And so there were, like, Growing Kids God's Way was a program that came out of Grace Church in Panorama City, that they basically even said, if you raise your children by our principles, guaranteed they're going to be Christians for the rest of their life. Like, what? They don't have to choose. They just automatically become. And some of the things they had was like, if your 2-week-old kid, you put something in front of them and they knock it off, you need to chastise them. You need to spank them because they need to learn. So they thought that they could program people to be good. You had, you know, James Dobson wrote his book, The Strong-Willed Child. And it was the idea of, if you have a strong-willed child, you better break their will. You need to break their will early and break it often. And people just swallowed it. You know, and I remember, and I thought it made sense until I had 2 kids, one of them strong-willed, and like my older son, William, I didn't name him Will because he was strong-willed, but he was strong-willed. I don't care how many biblical techniques of discipline I used on him, it wasn't enough. He was strong. And so I can remember, if I spanked him, it didn't do any good at all. It made me feel better, but, you know, sorry, spanking was something that we used to do. Now it's a felony. But, so I remember holding William on my lap in the floor against the door so he couldn't escape, and him fighting and kicking and screaming until he finally fell asleep in my arms, and then I would put him to bed. His brother Danny would like, and one time I overheard Danny telling Will, after Will had got spanked, he goes, Will, do what I do. After the first swat, I start crying, I act like I'm really sorry, and then they let me go. Now, you can argue that kid's smarter in some ways, that's the kid that's going to run a corporation someday. But at the same time, the strong-willed child is your object to break the strong-willed child. That's what was taught, and that's what was the big push in Christianity in the 60s and 70s. Now we understand the danger to a strong-willed child is minimal compared to the danger that comes from an overly compliant child. I would rather have a strong-willed child any day than an overly compliant child, because an overly compliant child is just going to play the game and work you and then do whatever they want. They're going to manipulate you, or they're going to end up, you know, it's one thing, it's really nice as a parent when you have a compliant child, until you find out that then when they go off to college, they're going to be just as compliant with whatever the people at the college are telling them to do, and then in life, they're always going to do whatever other people do. Give me that stubborn little brat of a strong-willed child any day who'll stand up for themselves, who has some fight in them. And I think that, again, we look at this story, and it's like, yeah, actually, the one with the greatest potential was the one who had the gumption to actually go for it, even though it was stupid. Of course, when you're young, you don't know everything. You think you do, you really don't. But you figure out certain things by failure. So for me, the idea that we, and I think this has been, this is still big sometimes in Christian circles, where, especially in those who protect their kids from the whole world, and, you know, they school them at home, they do, and sorry, no knock on you if you're a homeschool person, but the research shows that homeschool kids are actually less likely to be walking with the Lord by the time they're 25 than even kids who are in public school. Why is that? Because you forestall the decisions that they need to make that are going to define who they are. And again, I ran a school for 25 years, so you don't need to lecture me. If you think I'm wrong, you might be right. I don't know. But this is just me. Ultimately, that the idea that now all the poster children for the perfect homeschool kids, a lot of them have been openly, one of the main ones who spoke at all the conventions, it ended up he's in jail, and he was molesting his sisters and everything else. Their family had a TV show. Another one is now an atheist. He was one of their big, he wrote the book, How I Kissed Dating Goodbye, and all, everybody's like, oh, I just wish my kid was like that. No, be glad if your kid's a brat. Let them figure out their lessons. If you love them consistently, maybe they'll come back. There's no guarantee. Some kids leave and never come back. But you want them to learn the lessons that you learn from actually making life decisions. And that's, isn't that what God does with us? Shouldn't we look at how God treats people and think, maybe that's not a bad way for us to treat people as well? Now, again, I'm not advocating just giving, you know, an 8-year-old all the free, you know, okay, here's your third of your inheritance, let's go. But at the same time, to understand that I am gradually letting go and allowing my kids to make mistakes so that they can learn from those mistakes. And if I find a kid that has a lot of fight in them, those are the kids with the greatest potential. I remember one time at Calvary when we were at a staff retreat, and they wanted all of us administrators to share our testimonies. And Chuck Wright and Dan Kotoff and I all shared our testimonies of what our backgrounds were and everything. And one of the teachers goes, you guys were all evil. Did you plan way back then, someday we're going to take over a school and we're going to do... Because it always ends up, the people with the greatest potential, they're dangerous to a degree. And we need to embrace that. We need to appreciate that. So that somebody with gumption is actually somebody to be, well, it's scary. You wish it was somebody else's kid that's that way. But at the same time, that's where the greatest potential lies. Now, if you have a kid who's a prodigal, you know, who's out there, you know, everything you've done and they're just off, what do you do? don't, you know, enable them. Certainly don't continue sending them checks regularly or just give them a credit card and let them spend whatever they want. But you always let them know, you know where home is, you know where I am, and anytime you're hungry, call me, text me, and I'll meet you at a restaurant and I'll buy you dinner and we'll talk. Be ready for the signs that they're beginning to wake up and understand, and believe that that day will come. Does that mean that day will always come? No. Sadly, some prodigals never come back. But at the same time, in the same way that if you have a prodigal who's at home, self-righteous, judgmental, always looking down on everyone else, give it time. You don't know what's going to happen, but it's not up to you to make it happen. If the father in the story who represents God is home waiting for life to happen, then that's something that we have to learn to do as well. It's scary, but the option is so much worse. You know, to cheat the system and take away from someone the freedom that God gives. One of my professors in seminary, Norm Wright, who wrote some brilliant stuff on parenting, Norm was an amazing guy, but I remember him saying, and at the time I was single, and it didn't mean much to me, but he goes, I'm telling you, most of you don't know this now, but he said, someday you're going to find out that the hardest thing as a parent that you will ever do is to give your children the same freedom that God gives them, and that is the freedom to reject Him. That's, it turns out, as a parent and as a grandparent, he was right. At the time, I thought, oh, come on, Norm. Now I realize, no. To do otherwise, to take away, to try, to cheat the system and take away a freedom that God gives someone, the opportunity for them to find their own relationship with Him, it's hard. But we have to do it. There's no other option that works better than that. And so, and by the way, if you're somebody who looks down on prodigals, if you're somebody who just looks, you know, you see somebody who's, I knew someone, I need to change the story enough so that it won't become obvious who it is, but they thought their kids were perfect. And they were always telling everyone else how to, you need to do this, you need to do this, because they were a little older than we were. And then all their kids ended up totally messed up. And it's like, whoa. How did that happen? My kids turned out, you know, really good, and my kids both love the Lord and their wives and their kids, and somehow it worked out. I didn't always think it would. I wasn't always certain. I remember when my strong-willed one, Will, was in college, Anne was going, why do you pay for him to go to college? He doesn't care about it. He's just surfing. He's just a bum. He's not getting any. And I go, I'm not putting Will through college for him. I'm doing it for me. I want to know that I gave him that opportunity. And then he was like more than halfway through college, and he heard a civil engineer speak at a jobs thing. And the guy said, I became a civil engineer because it gave me the opportunity to make my own hours, and I could go on surf trips whenever I want. Will became a civil engineering major that day. And now he owns a very successful civil engineering business, and he does still go on surf trips. But it's like, you know, you don't know what's going to happen, but at the same time, if you're the one who doesn't want to give people that freedom, or you're judging people who do dumb things in trying to find themselves, then maybe you're a prodigal. Are you sure that you're not the brother who thinks they're better than everyone else, who thinks that their sin doesn't stink like other people's sin, who judges people based on the curve and on their standards? We need to be careful. And by the way, if you don't have a heart for the strays, maybe you're stray and you just don't know it. This is so important for us to learn. It gets at the core of who we are, how we live, why we live. And I just, you know, Jesus' story is amazing to me. It's convicting, too. It always convicts me. I think every time I read it, it convicts me more. But his point is very clear. The heart of the Lord is always with those who have wandered off and wake up and realize, whoa, I blew it. May we always be those who are ready to embrace somebody who comes home after being beat up by life and they really want to come to themselves and make things right. Because that's God. That's his heart.
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1: Lord, thank you for this amazing story. It really is so powerful. It's really a story that relates to us. And when we think it doesn't, it might relate to us even more. God, I pray for those, maybe there are people who are here or who are listening right now online or something, who've just kind of wandered off and they don't know how they got where they are. Help them to know it's okay. It's safe to admit you've blown it and to come back home. And you'll always be welcome by your Father. God, may we be the kind of people who make people welcome once they wake up. Help us to pray for and to long for and to prepare our hearts for those times when those people in our lives who have wandered off because they thought they know best. Give us the patience to wait for our prodigal children and grandchildren and brothers and sisters and friends and parents and whoever it is that's wandered off. Help us to be those who are always willing to celebrate someone who comes to their senses. Lord, if there's anyone listening who has never even for the first time realized that they've been wandering all their life, they really haven't had a home, let them know they have a home. They just need to go there by admitting that they can't rescue themselves, that they need help, and that the help is free, and it's right there. May they come to you today, we pray in Jesus' name. Amen.
0: Next up is the parable of the Good Samaritan. We'll have that for you on the next Balanced Word with Pastor Dave Rolf, a presentation of Pacific Hills Calvary Chapel.

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0: At Calvary Chapel Christian School, the faculty brings faith and experience to the classrooms. School principal Mrs. Joyce Lund carries a bachelor's degree in education and developing master's degree in literacy. 15 years with the Hawaii DOE, 20 years at CCCS, including 2.5 years as a professional certified educational therapist from the National Institute for Learning Development, and a proud parent of 2 CCCS graduates.
1: Aloha everyone, this is Mrs. Lund, principal of Calvary Chapel Christian School. If you are a Christian parent and desire a biblical education for your child, look no further than Calvary Chapel Christian School. 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I'm really looking forward to the new school year with great expectations of what the Lord is going to do in the lives of our students. 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
2: This is Evidence and Answers radio broadcast with our host, Pat Zukran. Pat is an author, teacher, and international speaker in the area of Christian apologetics, the defense of the Christian faith. Is Christianity really a reasonable faith? On this episode, Dr. Joseph Holden and Dr. Pat Zukran show how Jesus used logic and reason to teach truth, expose error, and defend his claims. Jesus demonstrated that faith and reason go hand in hand. Stay with us today and discover how loving God with your mind is essential to following Christ and sharing the gospel. Now let's get right into part one of this two-part discussion regarding how Jesus used logic.
3: Joining me on the broadcast is Dr. Joseph Holden, author, pastor, and president of Veritas International University, and Dr. Patrick Zukran, author of The Apologetics of Jesus and co-founder of Evidence and Answers. Pat, Joe, great to be with you today.
4: Great to be with you again, Brian.
3: Well, during the season on Paratus, we're discussing apologetics, specifically looking at the apologetics of Jesus. You know, in the parthenon of religions, Christianity is unique. It's a reasonable faith. As monotheists, we believe in a rational, morally perfect God. God is not only the necessary being, but is omniscient. He knows everything. The Lord has complete or maximal knowledge and awareness of everything that exists, has existed, and will exist. Furthermore, as creator, God endowed humans with the capacity for reason and deep thought. Reason is part of the image of God in our lives. And even in our fallen state, we still have God's image implanted in our person. Sin has effaced the image of God, but has not erased it. So practically, this means that Christians and non-Christians both think rationally. As beings made in the image of God, we are designed to know and to live according to truth, to logic. We can identify error. Furthermore, as the Logos of God, or the Word of God, Jesus is the perfect human, using his entire human faculties, including reason, to love the Father perfectly. So a huge part of Jesus' ministry was to teach and defend truth using reason. And through this process, Jesus demonstrated to be a philosopher par excellence, using both the laws of logic and truth and reason. So as you could tell, this is an engaging subject and one that we're going to explore on today's broadcast. So Joe, let's start with you. As we like to do, we like to define our terms. So tell our listeners, what is actually logic? What is reason? And how do logic and reason act as the foundational laws of thought?
5: Well, when we come to logic and reason, especially within the Christian worldview, and by extension, everybody should be concerned about good logic and good reason. But when we speak about logic and reason, they're closely related, but there's a distinction that should be made between the two. Logic is specifically provides the objective rules of thought. And these rules transcend ideology. They're above religious perspective or worldview. These rules are something for everybody to read off the same page in how we discover truth and how we employ these rules of thought. Reason, on the other hand, refers to the subjective process of employing those logical rules in our discovery of truth. We look and see if arguments are valid and they're sound, and that if we can discern the truth from employing these objective logical laws, so to speak. So more specifically, logic serves as the framework that contains the objective laws of thought and the principles of valid reasoning, which are known by some as first principles. Now, first principles are first because everything in that category of logic and reason flows from these first principles, which are the laws of logic. These laws help us discover truth. They help us to evaluate arguments for certain subjects. Maybe the argument for God, we have to apply these rules of thought, these objective logical laws to them to discover the truth. And by applying these rules, we can discover all kinds of different things about an argument, whether it's valid or whether it's sound, or whether it's true or whether it's false. So in short, logic is the framework, the objective framework that guides the subjective reasoning process. And I think we all need to be aware that logic is a negative test for truth. That means simply it can tell you what cannot be true. It doesn't tell you what is true, but it tells you what cannot be true. In other words, if Jesus is the Messiah is true, then anything its opposite, Jesus is not the Messiah, must necessarily be false. So essentially, without these logical laws guiding our reasoning processes, we would have no idea or ability to attain any truth or knowledge about anything. And what's so great about these logical laws is that their foundation is found in the one and only true God of the Bible. God himself, he is the source of these logical laws. They flow immediately from his nature to everybody's mind and heart. And they are universal for all people. They're absolute. That means universal. It extends to all people on the planet. They're absolute. That means they're true and undeniable. You try to deny the laws of logic, you actually affirm them in the very denial. Oh, the logical laws don't apply to reasoning about God. Well, you just applied the laws of logic to reasoning about God to make that statement. Mm-hmm. So it's very important to make that distinction between logic, the objective rules, and then the subjective reasoning process, which we call reason. Now, there are just three basic laws that, for our purposes today, would be good for our listeners to know. The first law of logic is the law of non-contradiction. It says that A cannot be both A and non-A at the same time and in the same sense. So this is essentially saying that if something is true, its opposite must be false, or else you're going to have a contradiction. Jesus is the Messiah, and Jesus is not the Messiah can't both be true. If Jesus is the Messiah, then Jesus is not the Messiah must necessarily be false. And then you have the second law, the law of identity. It says A is A. If we didn't adopt this law, we wouldn't be able to identify the difference between God and the devil. The clock is the clock. The chair is the chair. God is God, and Satan is Satan. We can't confuse the two, or else we'll fall into a contradiction. And then the law of excluded middle is the third law of logic. It's either A or non-A, but not both, since it would say that opposites can both be true if we don't hold to this law. Because what do? When we start reading a book on atheism and they make their argument for atheism, we have to make a distinction between what they're saying is true and what they're

0: canary in a box, where they're, you're getting very practical, useful information that we hope you could use. And so, though laws of non-contradiction, non-identity, excluded middle may seem a little obtuse to you, just know that they have very, very practical application in our Christian life. So, Joe, thanks for that, and we deeply appreciate your knowledge on that. Patrick, I'm going to move now to you. And just ask a simple question. Joe kind of laid out these three basic laws, kind of refined and defined what logic and reason. So my question to you is, how did he employ logical principles and reasoning in his life and ministry?
1: Yeah, great question, Brian. You know, God is a rational God, and the principles of logic that Joe just taught us here flow out of his very character. And we're made in the image of God, and so we're designed to discover truth through logical thinking. And people might be intimidated, but, you know, we use it all the time. I mean, you can't have a coherent conversation, you know, without using the laws of logic and sound reasoning. I was at a fantasy football draft the other day, you know, and a lot of these guys say, oh, I'm not a student of the Bible like you. I can't think. I'm not a scholar. But boy, you watch them giving reasons why you should draft this guy number one, or why they drafted this tight end first, and they're throwing percentage. They're giving reasons and logical arguments for their choices. And, you know, we even expect children to use logical thinking and be reasonable. If you find the cookie jar empty and Johnny's fingerprints all over it, and you sit down with Johnny and say, Johnny, who ate all the cookies? And if he says, well, Billy, my younger brother, you kind of look at him and say, Billy's 1 year old. He can't open the jar. And he says, well, Sally, sister Sally ate it. And you go, Sally was at Jenny's house all afternoon now. So who ate the cookies? You know, you're expecting them to be reasonable or logical. So logic is necessary. And it might surprise some people, but it's required even before the gospel. You know, you've got to be able to understand the gospel. God is holy. We are not. We are sinful. Well, how can we? A price must be paid in order to fulfill God's justice. You know, I mean, that requires logical thinking. And Jesus showed himself to be a brilliant thinker, a rational thinker. He used the laws of logic to reveal truth, to destroy arguments against truth, and to point out error. And Jesus expected his audience to think logically and reasonably. And so he used the basic laws of logic that Joe went over there, the law of identity, the law of excluded middle, the law of non-contradiction in his teachings. You know, for example, I mean, let's take the Sermon on the Mount, where he teaches about anxiety. Do not be anxious about your life or what you will eat or drink, or about your body, what you will put on. And then he doesn't stop there. He gives you a logical reason here. Look at the birds of the air. They neither sow nor reap nor gather in the barns, yet your heavenly Father feeds them. Are you not more valuable than they? So he's using a logical argument here. We call this a fortiori, you know, from the lesser to the greater. And so he's making a very reasonable argument here. So Jesus used, you know, logic, the principles of logic, and gave sound reason arguments to build his case and point out error.
0: So good. And I appreciate what both you and Joe said. You know, logic and reasoning is foundational to not just Jesus's mind as when he was in his human form, but it's foundational to all human beings. We all use logic and we use reason. So what we're positioning is we need to use it well, not just because we need to use our brain well, but we also need to defend the gospel, you know, accurately and with precision. So that's I'm very thankful for that, Patrick, and particularly the example of how Jesus used principles of logic and reason. So, Joe, I'm going to go back to you, and I'm just going to say at the beginning to our listeners, I apologize, but I'm going to throw out another deep subject that maybe some of you would go, oh boy, here they go. They're digging deep here. But again, these are important because they can help us think clearly, and they could also help us give the gospel in a very forthright, understandable way. And so my question to you, Joe, is, you know, Pat just kind of outlined how Jesus used some of these. Jesus didn't use a syllogism per se, but there were

0: elements that we could compare Jesus's teaching to a syllogism. So first of all, what is a syllogism, and how could something like a syllogism help us defend the gospel?
1: Oh, that's a good question, Brian, because sometimes within the church, we get a little frightened when we hear these words that we're not familiar with, or they're big words, but there's no need for that. A syllogism is simply a simple argument with a premise and a conclusion. Usually, the simplest form is two premises and a conclusion. For example, the universe had a beginning. The universe had a cause of its beginning. The universe began, therefore the universe had a beginning. So this is something that is called a syllogism. It has two simple premises and a conclusion. And Jesus used this type of reasoning throughout his ministry. When you search through the Gospels, he always told the truth. He made statements of fact. He asked questions and so forth. And albeit, Jesus used what you call enthymemes, which are abbreviated arguments or arguments that presuppose premises as well as part of the argument. At least that's how it was written by Matthew, Mark, Luke, and John. But that's no distraction from the truth, because Jesus said that he was the one who declared the Father. In John 1:18, he says, "No one has seen God at any time. The only begotten Son who is in the bosom of the Father, he has declared him," made statements about him. And that word declared is exegesato. It's where we get our word exegesis from. And it talks about articulating God, drawing out the meaning of what God is like. And that's what Jesus did, but he did it through rational, logical means by telling the truth. And one such syllogism is that leaves no middle ground. It's either this or that, is found in Luke 11:23. He said, "He who is not with me is against me." This leaves no middle ground whatsoever. The statement is either true or false. If you're against him, then you're not with him. If you're with him, then certainly you're not against him. No neutrality here whatsoever, no middle ground. He also, in Matthew chapter 6, verse 14, he says, "For if you forgive men their trespasses, your heavenly Father will also forgive you. But if you don't forgive men their trespasses, neither will your Father forgive your trespasses." So essentially, you can boil this down to, if we forgive others, then God will forgive us. The second premise can say, we forgive others. And then the conclusion, therefore, God forgives us. And you can read all kinds of these statements in different forms with different types of logic, using the rules of logic, as he articulated what the Father was like, his teachings, his views on morality and sin and salvation and the afterlife. And Jesus was always crystal clear on what he was talking about, because he never failed to speak in a way that was consistent with sound reason and the laws of logic. Now, some people at this point say, well, God can't be subject to the laws of logic. But as Pat said before, these laws flow necessarily from God's nature himself. So God isn't subjected to the laws of logic. He is the source of the laws of logic. He's acting in accordance with his rational being as the one true logical and rational God, which should give us all great comfort when we read the scriptures.
0: Yeah. And again, I'm empathizing with our listeners here. Again, you know, as Joe pointed out, syllogisms and other terms may become unfamiliar, but just know how important they are, and know that what Joe just said is so comforting to us, that God is a God of logic, of reason, and he has infused or put that in us as well. So when we use logic or reasoning in our defense of the Christian faith or in speaking with others, we in a way are representing, echoing who God is. So very important. And I know on a personal level, Joe and Pat, that, you know, many people will throw out to us, "Hey, you know, you Christians, you guys are so illogical. You believe in goofy things. You guys are just, you've checked your brain out at the church door." And the opposite is true. The history of Christianity has always positioned both faith and reason You know, the Lord has given us a brain to use that brain, and we have always employed the use of logic. And so we're not saying anything new. This goes back to Aquinas. It goes back to Anselm. It goes back to Augustine. It goes back to St. Paul. And as Pat pointed out earlier, it goes back to Jesus. So there is a long lineage of Christians who have used both faith and reason in their lives. So good.
1: And, Go ahead, Joe. Also, we see in the Old Testament, Isaiah chapter 1, come, let us reason together,
0: yes,
1: saith the Lord. And then Paul wrote to the Corinthian church and says we need to take our thoughts captive to the obedience of Christ. In other words, we are to lead our thoughts, not our thoughts or feelings lead us. And then what does the Lord say the greatest commandment is? It's to love the Lord with all of your heart, soul, mind, and strength. That is the greatest commandment. Then love your neighbor as yourself. So we have been taught to use sound reason and logical argument and to take our thoughts captive and to worship God in spirit and in, John 4:24 says, truth. And the only way to recognize and discover that truth is to employ those laws of logic and to think rationally.
0: Yeah. I remember in my general education days years and years ago, back in the late 80s, I took introductory logic class by a former nun or had studied to be a nun, and my brain was spinning. It was one of those things where I was going, what does all this mean? But as I grew in my faith and I really started to take the Bible seriously and defending the faith, I began to see how important it is and was to understand these basic laws. So, Joe, Pat, thanks so much for that. Pat, I'm gonna now turn it back to you. So we've kind of laid the case that Jesus used reasoning and logic, but he also, in his ministry, avoided various logical dilemmas. Tell us what a logical dilemma is first, and then give us an example of how Jesus kind of used logic or turned logic around to, you know, show misthinking or misunderstanding on the part of the other person.
2: Yeah, you know, Jesus was the most brilliant thinker, and he demonstrated what Joe talked about, loving God with all your mind, and he demonstrated it perfectly. And the teachers of his day always tried to catch Jesus in some kind of contradiction here, violating those basic principles of logic that Joe talked about. And one of the most popular ways was to catch Jesus in some kind of contradiction, trying to show that, hey, Jesus, look, you believe in two opposite truths here. And one of those comes in Matthew 22. It says, then the Pharisees went and plotted how to entangle him in his words. In other words, they're trying to show Jesus is violating the laws of logic here. He's being illogical, irrational, and thus a false teacher here. They're trying to catch him in a contradiction. And so they come up to Jesus and he says, should we pay taxes to Caesar? They think they've got him. This is what we call being caught in the horns of a dilemma, where you're given two options, A or B, and either one you pick, you end up in trouble. And so Jesus knew if he said, well, yes, then he'd be a traitor to Israel. But if he said, no, don't pay taxes to Rome, then he's a criminal to Rome. So either way, they think, aha, we've got him in what we call a horns of a dilemma. And Jesus understood, you know, when option A and option B is not acceptable, there is a third option here. And so he looks at them and he says, well, give me a denarius. And they do. He said, whose likeness and inscription is on this? And they say, Caesar's. And he says, well, give to Caesar's what is his and give to God the things that are God's. You know, and it says, he blew them away. They marveled and walked away. When the Sadducees come and ask him about marriage and the resurrection, because they do not believe in a resurrection. And so they think, hey, here is a dilemma that's going to expose the contradiction of Jesus' teaching here, you know, and it's a dilemma they have posed to theologians of their time who believed in the resurrection. He said, look, Jesus, a man dies, has no children, he's got to marry the widow. Well, she marries his brother and he dies, and then the next one dies. She marries all seven brothers, all right? So at the resurrection, who's going to be her husband? And they think, ha-ha, I got him. And it was a question that was not answerable for probably centuries. Jesus says, option A is not acceptable, option B is not, but there's a third option here. This is called getting out of the horns of a dilemma. And Jesus said, you're wrong, because you neither know the scriptures nor the power of God. For in the resurrection, they neither marry nor are given in marriage, but are like the angels. And then he quotes Exodus to demonstrate the reality of the resurrection. God said to Moses, I am the God of Abraham, of Isaac, and the God of Jacob. He is not the God of the dead, but of the living. And so you see how Jesus was able to, using the principles of logic and give rational arguments, get out of these logical dilemmas. He simply didn't dismiss them and say, well, don't bother me with this, or, well, just believe. I know my teachings don't make any sense, but hey, just believe. No, he gave sound, rational, reasoned arguments here. And so he was a brilliant thinker, demonstrating how to really love God with all your mind.
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1: American Family News, I'm Robert Thornton. Nearing the six-month mark of the Iran war, the Trump administration is touting a crushing financial campaign against Tehran, promising an economic D-Day against a country that has so far withstood nearly five decades of punishing American sanctions. And the Pentagon has added 60 U.S. service members to its defense casualty analysis system, bringing the number of wounded in the Middle East since the war with Iran began in February to 756, according to updated Pentagon casualty statistics. In other Pentagon news, the editor-in-chief of Stars and Stripes has been terminated, as well as its publisher and a reporter. According to the editor, who said he had been dismissed for insubordination after an interview he gave that objected to potential censorship by the U.S. military. Eric Slavin, editor-in-chief of the military newspaper that is partly funded by the Pentagon, told the Associated Press that others had received notices of separation as well. Israeli Prime Minister Benjamin Netanyahu's office accused the Turkish president today of seeking to extend his aggression against Israel into Syria. The Prime Minister's office leveled a series of accusations against the president in a post on X today, including over his government's treatment of Kurds and political opponents and its relationship with Hamas. Nadine Mayenza, co-chair of the International Religious Freedom Roundtable, joined Washington Watch to discuss Turkey's support of Syria.
2: President Netanyahu has made it very clear. He has said he will, quote, not tolerate a Turkish military establishment in Syria that threatens Israel. He said, we've made it clear to Turkey, don't. Apparently, they didn't hear the message, so we made sure they understood it better. So that's exactly what happened on Tuesday. Israel conducted airstrikes on an airbase outside of Aleppo.
1: She said the strikes took out the base, but with no casualties. She said Syria is in a position of trying to keep the U.S. happy, but that Turkey has a huge influence. Investigators say eight people died when a small plane crashed on its second attempt to land in heavy fog at a remote military airport in Alaska. The National Transportation Safety Board said today that the pilots could not see the runway and had to rely entirely on instruments for the landing approach. The plane crashed yesterday near the Cape Newenham Long Range Radar Site Airport. Two pilots and six passengers died. Could robots be taking your blood in the future? Here's Fox's Evan Brown.
3: Getting lab work done often means getting your arm squeezed by a phlebotomist who stabs a vein with a needle, attaches a vacuum-sealed tube, and takes a sample of your blood. Now the Food and Drug Administration is authorizing the use of a robot which can do the same work. It's called Aletta. It can take your blood using ultrasound probes to identify and locate the patient's usable vein. The FDA says a real human phlebotomist must supervise it, but can supervise up to three working devices at once.
1: It's been nearly a year since the assassination of Charlie Kirk, and his absence is still felt on many campuses and other venues. More from AFN's Chris Woodward.
4: As conservative activists and young voters navigate the future of their movement, leadership in the faith community is urging believers to focus on a long-term cultural strategy. Christian apologist and author Dr. Alex McFarland said lasting change cannot rely solely on political figures. It must start at home.
5: I think all of us within our own heart, we need to purpose within ourselves that God and truth and moral character will be our North Star. That, you know, changing the world begins with purposing within our own heart that we're going to be people of truth and godliness. But then, I would say parents, men, the number one thing you can do for your kids is love their mother.
4: McFarland emphasizes that while political engagement remains essential, spiritual grounding in the local church and home is critical.
5: The fact that there are Democrat socialists having traction, and there is Sharia law existing within the borders of the USA, that's because of the retreat and the way that many a church has abdicated the salt and light mandate. And so America can be saved, but we've all got to take personal ownership in it.
4: I'm Chris Woodward.
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8: 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You're the one dying, and you're the one that's got peace. Only God can do that, the God of the Bible.
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7: On today's edition of Real Life Radio, Pastor Jack, now in a message called Until We Meet Again, continues a series called Anchored, a study in 1 Peter. Now, Peter was, of course, a disciple of Jesus Christ who later on became the leader of the first church. And throughout his ministry, Peter lovingly cared for others and faithfully pursued his passion to spread the gospel to everyone around him. Now, Peter understood the power of God's love, and he set an example for all true believers to live by. Now, in these final verses from chapter 5, Peter says farewell in a way that only he can, by lovingly directing us back to Jesus. With peace, hope, and confidence, he reminds us about heaven, where Jesus is preparing a place for us. So today, on day 3 of this message, Pastor Jack goes on to say that until we meet again in heaven, God will be providing for our lives, providing faithful people, providing unwavering confidence, lasting endurance, and eternal relationships. Our very soul and spirit is anchored in the existence of God Himself. And now from his message called Until We Meet Again, here's pastor and Bible teacher Jack Hibbs.
8: Philippians 1:6 says, being confident of this very thing, that he who has begun a good work in you will complete it until the day of Jesus Christ. Someone say amen, please. That's awesome. When will this be over? When will it be over? The day that you're perfected. What day is that? The day that God finishes his work. What day is that? The day that he's complete. What day is that? The day that you start breathing in this world. Remember when I said, see ya. I'm saying goodbye to you, and in that instant, I'm arriving into the eternal kingdom of our great God and Savior, Jesus Christ. Everything's complete at that point. My sin nature's gone. I've been perfected in Christ at the moment of death. I'm completely set free, and I reflect Him because of the work of the Holy Spirit. Theologically, God the Father has presented all this to us. God the Son came and died on the cross for your sins and mine and rose again from the dead to sanctify you and I to get us into heaven. The Holy Spirit's job, God the Holy Spirit, is to exalt God the Son in your life. That's what the Holy Spirit's for. To exalt the Son of God in your life. And part of that is for Him to grow you up along the way until God is done perfecting you. And in that last moment, the Spirit of God is done, and the Father calls you home. God the Father, God the Son, God the Holy Spirit, God at work in you, both to will and to do of His good pleasure, says the Bible. He'll never stop working in your life. He's committed. He won't stop. Real quick. One of the greatest pictures in the New Testament of this is so beautiful. It's John chapter 20. Jesus is now resurrected from the dead. And all of the confusion, all of the Sunday morning stuff's going on. And it's very cute. Look at John chapter 20. We'll read it together. John 20 verse 3. It says, this is John's gospel. John wrote this. He's going to talk about himself. John always talks about himself as the disciple whom Jesus loved. Isn't that great? You should talk the same way, by the way. I'm Jack, the disciple whom Jesus loved. Well, what makes you so confident? Oh, nothing about me, I'll tell you that. Just like I gave him that water, God gave me grace. God reached out and touched my life. It's God who gave me the gospel. God told me about his son, Jesus. Okay, God saved me. God died on the cross for me. God rose again from the dead for me. God did it all. Okay, so in his work, I'm confident. And he loves, it's his nature. So he loves me. let that settle in upon you for a moment, that how God loves you. You say, man, Pastor, so many people hate me in my company. They hate me in the park. The team can't stand me. I don't even know why I'm on the team. They hate me. Hey, listen, if everybody hates you, it might be true. Maybe everybody hates you. It might be true. God loves you.
2: Amen.
8: Okay. Peter therefore went out, and the other disciple, that's John, and were going to the tomb. So they both ran together, and the other disciple, that's John, outran Peter, so now he's bragging, and came to the tomb first. And he, that's John, stooping down and looking in, saw the linen cloths lined there, yet he, John, did not go in. So John's, if you've been to Jerusalem and that the tomb that's in the garden, it's big. And the stone that was rolled from that door is huge. The track for the stone's massive. The height of the stone, the doorways. Anyway, he's looking in. This is John. Watch what Peter does. Then Simon Peter, remember, according to church history, Peter's a very big individual, a very big Jew, like Tevye and Fiddler on the Roof, big, right? Big Jew, fisherman, burly, running. He's running. And he's got leather sandals on. Then Simon Peter came following him and went into the tomb. Seems as though he didn't seem to stop at all. And he saw the linen cloths lying there. Look at this. And the handkerchief. John never saw that part. Thank God Peter went all the way in. Because Peter sees the handkerchief that had been around his head, not lined with the linen cloths, but folded together in a place by itself. So listen, when they went to put Jesus in the tomb, they wrapped his body in linen from his toes to his neck. They wrapped him. Okay? And then they took a separate wrapping and wrapped his head. It's a normal custom. John's looking, doesn't see everything. Peter falls in there, looks around, and there's a treasure. There is a neatly folded head cloth. That head cloth is about this big, people. So about 2 feet wide and about 18 inches wide. Why does the Holy Spirit, the author of the Bible, point this out? Because when a Jewish carpenter was working on a project, every day that he was working on the project, when it was time to go home, he would take his head wrapping, which was his sweat cloth, his sweat rag, and he would put it on top of the project. He'd go home. It meant, keep your hands off my project. I'm working on it. It's not done yet. It's covered up. He'd come back the next morning, take it off, either put that thing around his waist or put it through a loop on his hip, and he'd go to work. End of day, guess what happens? He puts the thing back on the project. When the carpenter was satisfied with the project, and when the project was all done to the satisfaction of that carpenter, he took the cloth, wiped his brow all off, and took it and folded it neatly and took it away from the project and set it down so that if anybody came in to see what's available at the shop or at the store or whatever's going on, it was announced, oh wow, look, he must have just finished this. It's all done. How do you know? Because his handkerchief's now folded over here. He's done. It's all done. Listen, two things. When Jesus died on the cross, he said, it's finished. Remember, paying the debt of your sin, paying the invoice. Satan had an invoice, so to speak, against you. You owed the universe in sin debt. Jesus pays that with his blood and says, it's finished. But there's one more finishing. In John chapter 20, when that cloth was pulled off to the side, listen, this is the kind of finish that gets us started. Everything's been prepared. Now, let's go. Let's do this. The finished cloth signifies this. All that is needed for man to be saved is completed. So go tell the world. So let's get going. And that's what Peter's communicating to his precious flock. This will be the second and final consideration, verses 12 to 14. God will provide for you, my friend. He'll not only finish what he started, he'll provide for you. And this is how he does it. In verse 12, we learn that he provides for you and I faithful brethren, faithful brothers and sisters in Jesus. Verse 12 says, by Salvanus. This is a wonderful man of God, a servant of God. He had worked with Paul the Apostle. He worked with Barnabas. He worked with John. He worked with Mark. And he's here working with Peter. A very faithful man. A man that a church can't function without. Men and women just like this. God will be faithful to bring you, not many, you don't need many. God will bring you faithful brothers and sisters in Christ in your walk, in your experience with God. Sometimes to encourage you, sometimes to rebuke you, sometimes to hold your hand, sometimes to renew you. But they're faithful. And beautifully, Peter calls him a brother as he considers him. We also learn this, that in verse 12, that God will provide for you unwavering confidence. He says they're exhorting and testifying that this is the true grace of God. What is Peter saying? In summation, he's saying this: everything I have said to you, every testimony, every argument I've given to you, it's for this reason. This is the true grace of God. The true grace of God is a reference that it is the grace that will begin you in your life all the way through to the end. Grace in the beginning, grace at the ending, grace of God all the way through. And all of my cult friends laugh at how dependent you and I are upon God's grace. Oh, you gracers. That's what they nickname us. You know that. Gracers. Oh, you gracers. You can't do anything without the grace of God. That's right. That's right. You should pay close attention to that, friend, because that's how you get to heaven. By the grace of God. Not by your works. What a tremendous strength. The true grace of God. It's going to get you all the way through. And then finally, we look at this, and it's the providing a lasting endurance. Providing a lasting endurance. He says it's this grace in which you stand, the grace in which you stand, all the way through. So what does this mean? It means that God's grace has got you tied to this pillar, which is the gospel of God, and it's God's grace that's going to keep you there until the hour comes. You need to know that. Right now, because you're healthy or you're okay and you're not nearing the hour, you're not worried about it. There are a lot of people that get all anxious because their death is coming. They're freaking out and panicking. And then there's the Christian, or maybe that's even the Christian, and he's still panicking about it. And then you come and you give them the word of God, and then you see them from the inside out calm down. You see them be reminded of God's grace, and it's yes, yes, Lord, yes. I got to hold a young man in this church for, I don't know, a little over an hour. It was too painful for him to lay down, so I just held him in City of Hope, just got a chair opposite him, and he had his head up here, and I was just holding him up because it was in less pain holding him, and we're just holding them, and I'm talking scripture into his ear, and praying with him, and just talking and talking, and then you just, that, there's just that last moment. And it's the stillness, great stillness. And you sense the curtain open, as it were, of eternity. And that young man goes home to Jesus. We're stuck with the body, and he's gone from it. That hour approaches in your life, God will be there. Christian, I promise you, God will be there. And people will think something's wrong with you. They're all freaking out, but they're not the ones dying. You're the one dying, and you're the one that's got peace. Only God can do that, the God of the Bible. The God of Abraham, Isaac, and Jacob. That's what he does.
9: 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And now, let's get back to today's message. 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
8: She who is in Babylon, elect together with you, greets you, and so does Mark, my son. She, the word she here, is church. It's the church. Babylon is Rome. You probably read other stories about it. Go ahead. It's Peter's writing from Rome. Peter's going to die in Rome. And the first century church, they referred to Babylon or Rome as being Babylon. She's the church who is in Rome, elect together with you. Listen, elect together, elect. Did you know, listen, God, did you know this? Based upon the doctrine of election, God does this. Based on predestination, okay, watch this. God's foreknowledge, in his foreknowledge, God has predestination, and based on that is the doctrine of election. They all dovetail together. So what does that mean? What does that mean? Here's what it means. That God knows those who are going to heaven and those that are going to hell. He knows who they are. Did you hear? I'm saying this carefully. He knows who they are. God does not live in a time zone. He's eternal. So let me ask you this. When did you, according to God, when did you say yes to Jesus Christ, according to God? The answer is in eternity. If you looked at God's watch today, his watch says eternity on it. Are you with me? He doesn't live in this time zone. So if God knows all things and he knows the future before it ever happens, he knows that when the gospel goes out, before the universe was ever created, before Genesis 1:1 ever happened, he knew that when the gospel would go out, that there would be people who would say yes to it and those who would say no to it. Those who would say yes to the gospel, that God in his foreknowledge has predestined those who believe. He doesn't make them believe. He doesn't bend your arm into heaven. He knows in advance. So when the gospel is preached in a crowd like this, there are some people who say, I don't need that. The reason why you think you don't need it is because you're not chosen by God. Well, what if I want to be? If you want to be, then God knew in eternity that you'll change your mind and say yes to him. So did God know I changed my mind in eternity? Yes. So what am I going to do next? I don't know. Ha! I don't need to know. God knows. Say, well, I don't want anything to do with heaven. Don't worry about it. You'll have nothing to do with heaven. I don't want to be with these people. You're not going to be. Do you understand? He doesn't force anybody. But his foreknowledge, every time you read about predestination in the Bible, there's something that precedes predestination, and it's the word foreknowledge. 1 Peter 1, verse 2. 1 Peter 1, verse 2 says, elect according to the foreknowledge of God. Boom, right there. Romans 8, 28. And we know that all things work together for good to those who love God, to those who are called according to his purposes. For whom he foreknew, he also predestined to be conformed to the image of his son. Do you see that? So that's the big question today. God will see to it, my dear friend, Christian today, God is bound by his word to finish his work in your life. And he's going to do it. So just cooperate with him. It works better for you. If today, maybe today you're saying, I need to make this decision, then do it. No more dilly-dallying around. No more playing games. Okay? Let's just pray right now. Nobody, don't bump anybody. Don't interrupt anyone. This is a serious, serious moment. Maybe someone's going to say yes to Jesus today. We don't want to interrupt that. Heavenly Father, we come and Lord, we ask that. Lord, I confess, Father, I can only know these people to a degree. You know them inside and out. And you've not only known them inside and out, you know what they're going to eat for lunch next Tuesday. You knew the color of their hair before their parents were even born. You know them. And so, Lord, I pray that you'd move here this morning. While heads are bowed and eyes are closed, I'm going to ask you today, if God has been pricking your heart, you feel like there's a spotlight on you, you feel like there's a big finger pointing you out in the sanctuary, You feel in a room very big, you feel very, very somehow private and personally being dealt with. That ain't me. That's nobody around you. That's the Holy Spirit. If you were to die today, do you have the absolute confidence that you would enter into the paradise, heaven of God Himself? Do you know why Jesus died on the cross and what that achieved? Do you know why He had to be resurrected from the dead for you to make it to heaven? Will you pass the test of knowing Him? Today, maybe today, you're saying, I want Jesus Christ to take control of my life. I want my sins forgiven. I want to start over. I want to give my life to Him. Can you put your hand up as I look? Others, please be praying. If God is speaking to your heart, obey Him. Put your hand high if that's you today. God bless you. Anyone else? Put your hand down. Anyone else? God bless you. Those of you who raised your hands, can you, in your own words to Him right now, He's listening, you just tell Him, Lord, I'm coming to You right now, and I'm asking You to forgive me, and I'm asking You to wash me afresh. Jesus, Your Bible says You died on the cross for my sins. I heard that today, and that You rose again from the dead. The resurrection of Jesus Christ, an epic historical fact that's no longer a legend for me today. I'm receiving that truth for my own life. And I'm asking You, God, to change me from the inside out and to give me a brand new life, please. I am tired and I'm convicted. I've sinned and I need You. In Jesus' name, you can put your hands down. Everyone, this is just going to be, this is going to be 1 second longer. Heads down. Christians, be praying. If you know, as the Bible says, these things have been written that you might know you have eternal life. If you are a born-again Christian, leaning solely upon the blood of Christ and the grace of God today, will you raise your hand? You can put your hands down. As we end this book today, if that separation concerns you, we had some people in here today raise their hand to accept Christ. We had a lot of people in here today raise their hands because they have already accepted Christ. Maybe you're here today and you couldn't do both. I just want you to know that there'll be a day when God will do that. I'm a mere worthless little man. He is the great shepherd of the sheep. And there'll be a day coming when He separates the sheep from the goats. And I pray for you that you would have a changed heart and mind and come to the grace of Almighty God through our Lord and Savior Jesus Christ. And all God's people said, Amen.
7: 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We're glad you took the time to be with us today. And the great mystery? Well, that's the love of Jesus Christ. It passes all human comprehension. And to love Jesus is absolute heaven on earth. Until We Meet Again is part of Pastor Jack's series called Anchored, a study in 1 Peter. It's a series that takes us through the life and times of the Apostle Peter, whose love for Jesus Christ carried him through some great persecution, and whose compassion for others still inspires us today. 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
12: Aloha, everybody, and welcome to this episode of Faith and Family First. I'm your host, Eva Andrade, and I'm here once again, as always, with my partner in crime, Marcus O'Shira. Welcome to the show today, Marcus.
13: Good to be here, Eva.
12: So we're going to be talking about a couple of things today, Marcus. We're going to be talking about the protest slogan in Waikiki, which accuses a military hotel of disrespecting our Native Hawaiians. And we're also going to be talking about a Haleiwa sign that carries a surprisingly complicated history. And Marcus, we're going to be talking about that, an area that's out on your side. And if we have time in our short time span today, we're also going to be talking about some of the election shenanigans. And people are hearing this after the election, so I'm sure a lot of you are experiencing a lot of things. But let us jump into it. And we're also back on video. So for those of you that want to go to YouTube, you can see Marcus and I. We see Marcus is, we're getting used to being back on video. Marcus is getting OCD on my cords. All right. So let's talk about this. But we want to make one editorial disclosure, right? So the heading of the newspaper back on the Native Hawaiian one and Halikoa, it actually said Halikoa hates Hawaiians. And that is just protesters' language, right? It's inclusion. It doesn't establish that the hotel or any of its employees actually hate Native Hawaiians. So let's jump in. Marcus, let's give a little overview on this story.
13: I think it was a news story that broke 6 o'clock, 4 o'clock news. Where there was a group of protesters who went up to Halekoa, Fort DeRussy, in Waikiki, and were protesting with some signs, and of course, using their First Amendment rights as free citizens in this great country and state, to proclaim their opposition to the luau services that the Halekoa Hotel Resort, you know, it's a military installation specifically for R&R, for military families, and their guests, of how they're conducting the luau. And I think the specific concern or disagreement was how they opened the luau and how they closed the luau, maybe with a non-traditional American patriotic song or verse at the beginning, at the end of the luau, which these folks, these people, thought it was inappropriate and actually anti-Hawaiian.
12: So how do you think critics can challenge the institution? In this case, it's the military that runs the Halekoa. How can they challenge them without, you know, directing this hostility toward ordinary workers?
13: I think, like most people, you just contact the manager, you know, the supervisor.
12: Supervisor.
13: That's what a supervisor. We don't pen, okay?
12: Why am I suddenly having visions of the 1970s?
13: Hey, supervisor.
12: Hey, drink up, baby. Gonna be hot in there. Auntie Maria Lanakila.
13: Maria Lani. Lanakila.
12: Willie Manawili.
13: Oh, Willie Manawili.
12: Willie Manawili. Don't be silly. Vote for Willie.
13: Okay, sorry.
12: Sorry, we're back now.
13: Yeah, okay, sorry. Space style. My goodness. Okay.
12: So that's rap ruplinger, yeah, for those that want to look at it.
13: Hey, long live rap. Okay, so the whole idea behind it was that you need to just communicate with the managers, the owners, the proprietors of the restaurant or the place, of your concerns, but do it in a very civil manner. Let them know and sit down and have a cup of coffee, talk about it. Because I think a lot of times we get into these conflicts and they boil over, so they become a media sensation for the traditional media to pick up and then exploit and then broadcast further, is because we fail to sit down and talk start.
12: Well, yeah, and I mean, I don't know because I haven't looked deeply into the situation, but if I were running the Halikoa, you know, understanding again that it's controlled by the military, I would have worked with local Native Hawaiian groups to put together the luau. So maybe if that was the real issue, then have, you know, maybe subcontract it out to a Native Hawaiian group so that it's 100% accurate. You're giving Native Hawaiian jobs. You're also building rapport between military and local culture, right? So that, but I don't know, maybe that happened.
13: Yeah, I don't know if that happened or needs to happen or has not happened, but you know, I think going forward, I mean, we can always go backwards and see it 2020, but going forward, maybe that's what they're going to do. I think the managers there, the operators of the Halikoa will be doing that. I think many, many businesses today are very sensitive to cultural approbation. When you adopt a culture and you take it, which is not your own,
12: right, and
13: then incorporate it into your business practices or how you, you know, you manage your business, right? And I think there's concerns about it needs to be authentic, it needs to be genuine, it needs to be accurate. So I think that's important. So maybe that's what's going to come out of this event, you know, something that was kind of, you know, heated and people got mad and everything. Maybe it's something good is going to come out of it.
12: Well, now, okay, so let's cross to the other side of the island now. Let's go your way.
13: Okay.
12: Let's, what, that sounds like a song too.
13: You let's can go your own way.
12: All right, Marcus, we keep dating ourselves, I'm sorry, that just totally popped
13: into my
12: mind.
13: There were some good tunes back then,
12: I tell you. Yeah, and for those of you that want to do some nostalgia, Marcus and I, several shows ago, were talking about Bob Dylan and his three albums that he did when he became born again back in the I believe it was the early 80s,
13: yeah.
12: Yeah, so he did Slow Train Coming, he did Saved, and then there was a third one too that I can't recall. So I mean,
13: Shot of Love.
12: Oh yeah. So people, you know, if you want to do some nostalgia, and I'll tell you what, my brother James and I were listening to that Slow Train Coming last night, and Bob Dylan has a couple of very powerful prophetic type songs in there. So if you have nothing to do and you want to do a little bit of nostalgia,
13: Bob Dylan and those albums, you know, Saved, you know, does not pull punches, you know, but he's really hitting hard in the truth.
12: He really is.
13: You know, he reminds me of one of my favorite is Keith Green. I mean, that guy was prophetic into the word, and he just laid it down.
12: You know, back in the day, I liked Russ Taft and Gary Chapman. They sang very, they have that husky, lower kind of country voice. Now, with Russ Taft, it's very interesting. We totally have gotten off track, but Russ Taft had some hits in the 80s on Christian radio, and then what happened is he kind of got involved in drugs and fell away. Yeah. And I was in Nashville last year, and he was performing on Nashville. He's given his life back to the Lord, and he's trying to make a comeback. So the whole thing about grace and mercy, it's why we do what we do, right?
13: But for grace, we would not be here.
12: I tell you what, yep, forever in the Lord's grace and mercy.
13: Amazing Grace, Bob Dylan.
12: And there's a great movie, Amazing Grace. If you haven't seen that, go on. Okay, Marcus, I don't know what was in the coffee this morning, which that's another shout out. Let's give a shout out to the coffee shop right here upstairs at Calvary Honolulu. You know, if you guys are driving along and you feel like

0: Haliva sign, the wave cresting over the surfer. Welcome to Haliva. It's multicolored. It's on the side of Kamehameha Highway going into Haliva Town. Well, I think that sign may be in trouble because of the rules or regulations or laws regarding outside billboards and signs.
1: And you know what? So as we get into this discussion, I love the fact that I can drive anywhere in the state of Hawaii and not be bombarded with billboards. You know, when you go to the mainland and you're driving, it's like billboard every couple of feet. And, you know, and people, they just buy this advertisement space. So you could be seeing advertisement on something that you don't really want to see. Like in Vegas, guess what kind of billboards are going to be up there, you know, trying to get get your attention.
0: Yeah.
1: You know, so yeah. I love the fact that Hawaii has this protection in there.
0: I am.
1: And on the other hand, do you remember back in the day when the big cross got in trouble because you could see it from the freeway and Mitch Kale and his group was behind getting that cross taken down? I believe it was St. Jude going out towards Makakilo. I think it was their church. I might be wrong.
0: No. I think but there was also the cross at Red Hill.
1: Yes.
0: Remember you coming down Waunalua at Red Hill?
1: That was the first Mitch Kale battle.
0: Yeah.
1: That was the sign, the military. He went after the military because that was the military cross. That came down.
0: Yeah, and in fact I have a friend who actually worked on that case, was involved in that case. And I think today Anyway.
1: Yeah, so we're talking about signs and the law here in Hawaii. So that's how Mitch Kale was able to win on this, because of the signs, right? Many churches have had to look at their sign to make sure that it matches with Hawaii law so they don't get into trouble, right? So the Haleiwa sign, my understanding is when they recreated the new sign, that the one we're talking about now, you have a main sign and then you have, it goes up into a littler sign, right? That says like shops or something like that. So the question is whether that sign is actually violating state law.
0: Right. I think this is part of the, and give a shout out to Outdoor Circle, who all these years have been very, very vigilant in protecting our landscape, our viewscape along the highways from any kind of billboard. So that's the issue here. But it's also the issue about appropriateness of a descriptive, like a logo or a brand, publicizing a community or a town. Is it really representative of the Haleiwa community? Is Haleiwa just a surfing town, or is there more than meets the eye?
1: So let me ask you this. We talked about the situation Halekoa and the luau, and now we're talking about the sign Haleiwa. What do you think the outcome of these two situations are going to be? I know that I'm asking you to put on, you know, your
0: Nostradamus hat.
1: Yeah, and Jim Hochberg always hated when I asked him to speculate.
0: Yeah.
1: So I know that that's hard, but you know, you've been, Marcus, you've been here a long time, and you've been a lawmaker, so where do you think this is going to end?
0: I think the Halekoa situation is going to work itself out. I think reasonable minds will sit down, they'll have a kuka and, you know, share their mana'o and talk about, you know, really where they're coming from, their heart and soul of those individuals. And I think you can probably find some way of meeting, having a meeting of minds. So I'm looking forward to that. And I think we're going to hear more about that in the future. The Haleiwa sign is going to be interesting because you have right now, and properly situated, technicians who are going to go out there, measure the sign, look at the language, look at the lettering, look at the broadcasting of the message, and see if it comports with law. If it doesn't comport with law, then there's going to be recommendations to change the sign so it comports with law. Or maybe the community will say, wait, we love this sign, we think it's appropriate, we're going to change the law.
1: Now that is a super, super perfect and great segue, because we're talking about things that ultimately could end up in the square building as decisions are made by lawmakers. So now that the primary election is over and we're looking now towards the general election, this is where the rubber meets the road. And you start to ask yourself, who am I going to get behind to place into that square building when these kind of discussions come up?
0: Yeah, actually, you know, Eva, there's two square buildings. There's a square building on Punchbowl and Baratania, and there's a square building on Punchbowl and King Street. The square building with the Honolulu Hale with the
1: the two square.
0: Yeah, the red the roof, the building. Red tiles.
1: Yeah.
0: And the other one, no more roof, right? The state capitol, no more roof. So Yeah.
1: Well, and so we're gonna hit hard right now.

0: now on, again, turning our eyes towards the general election, because that's what the big thing is coming up next. But now we're shifting from going through 10 candidates and whittling it down to the two main candidates that are now going to be on the ballot. We're going to be, in an upcoming show, we're going to be talking about the constitutional amendment questions, and we're going to talk about some city charter questions.
1: Yes, yes.
0: Unfortunately, we're only going to be dealing with the Oahu charter questions. There are charter questions on all the islands. If you go to HawaiiFamilyForum.org, we will have the link so you can see the questions ahead of time. We're going to do our best to provide to you some descriptions on what a yes vote or a no vote might mean. We're going to do research and provide you, because other groups do the research, and so we'll probably provide that for you. But so stay tuned, because we are going to get into that. But right now, Marcus, let's talk about some of the fears that people have about elections, and a lot of it steers back towards what happened in 2024. So why don't you give everybody a little heads up?
1: Well, I think 2024 was the first time we went statewide mandatory mailing ballots, and we had some walk-in service centers, but primarily most of the ballots were mail-in. And I think there was an incident that maybe was raised by the Hawaii State Elections Commission for Hawaii Island and Kauai. The allegations there basically was that the number of ballots that were sent out to the potential voters on each of the islands, and those ballots that were returned via the U.S. Postal Service, didn't jive. In general, the amounts of ballots that went out, the ballots that came in, the ballots that were cast, there was some discrepancy on how to account for each individual ballot sent and also received. So I think that was a concern raised by the Hawaii State Elections Commission, and their job is to oversee the state elections. So it involves both the elections officer at the state level, Mr. Nago, but also the county clerks who administer the elections on each of the several islands.
0: Now, Marcus and I are recording this, unfortunately, before the primary election. So we're not going to be able to address any issues that might come up in the primary, but stay tuned, because we will get there. If there are issues that happen during the primary, that's going to come up right after the primary.
1: Yes.
0: We will talk about that. But this recording we're doing, unfortunately, is ahead of time. So looking towards the general election, though, Marcus, a lot of people have been watching those hearings that have been taking place, right, regarding the elections and how they're taking place and problems. And people were saying that they were getting primary election ballots mailed to people who had passed away many years ago. I had at least three different phone calls from people, because we had said on the show, if you run into issues, call us or email us. And people were saying they were getting ballots mailed to them with children that have moved away for college, got married, and never came back. So there is some issues that need to be corrected.
1: I think so. Those factual events that may happen because a person has passed on, or a person has moved out of state, no longer eligible to vote or interested in voting locally, those should be corrected as soon as possible. I don't know what the frequency is of culling through the registration, but it used to be done every several years. And it meant that if you're on the rolls so many years and you didn't participate, you'd be kicked off. Mm-hmm. But I think the law was changed maybe several years ago that if you are on the rolls, you will stay on the rolls for several cycles. So that's what may have happened in 2024. It may also be happening in 2026, but it's a relatively small number. I think the most important thing right now going into the election is to make sure people vote. But again, you know, these are issues that are going to come up. And I think the legislature going back in, even after this 2026 election, need to really look into this whole issue of voter confidence.
0: And again, it goes back to the point that I just made, that now that our eyes are shifting towards a general election, we have to make sure that the people we are sending to the square building with the hole in the roof, we got to make sure that the people we're sending there are going to represent our values when they get there. And, you know, we've been doing this Get Out the Vote training out in several churches. And, you know, what I hear from people after I give my talk, they normally come up and say, well, even, you know, but nothing's going to change. You know, the Democrats have been controlling Hawaii for so long. I mean, what you and I talked about this. There are hundreds of thousands of people in the state of Hawaii that do not vote. And during the primary, that number goes down every single time. So what do you say, Marcus? You ended the last show saying this.
1: if new, no vote, no grumble.
0: Yeah, so don't come up and complain to me if you did not vote. Now, if you did vote, then your responsibility is to make sure that you're doing the J. Aku Head Papuli coconut wireless. Yep, you got to make sure that you're making people get out and vote. I tell people to go and have that conversation while they're in line at Safeway. They're shopping. Hey, you in registered to vote? Yeah, you voted. No, how come? I mean, just have this conversation, you know.
1: And have it loud.
0: And have it loud, you know. Now, will you make some people mad? Yes, you will. But I mean, the point is that you want to have the conversations. That's really what motivates people. Is they're going to watch what you do. If you're complaining about voting in front of your kids and you're making how, oh, you know, I don't trust the voting system. I don't do all this kind of stuff. So I don't vote. Guess what you're training your kids to do? So if you are a Christian and you're wearing Christ like a garment, you should be showing your kids why voting is so important and that responsibility. I mean, I always remind people, think about women who did not even have the right to vote until the 1920s, right? I think it was 1920 that they got the right to vote. Our African-American brothers and sisters, they wanted to vote so bad, but they were considered less than a full citizen, right? So until we made these changes and gave people the right to vote, Native Hawaiians were not even allowed in some of the clubs, you know, the Pacific Club and Plaza Club and all that back in the day, my understanding. There was discrimination going on and people's voices were being silenced. Well, now's the time to speak up for those voices who were not able to speak up before.
1: Yeah, you know, I think the average person out there forgets the importance of their vote. It does count. It's going to count again this year. I think there are going to be some very close house races that are going to be determined by the number of votes. So I think people got to show up. I mean, I'm looking at the city council race. That's going to be very interesting now, since you only have three of them right now. Chairman Waters is deemed ineligible to run, so I think his appeal is going to be, you know, it's going to come out a little bit too late and after the fact. But that's a race there. There's some House races that are opening up. Very interesting results there. There's the mayor's race on Kauai. There's the mayor's race on Maui. You know, so there's some very exciting races, you know, for us to look at. And also the congressional district with Ed Case and Jared Keokalole.
0: Yep, and don't worry, after the election, Marcus and I will stop harping about elections, but then we're going to be harping about the legislative session, which we're going to be doing this because this is how we roll, right? I mean, it's a cycle. You have elections, then you have the legislature, and then you have the administrative functioning of all the bills that were passed by the legislature.
1: Yeah,
0: so,
1: yeah.
0: You know, there's this constant rolling, and so we're going to keep you plugged in. Marcus, let's talk about something controversial, and it is very controversial. Let's talk about what pastors can do from the pulpit, because a lot of pastors started to think that there was a court case in 2025 that gave them the ability to endorse candidates from the pulpit. But a lot of them don't know that there was a 2026 decision that kind of ties everything together. So why don't you help us walk through this? And again, Marcus and I are just having a discussion. We are not giving legal advice. Even though Marcus is a retired attorney, we are not telling anybody what they can and should do. We are just talking about our understanding of what happened.
1: So in July, four plaintiffs filed a lawsuit against the Federal Elections Commission regarding the Johnson Amendment. They brought that lawsuit into a federal district court in the state of Texas.
0: And what's important to note about that, Marcus, is they brought the case before they were penalized for anything. They were doing it ahead of the assuming that they could get in trouble for doing this.
1: Yeah, it was a facial challenge of the rule at that time, the Johnson Amendment, that prohibited religious groups like churches from, you know, advocacy and for endorsement of a candidate or a particular issue. And so they worked on an agreement with the Federal Elections Commission, saying that
0: the IRS,
1: the Internal Revenue Service, Internal Revenue Service, that they would not enforce the Johnson Amendment conditioned upon certain, you know, described parameters about, you know, espousing one's belief in a traditional church setting and everything like that. It was really good. It was very liberating. People said, "Wow, this is the greatest thing since sliced bread, since Swiss cheese." And Marmalade.
0: And they were asking the judge, basically, to approve this agreement between the IRS and these four nonprofits.
1: Yeah, and was limited just to those four parties. It wasn't...
0: They weren't representing everybody church in the world. And every 501c3 organization.
1: It was, again, one federal district court in the state of Texas.
0: It was a step in the right direction, though.
1: I thought it was. I thought it was giving you guys some guidance, some clear, articulated guidance, and we can talk about it later on. But anyway, I thought it was good. However, the court, upon further examination of the matter, said, wait a minute, I don't think I have jurisdiction. I don't think I have the ability given by Congress to decide this issue. This needs to go to a special tax court because it's an IRS tax issue. So I can't decide this case. Thank you very much for your time. Have a good day.
0: Yeah. And so at that time, what a lot of legal organizations were doing and churches were looking to guide the IRS guidance. You know, are you going to come out with guidance now because you were willing to have this agreement with these four people? How about come out with some guidance for the rest of us? But the Department of Justice, on behalf of President Trump, asked them to issue their opinion, and they did, which actually muddied the water a little bit more, although it was a great statement.
1: Yeah, I think that was a great statement from the executive branch, but again, you got to get back down to the operational level of the Internal Revenue Service.
0: Are we talking about the brass tacks?
1: The brass tacks. Rubber meets the road. The real stuff, you know? Marmalade and jam and peanut butter on the bread, okay? You know what I mean? So anyway, I thought that Scott Bisson, the secretary, would articulate clearly, you know, what are the steps, what is in, what is out, what are balls, what are strikes. I thought he'll be doing that sometime sooner than now in August, but it hasn't come out yet. So there's still some uncertainty there. And remember now, these not-for-profit laws will affect all not-for-profits.
0: Yeah. Yeah. And Marcus and I, what we're going to do is we will get some experts on, maybe from the Pacific Justice Institute or Alliance Defending Freedom, to talk more about this. So right now, we're encouraging churches to, first of all, talk to your own legal counsel. So if you are saying, I'm going to endorse candidates and I don't care because that's what this rule says, you're free to do that, but you need to work with your own attorney to do that because somebody could complain and this will be a process.
1: Yeah, I'm shaking my head right now. If you can hear it, I'm shaking my head vigorously.
0: Because, we gotta get sound effects.
1: Yeah, because I don't think anyone from the pulpit should be endorsing a particular individual, or, you know, like that. There's other ways of sharing your faith, sharing your conviction, sharing the gospel with people attending your service.
0: Well, where people would push back against you and you know, to play devil's angel's advocate,
1: okay,
0: is, you know, what they're saying is that the government should never have a right to tell a pastor what they can and cannot say from the pulpit. That's really what the argument is about. Now, whether that freedom should include, you know, endorsing candidates, there are pastors that saying that it should because they have that freedom of speech in their own church.
1: Yeah, I understand that. I'm a strong First Amendment, you know, freedom of religion kind of guy, you know, assembly and, you know, freedom of the press and everything else along the lines. But I think at the same time, I think you need to really be thoughtful and think about giving your endorsement, who you are as a leader of a church organization, a religious organization, on a political matter that will affect the general public. You know, so I think you guys really, really think about it. But again, if you want to do it, go ahead, but check with legal counsel first before you do it.
0: Absolutely. And actually, that's good practice for anything. You know, see, here's the bottom line, and here's where we're going to end the show today. You know, we want everyone to fight for their right for free speech. Marcus and I will be here on the show fighting for you guys to do that. So send me an email at eva@hawaiifamilyforum.org if you have questions, if you have comments. And in the meantime, we will keep the conversation going because the more we talk about it, the more free people will be. And the more free people are, the more action can take place. I don't know. I'm trying to end this on a powerful note. But Marcus, as always, I appreciate your mana'o on this. And we will be with all of you next week. So mahalo, everybody.

0: This is KLHT Honolulu.
1: From the heart of our nation's capital in Washington, D.C., bringing compelling interviews, insightful analysis, taking you beyond the headlines and soundbites into conversations with our nation's leaders and newsmakers, all from a biblical worldview, the weekend edition of Washington Watch with David Salkeld starts now.
2: This week on the weekend edition of Washington Watch, Trump's economic D-Day for Iran, a new and terrible amount of debt, and a new powder keg in the Middle East. Greetings, fellow patriots. I am David Salkeld, and I'm a constitutional conservative, Christian husband, and Reagan Republican. A little later in the show, Washington Watch Live's Friday host, Jody Heiss, speaks with Nadia Menza about recent strikes by Israel on Turkish-backed Syrians threatening violence on the northern border of Israel. He'll also talk with economist Steve Cortez on the U.S. national debt hitting the $40 trillion mark. But first, on Thursday, Jody talked with Representative Keith Self of Texas about a new strategy with Iran and President Trump's so-called economic D-Day announcement, as well as other issues facing the nation. Here's how that interview got started.
3: Congressman Self, thanks for joining me. Welcome back to Washington Watch.
4: Always good to see you, Jody. Thank you.
3: Well, likewise. All right. No doubt, the U.S. has already done enormous damage to the Iranian military. So what do you make now of this economic move where President Trump is stating this is going to be the most crushing economic operation ever against any country?
4: Well, if you notice, he included all of the other countries. In fact, a lot of that was asking them to come along. So I'll mention two countries, China and Russia. They don't care. They will help Iran. They are helping Iran. China is being hurt by all of this because of the oil imports that they have. But they will continue to help Iran. And frankly, the rest of the world is not all on board with us. They are trying to keep their own economies going. They need oil. They need to keep going. So his plea... Yeah, a lot of his plea was to other countries. We have to wait and see who will support President Trump in this effort.
3: Yeah, I think that's an excellent point. I mean, China obviously is the biggest buyer of Iranian oil, and we have United Arab Emirates. They historically have been a major part of their economic lifeline. So you talk about these other countries who have significant ties to Iran. How big of a challenge do you think this is going to be to get other countries on board?
4: I think it's huge. UAE just said that they had severed all ties with Iran. That's huge. That will hurt because they, as you say, were the largest trading partner. But the world as a whole is not on board with us. So this will be a diplomatic challenge for the State Department to get as many people helping us on this as possible, because we're going to see just how integrated the world is. And it is a very integrated world today. So when you target one country, you've got to have allies go with you in that effort.
3: Yeah, I agree. This is going to divide sheep from the goats in a lot of ways. I mean, we're going to see who's who around the world and where they all stand. You know, there's been a lot of mixed messages on whether the Trump administration is still negotiating with Iran. And if they are, how active is that? But one thing that I think is clear is that the administration is certainly not rushing to make a deal at this point. In fact, Jared Kushner said that it has to be the right kind of deal if there's going to be any deal. On the other hand, you have some who think President Trump might take any kind of deal, especially right here before the midterms. But, yeah, I think, and I'd like to get your thoughts on this. Don't you think that President Trump really knows just how critical the right deal is, not just any deal?
4: Absolutely, he does. And I don't think he will take any deal. We do need to get Iran calmed down. But I will tell you, Jody, what I have checked with the intel community. And I am concerned about an October surprise from Iran, because